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4: A productive meeting. I'm Lisa Lucera, Fox News. That's what President Trump is saying about the state visit of Chinese President Xi Jinping.
5: America is very happy about this visit, and I'm sure China is very happy also.
4: The president says the two talked about the Iran conflict, artificial intelligence, and the economy, with Xi noting the two will meet two more times before the end of the year. The White House says President Trump is canceling nearly $1 billion in spending approved by Congress using a rare and contested power to cut funding for immigrant services and diversity-focused initiatives. For a third time, the Supreme Court has turned away an attempt to use a new Missouri congressional map backed by President Trump, halting a federal appeals court ruling that would have revived the Republican-friendly map for the November election. And the administration can move forward on a federal voter database intended to root out non-citizen voters.
6: The Supreme Court order lists restrictions on the Department of Homeland Security's SAVE program. The court's three liberal justices dissented. A lower court had put the program on hold, finding it could violate privacy rights and wrongly remove voters from voting rolls. The SAVE program allows states to verify voter eligibility through DHS and other federal records. States' use of the program is voluntary, and it's unclear if the Supreme Court decision will impact the upcoming midterms, since existing law prevents most states from purging voter rolls within 90 days of an election.
4: Fox's Jared Halpert at the White House. Millions of people in the path of a rare September nor'easter.
7: It's not a regular nor'easter. We got this mega high pressure region sitting right over Quebec. You've got this huge area of low pressure that's trying to work its way up the coast. Once it hits that high pressure, it doesn't move. It kind of drifts around, which means we will see day after day of beach battering winds coming in from the northeast. A true nor'easter for sure.
4: Fox Weather's Robert Ray in Manasquan, New Jersey. 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
3: Police in Largo, Florida, near Clearwater, say one of their officers was exposed to some form of narcotic drug when entering an apartment during a call for help where a man was acting erratically.
6: One of the officers felt the effects of a narcotic.

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the Jesse Kelly Show. Final hour of the Jesse Kelly Show on a magnificent, wonderful Friday. And we are going to have a lot of fun this hour. Some lady has a question about how you feel about how you look. We'll talk about that in a moment. We're going to talk about turn signals. That's an important thing to discuss. Someone thinks I shouldn't bash on Fred so much. All that, maybe we'll get back to politics. There's a lot of non-political questions this final hour, but I guess that's probably appropriate because it is a Friday, baby, and life is good. So, Jesse, it seems like there is an eternal quest for doing whatever to achieve the perfect body. Narcissism rules and leaves the popular wannabes scraping for second place. Young girls have to decide between cocaine and GLP-1s to get skinny to fit in. Is there any anecdote to overcoming the social pressure to fit in for teenagers or adults? How do you get to a spot where you're okay with yourself as it is? It's a very good question. How do you get to that place in life where you're okay with yourself? I think when it comes to teenagers, we should understand this, and the teenagers listening to this show should really hear. If you feel awkward as a teenager, welcome to the club. Pretty much all of them do. Here's how it works when you're a teenager, man or woman, it works the same way. There will be other kids in your school, and they will mature physically at a faster pace than you will. Once they do that, they'll be better at sports. They'll be better looking. Their girlfriend or boyfriend will look like a million bucks. You know, that captain of the football team, he dates that cheerleader that you dream of. And you're not the captain of the football team. You didn't even make the football team. You're skinny. That cheerleader has never even looked at you and will never look at you. And you convince yourself that you're somehow behind in life because Mr. All America, you know, he has it all and you have nothing. And vice versa, the women too. You're looking at that cheerleader. Ah, she got the quarterback. He doesn't even know I exist. I'm fat, or I have pimples, or I'm this, or I'm that. You convince yourself. That's almost every teenager in the world. You are awkward when you're that age because you're transitioning from being a child into being an adult, and your body's changing and everything's changing, and everyone's mean. At that point, everyone's mean when you're changing, especially young girls. I mean, dudes generally are better about this. We're terrible to each other, but it's okay. It's right to your face. Young women just rip each other to shreds, and it's very sad. You will get to a place in your life where you're comfortable with who you are. My best advice, if you're a teenager going through this, is just wait. Just hold out. You'll get there. Go to the gym if you want to look a little better, feel a little better, but you'll get there. As far as adults go, man, maybe I'm just different. Don't look at other people's lives and think that they're better than yours. They're not. Even rich people, famous people, people you follow.

0: on social media. Most of the time, those people are miserable. Yes, I know he's got six-pack abs, and then you'll never have those. I know that she's so pretty. She has it all and whatnot. She's miserable. She's miserable. Miserable. Don't spend too much time worrying about other people. That's where a lot of that stuff comes from, the looks thing, comparing your life to other people. And it's not even real. It's not, I'll tell you this. There's a couple in my neighborhood. Now, I only found out about this because Aub found out about this. There's a couple in my neighborhood, and we know them. We've hung out with them multiple times. Not personally, but, well, yes, personally, but, I mean, not just one-on-one. They're at a neighborhood party where we're at, and so we've had multiple conversations with these people. And it's actually extremely sad because they have a little boy, only one kid. It's extremely sad, but they hate each other, and I mean despise each other. So that's why we don't go out and have a dinner with them or something like that. It's kind of hard to be around. And they'll complain about each other in groups of people in front of the other one. And I don't mean lighthearted like Aub and me do. You know what I mean? He didn't even take out the trash and we're joking. I mean really mean, nasty stuff to the point you're kind of squirming in your chair. They hate each other. Aub, this is a while ago, months ago. Aub, I get home from work and she said, "Jesse, come here. You've got to see this." I said, "What?" She said, "This couple," I'm not going to give their names, obviously. "You know that couple, whatever?" I said, yeah, I know. "I want you to come look." I go look at the lady. I don't know about the dude, but the lady had an Instagram page, right? An Instagram page. And Aub starts scrolling through it and showing it to me. If you were just following this lady on Instagram, you would think her life is perfect in every way. She had those cheesy quotes that women put up about what makes a wonderful marriage and things. It's such a blessing. And if you had scrolled through that Instagram page, you would assume this perfect looking couple had a perfect marriage and a perfect child and life is wonderful. You meet them for 5 seconds and you figure out they hope each other die. That's how it is. That's social media. You're only getting the best version of it. Don't ever believe what you see. Jesse, I'm an avid user of turn signals. I use them to leave the driveway. So my question is, must one use a turn signal when you are in a turn-only lane? All right. Here's what it is. It's not that you have to, and I don't know what it is legally, but it's not that in my mind you have to use a turn signal when you're a turn-only lane. But there's such a thing as developing healthy habits. And if you stop doing healthy things, it can burn you in the end. If you stop using your turn signal when you're in a turn-only lane, then what you're doing is you're telling your mind little by little that that's okay. That it's okay to make a turn. Sometimes it's okay to make a turn when you don't have a turn signal on. Just fall back into the habit of turn signals all the time. When you're turning, turn signal. Lane change, turn signal. When there's nobody around, no other cars on the road, turn signal. And I can't stress this enough. Because we are surrounded by dirt balls who don't use turn signals because they don't consider anyone else around them. So you have to overcompensate by using a turn signal at all times. Did you hear what this Jensen Hang guy said? He's the CEO of NVIDIA. I wonder if there's any truth to this.
1: I think the last part, I completely agree. Try to get a kid to do long division right now. You know, the multiplication table is starting to be forgotten. Doing square roots, my goodness. I mean, it's just basic math is being forgotten. Does it matter?
2: That's my question for you.
1: Yeah, I don't think it does. I don't think it does. But
2: there must be some set of skills that matter.
1: Oh, yeah. But maybe not those. We're going to discover new ones. Just maybe not those. There are a lot of skills that don't matter.
0: I'm so excited. You know why? Because math sucks. Math is the reason I was not able to acquire even an associate's degree from Pima Community College because math is stupid. If we are entering an era where math is going to become obsolete, I am 100% going back to college. I'm going to go, what, Chris? I'm going to go back to college and get my doctorate, and I'm going to put a degree up, and I'm going to brag to everybody, doctor this and doctor that. In fact, I'll even make all my friends call me doctor. I'll try to get Ob to do it too. Hey, no, doctor, please, if you don't mind. That'll go well. Also, I wanted to bring something up before we get on to other things. Remember how we talked about that Taco Bell card that NFL wide receiver has? He has a Taco Bell card that gives him unlimited Taco Bell. I want one of those cards. I feel like I should get one of those cards too. And here's why. Who has done more to bridge the gap between Mexicans and America than I have? Who? I would say I am the ambassador between American-Mexican relations.
3: People be sexting.
0: I'm the ambassador. 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

0: It is the Jesse Kelly Show on a Friday. That song, Ramblin' Man, makes me miss my dad. My dad loved that freaking song so much. You can email the show, your love, your hate, your death threats, jesse@jessekellyshow.com. Hey, Jesse, you've often said we may not live to see the final result of our movement, but how can that be possible when the enemy is outproducing us? Trump has done good work with the border and now trying to slow down H-1Bs that's plaguing the country. But the enemy is already inside the gates. Just look at the birth rates for Somalian Muslim invaders already here. It doesn't seem like the average American has any intent trying to catch up with them. I know this is their plan, but how can we possibly keep up with some major civil conflict to swing the pendulum violently back our way? How can we possibly keep up? They're outproducing us. Well, look, the birth rate of the foreign invaders we've let into the country is most definitely a cause for concern. But I think I need to point this out. America's falling birth rate is something people talk about a lot. America's falling birth rate. America's falling birth rate. Okay. But we should dig into those numbers a little bit. That's not a conservative problem. If you track it, and they're tracking it now, right-wingers like you and me are producing children at or above replacement level in the United States of America. Right-wingers are getting married and they're making babies. They are. They're getting married and making babies. The reason America's birth rate is falling is because the scumbag commies have basically walked away from kids and the family. The last time I saw a graph on this, it was amazing. It was like it just went off a cliff. At some point in time, it was years ago, we were kind of reproducing at the same level, the left and the right, reproducing at the same level. And then, I mean, for a variety of things, the feminism, LGBTQ, leftists are ugly, a lot of different reasons were factored in. Boom, they stopped having kids. So the Americans who aren't having kids, as much as I love kids and want people to reproduce, the Americans who aren't having kids are the Americans we don't want to have kids. We don't want that crap. And that's why, by the way, they spend so much time, the communists do, sticking their nose in children's programming and creating children's programming, because they know they're not making kids. They're not making them. So they want your kids. I pointed her out before, this Miss Rachel lady, huge YouTube presence. Listen to this crap. This is children's programming.
1: In the name of Christianity, too, let's be a more Christian nation and take away SNAP benefits. Let's be a more Christian nation and put our neighbors and the stranger, which is in the Bible, as like, welcome the stranger, put the strangers in detention centers.
2: Right.
1: But the SNAP thing, I mean, that just breaks me. You're going to complain about a child having enough food? Let's just give kids free food. And you know what? If somebody wants to get Cool Ranch Doritos with their SNAP, get a birthday cake and Cool Ranch Doritos.
2: They're allowed to use that.
1: I had ice cream and cookies for dinner last night.
0: They're after your children because they're not making them. So I don't agree that we're being outproduced. And I understand that it is a problem. But that's why, look, immigration and deportation, as I've pointed out many times before, it is the only issue now. And I know there are huge other things, like the debt and stuff like that, but with the mass deportation of foreigners, rent goes down. They just put out, I think it was DHS, put out a statement earlier today that the states with the most deportations, surprise, surprise, have seen the largest rent decrease. Traffic. Foreigners, get them out. Traffic's better. Cost of health care. You know why your health insurance is so much beyond the Obamacare stuff? You know why your health insurance is so much? Because you are paying for the health care of every dirty foreigner who doesn't have insurance and shows up at the emergency room. Deport those people, health care costs go down. Every part of our society gets redder and more right-wing if we deport foreigners. and don't let any more of them come, not legally and not illegally. It is time for a complete immigration moratorium in the United States of America. And I should note that is not at all something we haven't done before. We've done it several times in our history. You know that that period of time when America, they'll talk about this all the time, Ellis Island and things like that. We were bringing in all kinds of Irish and Italians and Jews and bringing in all kinds of different groups of people. Do you know what happened right after that? That wasn't forever. You know what happened right after? The crime increased so much in the country because of the new imports to the country. The United States government said, okay, beep, no more. We're done. No more foreigners. Stop all this now. We need years to clean out the gunk, to get everyone assimilated properly. I know your history teacher told you that we used to be this flowery country, and for endless amounts of time, we let everybody in. That's not true. And the times we experimented with letting almost everybody in, it was a freaking disaster. And that's what we've been doing. So once again, boop, pause, no more. America is closed. And get lots of the ones we have here out, period. And you have a role to play in that by patronizing companies who hire Americans, not companies who hire foreigners. This is something that takes an extra little bit of research every now and then. But when you're going to buy this or going to buy that, this good or this service, do a little digging and find out if that company hires Americans. Pure Talk hires Americans. If you have a big wireless company, they don't. Pure Talk is on the exact same towers, so you're not sacrificing service. Pure Talk will save you a fortune. Pure Talk's run by a Vietnam veteran. And when you get a hold of Pure Talk, and you will from time to time, including when you make the switch, which I know you're going to do here in a minute. When you make the switch, you will be speaking to an American who speaks English. I love that. And Pure Talk has been doing that for a long time. Pure Talk was doing the hire American thing before it got popular nowadays. Before it became trendy, Pure Talk was doing it. They believe in it. American jobs. Dial #250 on your cell phone and say Jesse Kelly. #250, say Jesse Kelly. We'll be back.
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0: Is the Jesse Kelly Show on a magnificent Friday, and Ask Dr. Jesse Friday. I just can't get the smile off my face. It's been a heavy week. Ready for the weekend. You can email us. You can listen to the show if you miss any single minute of it. 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Oracle, you take every opportunity you can to bash Fred. Have you ever considered that you ruined him from the start with a dopey name like Fred? You spend a good amount of time and effort complaining about how dumb and pathetic he is, and he is. Fred sounds like a cartoon character. No, he is a cartoon character. He is. He's the most ridiculous dog. If you want him to stop acting like a low-T street dog, maybe you should consider changing his name to something historical and dominant. Start calling him Caesar or Brutus and see if his testosterone kicks in. First of all, I didn't name the dog. We made a critical mistake when we got home. Well, how it worked was we didn't tell the boys we were getting a puppy. And the plan was I was going to take the boys dove hunting, which I did. Me and the boys went dove hunting. Ob stayed back home. She went and picked up the puppy. The boys had no idea. We got home from dove hunting, and we have a video of this. Ob sent me a video the other day. It's friggin' adorable. Of the boys walking in, because Ob was filming it, and they saw the dog and freaked out. Well, in that moment, Ob decided that the boys should get to name the dog. That's why the idiot's name is Fred. I didn't choose to name the dog Fred. The boys named the dog Fred. That's one. Two, on me ruining the dog. I will admit, occasionally I can be a little soft on the dog. Occasionally. It doesn't compare to how Aubrey is with that dog. She is the one who ruined the dog. Do you want an example of this? Here's one. Just happened 2 days ago. I didn't even tell you this. We have a fenced-in backyard. In our front yard, we had some workers that there's construction going on in our neighborhood, and they're tearing up a water line. It's a long story. In our front yard, we had workers there, and they needed access occasionally to the backyard, so we had to open up the gate for them. Gate's locked, so we had to go open up the gate for them. I did not know we had opened up the gate for them. Ob knew. Fred goes to the back door at some point because he has to go out and pee. No big deal. I go open the door for Fred and let him out. Now, when Ob goes and lets him out, she stands there at the back door staring to make sure he gets let in immediately when he's ready. And Fred doesn't like being outside because he's not even a real dog, so he'll usually come right back to the door. I don't do that. I go sit down or go do my business, and Fred knows if he stands at that door for long enough, he just needs to bark, and that will wake me up to go let him back in, right? It's basic. Let the dog out, wait till the dog barks, go let the dog back in. I go a couple days ago, I let the dog out, let Fred out, close the door. I will admit, I lost track of him. I mean, I just didn't think of it. I went back to doing the things I was doing. And Ob is in the living room. In our living room, you can see the front door. The front door. I would say an hour later, maybe a half hour later, Ob looks at the front door. And who do you think was standing at the front door? Fred. Ob comes springing out of her chair like Fred is being attacked by lions. She goes, opens up the door, and immediately, now remember, this is a dog. He is a dog that was outside for 30 minutes, and everybody knows Fred was over there probably snuggling with all the construction workers and everything else and being an idiot, and he's so afraid of everything. He probably was never more than 5 feet from the house itself, but Ob goes and opens the door and immediately launches into this, "Are you okay, baby? Are you okay? Oh, my gosh." And while she's petting him because he's panting, it was hot outside, she's staring daggers at me and saying things like, "What did you do to him?" Because the dog was outside for 30 minutes and she acted like I kicked him or something like that. It's not my fault that Fred is pathetic. It's Ob's fault. Jesse, I loved your message to young guys about getting up the gumption to ask a girl out. I would add one thing, that the guy try to approach the girl separately away from her girlfriends. A girl's female friends are often jealous and backhandedly discourage the girl from getting to know the guy. I'm female, and if the feminist movement taught me anything, it's that females can be vicious. All right, that's solid advice. But here's the situation. If you see that lady that catches your eye, she will oftentimes have friends around her. Usually, she'll have one or two ugly friends around her. And Chris? I'm talking about reality. And those ugly friends around her, they will view themselves as being her bodyguard, or at least that's how they'll sell themselves. The truth is, the guys are not going to approach the uglies. The uglies are mad about that. The uglies don't want their hot friend to find happiness in the marriage. So any man who approaches will be pounced on and destroyed by the uglies in the group. Now, this obviously creates quite a dilemma for the man. How do you handle this? You say pull her aside, but usually the uglies won't even allow that. What are you doing? There's really only one thing that I've ever done that worked back in my dating days in this situation. And as unappealing as it may be, it almost has to be done. You have to charm the uglies. If you're approaching her, the hot one, you can't just laser focus on her and stare at her, because then the uglies are going to be full of jealousy and rage, and they're going to step in and tear you apart. You approach, you're going to have to bring them some fries or something. Probably be a little chunky anyway. Bring them some fries, burger. Maybe you guys are at a pool hall. Bring them a beer, whatever the case. A beer for all of them. You have to buy off the bodyguards in order to take down the mob boss. The same thing works when you're approaching groups of women. The hot one will have mean friends. You must defang the mean friends if you want a chance at taking the hot one out for a date. Chris, look, you can say that's offensive. It was 100% accurate, and everybody knows that's 100% accurate. It's accurate. That's how it works. Plus, she'll admire the fact that you weren't afraid of her ugly friends. She'll admire that. Jesse, on Friday's show, you mentioned that you have some of the worst toilet stories in the world. Have any of these not been told before on the show or been told recently? And if so, would you be willing to bless the world with one or two? I really enjoy a good public restroom story from time to time, and doubly if it involves a toilet. You guys are sick. You know what the problem is? And I have no idea why this is. Genuinely no idea. You enjoy my pain. You want to hear about the times I've had to do something embarrassing or shameful or painful, and that's because you're a sick person. I am a kind person, and you're a mean person. Now, that said, I'll give you two choices. Chris, I'll leave it up to you. I can tell the Port-a-John in Kuwait story, or I can tell the Thailand story about the dysentery. Which one got us kicked off stations? I think it was the Port-a-John story actually got us kicked off of affiliates. I'm not even kidding. It did. So we might as well tell that one again. Let's go ahead and play. Well, Chris, let's play with fire. That's fun. We'll get to that in a moment. Before we get to that, Tunnel to Towers continues their work every day when we don't, when you and I don't. When we move on and forget about Gold Star families, about fallen first responder families, when we move on and forget about homeless veterans or catastrophically injured veterans, Tunnel to Towers never forgets. They are out there helping these people, getting homeless vets off the street, paying off mortgages for fallen first responder families, Gold Star families, and maybe the most blessed thing they do, catastrophically injured veterans. 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That's such a blessing. And they do all this with $11 a month. $11 a month from you and me. 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We'll be back.
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0: It is the Jesse Kelly Show, final segment of the Jesse Kelly Show on a wonderful Ask Dr. Jesse Friday, and we'll be back on Monday. Don't worry, Medal of Honor Monday time. Email us while we're gone. If you miss us, we'll get to it on Monday. Jesse@JesseKellyShow.com. All right, calling an audible on the story. The guy asked for a bad toilet story. We discussed it, and we decided the Thailand story is probably better considering it's the end of the show. So here's what it was. In the Marine Corps, told you, my unit would go do 6 month deployments in Okinawa. But you didn't stay in Okinawa the whole time. Depending on what was available, you would bounce around to do different training in different environments, just trying to give you some basis of knowledge for how to operate in every kind of an environment, you know, mountains and desert and jungle. The Marines have this training program they've had for a very long time. I don't know how long, but a long time, called Cobra Gold. Cobra Gold is you go to Thailand. Thailand has thick triple canopy jungle. It's as bad as you can imagine. If you're going to do jungle warfare training, you can't get better than Thailand. So we go to Thailand to do Cobra Gold. Now, we're there, I think it was for a month and a half, you're there. You have a really crappy base, but you get by. You don't have a ton of free time. They're cramming all kinds of training in there, and it's tough training. I mean, the jungle sucks. The jungle just sucks. And one of the worst things about it, and the guys who fought in the Pacific in World War II really experienced this, Vietnam guys experienced this, so many things in the jungle and around the jungle get you sick. It's the various diseases that pop up. I mean, there are endless diseases I could go through here, but I don't have to go through all of them. Malaria and beriberi and just horrible, horrible crap. And dysentery. Doesn't matter how disciplined you are at making sure your water is purified and stuff like that. You're just in a place like Thailand, you're going to come across some crappy water at some point in time and you're going to get sick. After we were in Thailand for a while, we finally had a day, a night of liberty coming up. I don't remember if we'd had one before, but I know we had a night of liberty coming up. And that meant, hey, you can put on civilian clothes and go take a cheap cab ride out to Thailand and go. I mean, you go out to a bar. You can ride an elephant. You can eat disgusting street food. You can get yourself in trouble. You can go out and enjoy yourself. All right. These are rare days. We have one coming up, and wouldn't you know it, I get dysentery. And I don't know if you've had a parasite. I've had a couple. But let me explain something once again as I try to wrap up the show here. It's not like when you normally have an upset stomach and when you have the runs. It's not like that. It's not like that. It is a jabbing, stabbing pain, and going to the bathroom is not optional. There's no pinching it off and waiting until you get home. When you have a real true parasite like dysentery, when you have to go, you're going to go. And you're going to go very soon. So you better get to a facility. Now, in light of that, the intelligent move would have been for me to stay home. But I'm not an intelligent person. So instead, I hopped in a cab with all my Marine buddies, and we took off out to go watch kickboxing, the fights in Thailand. They had great kickboxing matches. We had a blast there. We go drink beer, watch kickboxing. I am not there for very long, and disaster strikes, and I have to go. Now, this is a dirty place. It's Pattaya Beach, Thailand. I just scamper off from my buddies. I was not allowed to do that, but I scamper off from my buddies, and I'm starting to sweat profusely because I'm about to have a serious problem. I barge into this crappy bar, go back, and sure enough, the first bar I go into, the freaking restroom is out of order. And it's a rundown place anyway. And honestly, I almost cried in that moment. It was that devastating. Oh, no, please, no. So I book it back out of the bar. I go, there's another bar right next door. And I go charging into this thing. And I just want to stress that no matter what, in the next 30 seconds, I'm going to go. Whether I'm standing, running, sitting, whether I'm in a bathroom or not, I'm going in the next 30 seconds. Not an option. You know how much I hate public restrooms. I run back and barge into the bathroom of this crappy little bar. There is a toilet. There is a sink. There's no soap. There's no toilet paper. There is a toilet, and beside the toilet, there is a 2 or 3 foot, I don't remember, length of garden hose that had been cut off, and it was attached to a faucet in the wall. That was a rough night. That was a rough night. So there you go. I hope you feel better about yourself. What, Chris? What? Look, Chris, Jewish producer Chris, mentioned during the break that I seem to have a lot of these stories. And I do have a lot of these stories. But I don't feel like I have more of these stories than other people. Maybe I have more of these stories because I do tend to do things that would be described as stupid or adventurous is probably how I would put it. I guess I've lived a little bit of an adventurous life. And it's like I tell the boys all the time when we're on any kind of an adventure. Look, it's not an adventure if everything goes right. It's only an adventure if something goes wrong at some point in time. So, look, you join the Marine Corps, and then you choose to leave the base in Thailand, and you go out in town. You are risking bad things happening. I understand that. But I wanted to see the fights. Chris, they even had midget kickboxing. And they were nasty, too. I mean, they were nasty. These guys would pummel you to death. They were clearly trained. They had women ones, which we didn't love. But it was cool. The Muay Thai kickboxing was cool over there. So there, no idea why I even told you that story. I do know it's the weekend, and you should go live it up. Put your phone down. Enjoy your family. Don't leave the base if you have dysentery. That's all.

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3: Millions of people in the path. I'm Lisa Lacera, Fox News. As a rare September nor'easter roars off the Atlantic coast.
4: We're under a wind advisory right here on the beach, gusting about 45 miles per hour. But these winds are only going to get worse as that low pressure offshore from the North Carolina region deepens even more and gets offshore from New Jersey overnight tonight through tomorrow, kind of stalls out, and then drifts back into New Jersey by Sunday. So it's a long duration event. That means beach chewing is going to be a huge problem. We've already seen Ocean City down there in New Jersey lose a lot of beach, and they just replenished it this past summer. That's a problem. We're going to see the coastal flooding is a major concern as well.
3: Fox weather is Rob Van Dillon in Manasquan, New Jersey, where 8 counties are under a state of emergency. Forecasters say peak wind gusts could reach 60 to 65 miles per hour on Cape Cod, Martha's Vineyard, and Nantucket, Massachusetts. After 3 days of meeting between President Trump and China's President Xi Jinping,
5: it's been just very, very productive.
3: President Trump says the two talked about the Iran conflict. China buys most of its oil from Iran, artificial intelligence, and the economy. President Trump is canceling nearly $1 billion in spending approved by Congress, using a rare and contested power to end funding for immigrant services and diversity-focused initiatives. The Office of Management and Budget describes the funding cut as focused on the most harmful government spending, the move condemned by Maine Republican Senator Susan Collins, who said in a statement the action came without warning, and she said she will work with colleagues to address the actions, which she called illegal. Collins, who is the chair of the Senate Appropriations Committee, is locked in a tough re-election bid. Alabama's attorney general has announced a settlement with TikTok totaling at least $100 million over allegations the app has addictive features and exposes young people to mental harms. 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
3: A University of Massachusetts Dartmouth student is accused of stabbing two of his fellow students, killing one of them.
18: 19-year-old Chukwunonso Uzoma Eze is charged with murder after a stabbing that killed 18-year-old Marvin's Antoine and injured 19-year-old Kinsley Messine. Antoine and Messine, first-year students at UMass Dartmouth, played on the school's football team. Investigators say the violence followed a dispute at a lounge on Saturday night. Messine is expected to recover. Uzoma Eze is being held without bail. Federal law enforcement sources told Fox News that he is a Nigerian national who entered the U.S. in 2015 and stayed past his visa's expiration. They say Uzoma Eze was shielded from deportation by both the Biden administration in 2022 and the Trump administration last year. Tanya J. Power.

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14: Daphne Caruana Galizia was a Maltese investigative journalist and blogger who spent her life fighting for truth, justice, and decency in a country overrun by corruption. 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
18: It's Charlie from Blackberry Smoke. I can feel a good one coming on. It's the Michael Berry Show.

know you know this, but sometimes it's good to just restate things that we know, because it's a reminder how we look at news items and put them into perspective. So the way our country has come to function is that city government, municipal government, is where the rubber hits the road. And so let's take the city of Houston. I happen to know a lot about how municipal government in Houston because I was the mayor pro tem, the vice mayor. I ran for mayor and didn't win. But I spent 6 years, 2 years studying it and 6 years on city council, and I was briefed by every department head. I read everything I could on good municipal government, bad municipal government. I made it a 24/7 passion of mine. And it's a subject of great interest to me because municipal government in big cities is where governing

0: occurs. That's where the policing and firefighting and waters and water and roads and trash pickup, the federal government doesn't engage in much of that. What the federal government tends to do is fund things that they want done. So they'll send money to the state, and then the state will administer that money based on, so we have welfare programs. That's what we generally refer to them as. And so we have welfare programs for poor people and for disabled people and for this and for that. And so when the federal government gives that money to, say, the state of Minnesota or Louisiana or Mississippi or Arkansas or Vermont or Idaho, the state is supposed to sort of administer and audit that money. Make sure that no one is defrauding the system, because it wouldn't be efficient for the federal government to do it out of D.C. So it's given to the state where they're closer to the issue. And they're under kind of a good faith fiduciary duty to make sure that the people who are receiving it are not frauds. Now, what if they don't? Well, who cares? It's money that gets spent in their state, no matter how it gets spent. If it is fraud and they don't have a conscience, then they don't complain. And if they're bought off, if they've been bribed to look the other way, and maybe they haven't even been officially bribed, maybe they've just been elected by people who are doing this. And maybe those people are part of a voting bloc. Let's call them Somali Americans. And a lot of money is flowing around. Because we know that in Somalia, bribes are common. And we know that people are coming from that country. And I don't suspect that those ways were left back home. Do you? Especially not in a community that would appear to be, based on news stories, the most corrupt group of frauds of any immigrant community in the country. So, yet another story about it. In Minnesota, in Hennepin County, officials have shut down $2 million in a relief fund for business, claiming to be affected by federal immigration enforcement after widespread fraud was discovered among the applicants. It's almost like it's part of the culture, you know what I'm saying? County officials suspect more than 200 of the 300 applications they received were fraudulent. And how many of those were Somali? Well, give this a listen from KARE-TV in Minneapolis.
1: Once applications for the $2 million Small Business Recovery Fund started coming in, Commissioner Jeff Lundy says an overwhelming amount were fraudulent.
2: The fact that people, after all this fraud, felt that they could apply and get away with it, I think is a problem, because clearly there's no fear out there.
1: Lundy says Next Stage, the nonprofit reviewing applications for the county, found applications obviously fabricated using AI and applications copy and pasted across multiple businesses. When staff made site visits, many of the businesses did not exist.
2: And so, and then at a certain point, we're like, okay, we're getting declining results on that. And so we said, it's time to stop the program. So we just stopped processing at that point.
3: So running the program got to be more work and more expense than it was worth it to even have the program on.
2: Yeah. At a certain point, we're just like, okay, this is becoming, I want to say, a joke, because there were real people who needed and applied. And it was hard to separate them off from the people who were just there to try to see if they could skim off the top.
1: The county paid $500,000 to legitimate businesses it could confirm were eligible. That was only 82 out of the 300 applications they received.
2: Until we get it where people fear things, then they're going to keep doing it.
1: The county is now turning over what they've found to the Hennepin County Sheriff and is asking them to investigate for potential criminal charges.
0: Oh, wait, I'm sorry. Okay, Ramon just reminded me. I have completely forgotten. Courtesy of the greatest executive producer in all the land, Chad Ohkone Nakanishi.
4: Your Week in Review. A man found his wife's Tinder profile and was absolutely furious with her lies. He said, she's not fun to be around. That's the joke. She said in her Tinder profile she was fun to be around. Yeah, she's...
5: And that's what the people of Michigan need from you, from our leaders. That's what black women and black birthing people need. Black birthing people.
0: Any woman that votes Democrat, when Democrats are referring to them as birthing persons, do you know what they mean by that? That means the women that were born with a uterus. There are other women, you need to know that. The men are crowding your space if they decide they're women.
6: America's favorite stiff is back.
7: Republican Senator Mitch McConnell has just returned to the Senate after a three-month absence.
6: But this corpse has a job to do.
8: The 84-year-old returned to the Senate in a wheelchair with a staff by his side.
9: Doesn't anyone realize he's dead?
10: I'm glad to see you. Not being back to work.
0: I was certain Mitch McConnell was dead. Weekend at Bernie style. They had him propped up. And he kind of is dead. I mean, he's less alive than Joe Biden was. And that's saying something.
11: Shazam! Shazam!
0: Michael, what is that song? It's called Shazam. It's an app. Ask your grandkids. And the way for you to remember that is that's what Gomer Pyle said.
11: Shazam!
0: Tony, you're on the Michael Berry Show.
12: Okay, well, that song is really from the early 70s called Popcorn by Hot Butter.
0: So the song is not called Shazam?
11: Shazam!
0: Shazam!
13: This is DJ Hicks of your Fighting Texas Aggies. You're listening to my uncle, Czar, Michael Berry. Woo!
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0: honky-tonkin' at me. A middle school, not even high school, middle school football player in Willis. So for those of you listening around the country, Willis is north of Houston, about an hour. It's a beautiful little community. It's grown a lot. We have a show sponsor there, Republic Grand Ranch. And it's a wonderful little community. It's where Marcus Luttrell is from. It is small town America. It's not really a suburb of Houston. I mean, there are some people that live in Willis, and that's probably increasing the case now, that work, if not in Houston, and they drive into the Woodlands. But Willis was forever this little town that people would live in. And if they needed to go in to a medical appointment, or if they wanted to go to an Astros game, they could do that. But by and large, they didn't go into Houston. Didn't want to. Happy where they were. So you got little Willis, Texas, and you got a middle school football player, and he's now facing charges for attacking an opposing player after the whistle during an eighth grade game. Let me not try to color this discussion. I'll let you listen to the story from ABC 13.
1: Yeah, I'm outraged. You know? This is ridiculous.
2: It's video you'll see only on 13. The moment a player from Brabham Middle School shoved a player from Stockton Junior High School to the ground, kicked him, and then pulled him by his helmet. We blurred the faces and numbers on the jerseys because of all the minors on the football field. The victim's father ran to the field to check on his 13-year-old son. So did other parents, and the game was called.
1: He had most of his soreness and pressure came around his head and neck area. And I know for a fact that was from the pulling of the helmet.
2: Today, his son is doing better with a scheduled x-ray for Friday. Raspberry says he reached out to the Montgomery County Sheriff's Office to make a report. When ABC 13 started asking questions, they confirmed assault charges have now been filed.
1: As a father, I'm going to fight. I'm going to fight. I'm not going to stop until we get the justice that we deserve.
2: He says tensions were already high at the game at Brabham Middle. The Willis School District tells ABC 13 the students were, quote, engaging after the play. But video doesn't show that the victim was even able to defend himself. The school district says their student's behavior was addressed, but wouldn't say how or if the student is still on the football team.
1: In a case like this, he should be banned.
0: So I've posted the video, and I will tell you that there is some roughhousing after the play. I don't know any of the individuals involved. I don't even know their names. But I will tell you there's a racial element to this. In this case, the supposed victim is black, and the kid who kicks him is white. I don't know if the kid who kicked him was black, if this would still be getting the attention. Maybe it would. There is some fighting after the play. There's no doubt about that. And I'll just say this. Both teams have black and white players on them, looks like. I will say that if you've watched football from 8-year-old Pop Warner, Pee Wee, whatever you want to call it, all the way up through the pros. It's Vince Lombardi famously said, people tell me that football is a contact sport. He says, no. Ballroom dancing is a contact sport. Football is a collision sport. It is a controlled violence. And players will tell you the more amped up they are, as you have to be. That's listen to a coach in the locker room. He's amping them up. He's firing them up. You listen to Nick Saban scream at his boys. You listen to Lane Kiffin fire his kids up, or Sarkisian, or any other coach, getting their players hyped, getting the adrenaline going. It's not always easy when the play is over to stop. Now, I've seen the video. I would encourage you to go to my Facebook page and look at it, or you can go to ABC 13, put in Willis football, I don't know, arrest, whatever. They're middle school. They're big boys for middle school, by the way. I was surprised. They're middle school kids. They look like high schoolers. They're both the black kid that gets yanked a little bit. He's a big boy. And the white kid who, you know, after the play, he's a big boy. But in my judgment, having watched the video multiple times now, there's no arrest needed. We don't need to drag this into the court system at all. Not even a little bit. This is the kind of stuff that happens at a football game after a play. And by the way, the game has measures that incorporate a solution to this problem. Penalize the team. They did. They got a 15-yard unnecessary roughness or unsportsmanlike conduct, whatever they called it. Kick the player out of the game. The UIL, who I assume is probably still governing this, has measures at their disposal. Say the kid can't play in the next game. If you decide, which would surprise me, that this is the most violent, you know, after the play act, that it rises to the level of being completely inappropriate. I didn't find that it did, but if you find that to be the case, suspend him for the season. But we're talking about going down to the courthouse? We're talking about charging him with a crime? Are you kidding me? Go watch the video. Because if you hear this dad, you're going to think that he's got a kid down and he's kicking him and his spleen is ruptured. That is not the case. The defensive lineman, and by the way, you don't know the context. Had the O-lineman been hitting him after the whistle was blown five plays in a row, which can get under your skin, had he? Maybe. I don't know. I don't know that he did, but I don't know that he didn't. That defensive player looks frustrated and angry. And so at the end of the play, they're going at it. The offensive player is got his hands maybe holding his jersey. I can't really tell. He's pretty good fundamentals of a block. That's the black kid blocking the white kid on defense. White kid is trying to get loose from him, and then the play has moved away from them, and they're still going at it. White kid kind of slings him down and then grabs the back of his helmet and kind of pulls him a few feet. Leaving aside the racial element, which is, in my opinion, what all this was about, I would say I've seen this happen 200 times in games, and at most I've seen unnecessary roughness. But everything needs to be about race, and I think that's why this kid was arrested. That's what I think. This is a season already, and it's a whole lot more fun to watch with DraftKings. Now live in all 50 states, one app, all the football nationwide. 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

0: the Sage of Sunnyside. What say you, my dear?
1: Michael, I'm often asked, what was the main thing that made me leave the plantation? But it's a combination of things. And I've shared many times about how they would come out and feed us. And I have to be fair. They didn't feed us no junk. Whoever was catering that food, we had top-notch food. And every year it was the same thing. But I had problems with, we didn't hear from them anymore until it was time again. And here they would come with the same old soup warmed over. And you know, I was at the trough, just like, you know, just eating it. But I wouldn't go to one now if it was in my backyard. That troubled me. And then I started, something else troubled me. Every time it was an election time, I would hear them say, well, we know who the blacks are going to vote for. I never heard them say, we know who the whites are going to vote for or the Hispanics. It was always they knew who we were going to vote for. That troubled me. And then another thing that troubled me, and I'm a Democrat, but I had problems with the Democrats could come in and interrupt our 11 o'clock in the morning service, but the Republicans couldn't come in. So that troubled me. And so one afternoon after church, we were invited out of the Houston to a church, and it was a black Baptist minister, and he was very upset. He said he was upset because the Democrats come into the black church and pay the pastors $15,000. Now, I don't know if the $15,000 was right, but I know coming into that church was right. If they keep that black minister ignorant, that black minister would control its members. Now, that did not sit well with me at all. I stood firm, and I said, but this is one black sister. They will not control. And I went through pure hell in my community. The hatred that I received. And think about this. My next birthday, I'm 94 years old. I was in my 30s when I went through this. And I didn't know of another black that had left the plantation. And when I tell you that I went through pure hell, being cursed out, my car being spray painted, all kind of hatred. But I stood firm on this one black sister. They will not control. And I'm going to tell you facts. That black minister today in many of our black churches are controlling those members. And I sit some time and I feel so saddened for them. I went to church just visiting a few Sundays ago, and the black minister said, Trump is crazy. He said, and if any of you all voted for Trump, you all are crazy. That was said from the pulpit. And I'm sitting there shaking my head, and they said, amen, glory to God. And I said, this is so asinine that can happen in 2026, but it is still going on. But I will still stand firm. They will not control me. And to the black community, I don't understand how you can still accept being underserved. As the Democrats said, we are underserved. I don't understand how you can still vote for the people that are underserving you, because we don't like, you know, those are Republicans. And the Democrats have this, well, we like you all, but those old Republicans over there, they hate you all. And, you know, oh, we over here with you all. We over here. We eat the chitlins and the pig feet just like you all do. But those old Republicans over there, they're eating sushi and lox and bagel. So you all stay over here. I'm going to stay over here with you all. And we have accepted that foolishness all these years. And I worked the polls, and I can tell you about some voter fraud that I observed. I went down and reported. Nobody got back with me. And to the black community, you sitting here now going to vote for, what is his name, Tacarica, freaky or whatever he is. You should be ashamed of yourself if you're thinking about voting for this man. And we, you can vote for him. You can put him in. And we are going to still be living in the ghetto. We are still, we will still be living while we can't get our trash picked up regularly. We'll still be living right in the ghetto. So it is time, my black sisters and brothers, to wake up and stop allowing the Democrats to use you for your vote. And I've said many years, the Democrats do not like black folk. They like black vote. And sometimes you all should get insulted when it said that to have a picture ID, well, black seniors are not going to be able to vote because we don't have sense enough to go get an ID. If that didn't insult you, it sure insulted me that you think so little of black people that we don't have sense enough to go get a picture ID. And that reasoning was because of the cheating. And you sit here and say, there's what no cheating. Oh, yes, I can write a book about cheating. I observed it, and because I was black, and because they control us, they just sit there and thought I was going to put up with it, too. But I went and reported it, but it didn't do any good. So please wake up and stop allowing the Democrat Party to use us for their vote, for our vote. And after that, they don't think anything more about us. And so I just close with this to my black sisters and brothers. Stop sitting in that black church allowing that black minister to rule you. Start thinking for yourself. I have not heard one black minister quote 1 Timothy, the second chapter, that first and second verse. It tells you that we should be praying for Trump. We shouldn't be in this, up in this pulpit trashing Trump, calling him crazy and all this foolishness. We should be praying for our leader. Pray for whoever has authority over you. And I am a citizen of the United States. President Trump is my president. The black ministers, I've heard him, Michael, they couldn't even say Trump. They could call his name. They're talking to us, and they said that it in the White House, or that thing in the White House. They could not even say President Trump. And there are many blacks cannot say President Trump. Well, I can say it.
0: You know,
1: very
0: Joyce,
1: openly.
0: When I was in college, I had there was a regent on the Board of Regents at the University of Houston named Xavier Lamond. And we went to lunch, and he recommended I read a book. It was called The Miseducation of the American Negro by Carter G. Woodson. You've probably heard it referenced. And I read it dutifully, and I was fascinated because Woodson talks about the fact that, as he calls it, the American Negro, which he was black, has been taught to be inferior. And so that this sort of continuous, what you're talking about is people continuing their own enslavement. And that's tragic.
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0: I've noticed folks of late have said, okay, Talarico's a freak. Tell me something good about Paxton. Well, as our attorney general, as I've told you for years, he's done more as attorney general than John Cornyn before him, Greg Abbott before him and John Cornyn before him. He's the most active attorney general bringing cases on behalf of the Texas, the people of Texas, that are politically unpopular with the Democrats that you would care deeply about. When the Biden administration tried to stop the state of Texas from putting up barbed wire to secure our border, where the illegals were streaming in thousands at a time, the federal administration tried, the Biden administration tried to stop us from doing that. Paxton went to court and won. He went to court against, what's the website? Facebook, Meta, for what they were doing to lure kids in and keep kids. He went to court against Google for stealing your data and what they were doing with it against the law. He went to court against Big Pharma that was profiting off of OxyContin, which was getting people killed. He won all those cases. That should matter. Well, here's another case. Ken Paxton shut down a Houston area, quote, birth tourism center that illegally facilitated over 1,000 births to Chinese nationals after he filed suit against them. Paxton says the center coached foreign nationals on how to evade immigration restrictions, including advising women to apply for visas before pregnancy to avoid detection. So what happens is the center would tell them while they were in China, hey, apply for a visa, then get pregnant. And when you apply for the visa, you go in and, oh, no, I'm not pregnant. I'm just a single woman going to visit, my friend in Houston. And then they get here and they're carrying a baby, but nobody knows that. And then they plop down a baby, and because the Supreme Court decided that the 14th Amendment allowed people to abuse our kindness and our immigration laws. So you've got a center actually engaged. This is their business. This is their business doing this. Birth tourism. That person is now entitled to every welfare benefit. What if everybody in the world engaged in this behavior? Do you know how long it would take? Not long. To overwhelm America with all these new citizens of foreign countries? You would basically just be throwing open America to foreign control, which is the goal. Paxton stopped it. What has Talarico said? Our southern border should be a welcome mat. His own church accused of harboring an illegal alien. That's on an undercover video. The guy's been living at the church for 7 years, I think Guatemalan. They're engaged in the practice or accused of being so. I mean, is there a clearer contrast? Do you want your border closed and kept closed? How do you think Talarico's going to vote? How do you think Paxton would vote? That's what matters. I don't care that Talarico's a freak. I don't. I think it informs his votes, but that doesn't matter to me. I don't care what these people do after 7 o'clock at night. I just want them to vote right. But if you look at everything Talarico has said is his opinion, you know how he's going to vote. He has voted that way as a state rep in Austin. He has voted against any restriction on child mutilation when a kid gets convinced, and kids are easily convinced, that they're a boy and want to be a girl and want to get there. They got to get that willy out of there. Just rip all of it off of me because I want to be a girl. I want to be pretty. Fill me full of hormones and destroy the way God made me. Yeah, that's from Talarico. Paxton has worked hard to prevent that from happening. Look, if somebody wants to do that when they're 25, fine. But not as a little kid. Hell, we don't let you decide whether to get a tattoo. We don't let you smoke a cigarette. We don't let you have a drink because you're not ready. We don't let you go in and buy a gun because you're not ready. We don't let you have sex with an adult because you're not ready. So why would we do something that is permanent and cannot be changed? This isn't a piece that pops off and you can pop it back on. There's no replacement part you can have sent to you overnight. When you go in and root around and mutilate these kids, they have to live that way for the rest of their lives. Have you seen the number of people who've come forward and tell these stories? Boys who thought they wanted to be girls? And if they're an adult, that's a decision you got to live with. Okay. But a child? We don't make a child. If a child, when they're 7 years old, you say, what do you want to be when you grow up? I want to be an archaeologist. We don't stick that kid digging out in the dirt and the sand for the rest of their lives because at seven, they said they wanted to be an archaeologist. Turns out they have an incredible ability to code, incredible ability to sing, incredible engineering skills. Nope. At seven, you said you wanted to be an archaeologist, so go dig. We wouldn't do that. That's absurd. It's patently absurd on its face. And we recognize that. So there's something Paxton has done. There is a clear distinction. The reason I tell you about Tallarico's background, what he's up to, and what he said, is that what he says is what he does. That's how he's voted. He's not just out there saying, oil and gas is yesterday. He's taking action. He's not just out there saying dismantle capitalism. He's taking action. He's not just out there saying Jesus would want us to allow all the illegal aliens in. And that's what Jesus would do because I'm Christian. Well, I don't think he is Christian. Not by the definition of a Christian. If he is a Christian, then we could argue that the hijackers on 9/11 were Christians. As long as they said they were Christians. Again, at some point, a terrorist who's blowing something up but says, I'm doing this for Jesus. We don't allow that, right? The action matters. You don't defy science. You don't defy reality. These people are very good at muddying the waters. That's why they constantly run a story that the family of the victim has asked them to stop doing because the story is not true. That's why they keep running a story of Paxton let a pedophile out of prison. Well, I've explained that story and what happened. You could have been accused of that if you'd worked at the AG's office because that's not what happened. It's not how it worked. And it's way more complicated. And they know that. They know that Paxton cannot explain that in an ad. It's too complicated. But they also know that Talafrico's got some really, really creepy, freaky stuff related to kids. So what do? They go, well, we can't deny that. So we'll say, oh, but Paxton does too. This is what the left does. Whatever they accuse you of is what they're doing. But the low-information voter says, well, they're both doing it. No, they're doing it, and they accuse you of doing it. If you ran for office, you'd be shocked the stuff they accuse you of, that you were unaware of. And you'd know it's because that's what they're doing. The IRS won't call or email. They'll send you a letter. And that letter will be in a funny font. It's the font the IRS has used forever. And it's scary because that's the weight of your government. And yes, they can prosecute you criminally. So what do? Did you do something wrong? Don't assume you did. 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
5: It's intensifying. I'm Lisa Lucera, Fox News. The nor'easter making its way up the Atlantic coast is getting stronger with the outer rain bands now reaching New York City.
6: We're going to see a lot of rain and wind up and down the mid-Atlantic and northeast coast. Most nor'easters come up the coast and go on out. This one is getting trapped by the steering flow. It comes north from towards Long Island and then makes a turn to the left right into the Jersey Shore and winds itself down later Sunday. So we've got four successive high tide cycles where tides will be running as much as 3 feet above normally dry ground and massive beach erosion already. Some of those beaches in Maryland, Delaware, and certainly in New Jersey have been decimated. They've lost 3 to 4 feet of sand. And this is going to continue into Sunday.
5: Fox Weather's Mike Seidel in Greenport, New York. Wind gusts could reach 65 miles per hour on Cape Cod and the islands. Meanwhile, people who live on Hawaii's Big Island preparing for potentially life-threatening flooding from Hurricane Nolo. The National Weather Service says the storm is about 185 miles south of the Big Island and is headed northeast. President Trump called it productive after days of meetings with China's President Xi Jinping.
7: A senior U.S. official tells Fox that President Trump and President Xi discuss the economy, trade, super intelligence, and cooperation on a number of issues of shared importance. But there have been zero announcements on any of these topics after a lavish two-day state visit.
5: Fox's Aisha Hosni at the White House. The Trump administration has canceled nearly $1 billion in spending already approved by Congress for immigrant services and diversity-focused initiatives. The Office of Management and Budget says the cut was focused on the most harmful government spending, but Maine Republican Senator Susan Collins, the chair of the Senate Appropriations Committee, calls the cuts illegal. 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
5: New Jersey Democratic Lieutenant Governor Dale Caldwell has resigned after Governor Mikey Sherrill demanded he step down over accusations of inappropriate behavior and ethics lapses. Democratic Alaska Senate candidate Mary Peltola facing allegations of mistreating staffers and

0: just kind of getting common is when a fella can't put in a hard day's work, put in 11, 12 hours a day, and then get in your truck and at least drink one or two beers.
1: A Missouri woman has been arrested and is facing charges for threatening to kill the family of Austin Metcalf. Now, let me remind you about this story. Carmelo Anthony is, I think, 17, 18-year-old black young man. Austin Metcalf, about the same, white young man. They're at a track meet. And at the track meet, they have tents for the different teams. And those teams have their area where they sit, and they set it up, and you know, like a booth or anything else. Carmelo Anthony comes into the tent of Austin Metcalf, and Metcalf says, "Hey, sorry, man, this is just for our guys. You'll need to leave." And Carmelo Anthony declares, "You're not going to make me leave." And whereupon he stabs Austin Metcalf in the heart. How did he have a knife at a track meet? Well, maybe he just carries a knife all the time, right? Well, it would emerge in time that Carmelo Anthony had texted his girlfriend, or a girl. I don't know if he settles down with one. Maybe she was just going to be his baby mama. He says, "I want to stab somebody to death and lick their blood off the blade." And I don't know if he licked the blood off, but he did stab somebody to death. Very shortly after sending that text, he hadn't even met Austin Metcalf yet. He was going to kill somebody, and he did. Now, the little thug's parents, fruit doesn't fall very far from the tree, immediately made it a racial case. They brought in Ben Crump and Al Sharpton. You got the lawyer, and oh, this is just white people. Wait a second. The white guy, as is usual, got killed by the black guy. How are you blaming white people for this? Well, that's the only reason they're prosecuting him. Wait, what? Shouldn't every person who stabs another person to death for no reason be charged? And if you don't believe that, you'll have high crime in your neighborhood. Then again, so Carmelo Anthony's parents start a GoFundMe account. Because this poor little Carmelo, he's a black kid. His family was not poor. He's a black boy, and he don't have no money for a lawyer. And he deserves a lawyer, even in To Kill a Mockingbird. There was a lawyer. And so a legal fund or a GoFundMe account is set up for the family. And it raises over $1 million. Probably a lot of white liberals who thought, well, they poor things. They're really serving as useful idiots. And this was the race case of the year. They always pick the worst. George Floyd, Tawana Brown. They always pick the worst person for this. Or maybe there's just a lot of bad people out there. So the $1 million is raised, over $1 million. And his parents supposedly spent it on a house and fancy cars, and there was no money left. So despite over $1 million raised, he has a public defender as his lawyer. Well, what do they say then? He not going to get a good defense because he only had a public defender. We're not like the rich white folk. Well, what'd you do with the money? So, of course, he gets convicted. Then they tried to lighten the sentence. And as it turned out, when that happened,

0: the hearing, this new evidence was brought in about him licking the blade of the blood with the blood, and that he was planning on committing a murder. What a monster, right? Well, during this whole attempt to fire black folks up, or white liberals, both of them, that white people are awful, because even when white people are crime victims, they're still evil. I don't know how that works. So a Missouri woman has been arrested and is facing charges, federal charges, for threatening to kill Austin Metcalf's family because she's a big fan of Carmelo Anthony. One message to Austin Metcalf. His family has lost their son to murder. His father is grieving. And she writes, "I will hunt you forever until I kill you." For what? CBS DFW with the story.
1: Word should go forth today that if you threaten to kill or harm victims, jurors, judges, prosecutors, or law enforcement in any way, we will take those threats seriously.
2: U.S. Attorney Jay Combs announced the charges during a news conference at his Plano office. The woman arrested, Sharifa Nicole Henderson, goes by Rifa Henderson on her social media accounts. According to the indictment, she sent a message on Facebook Messenger to a crime victim's family member known to the grand jury and stated she would kill the family member, put them in a body bag, and stated, "Now this is a threat. Take me to court. Expletive." That was in June, around the time the trial ended. After that, another message to Jeff Metcalf, allegedly from Henderson and sent the next day, stated that she would demolish the family and strangle a family member. That family member, again, being Jeff Metcalf. The third threat that led to this three-count indictment involved another message which stated, "Don't worry, I'll kill you next, and I will hunt you forever until I kill you. I will be there. You will always have to look over your expletive shoulder." The arrest comes 2 months after Collin County authorities charged political extremist Jake Lang with threatening to kill Carmelo Anthony outside the courthouse. A grand jury indicted Henderson, who has already appeared in court. She faces up to 5 years in prison and a fine of up to $250,000 if convicted.
1: No person has a right to threaten to harm another person. That's no right. That's a crime. These threats, including online threats, are unfortunately on the rise.
2: After hearing about this, I spoke to Jeff Metcalf, and he told me Henderson called and left him a threatening voicemail as recently as a few weeks ago. He told me he's relieved and has waited 3 months for this arrest.
3: I'm not sure what your question was.
4: Mr. Michael Berry.
0: I lost the plot somewhere.
3: You did. You did.
0: There was a story from the Associated Press recently that said 1 in 5 Americans has been scammed. 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
18: Oh boy, dipped in the batter, country fried, washed in the blood and wrapped in camouflage.
0: So the term butt sniffer, it's funny to even laugh at. Almost a year to the day, we did a story, because we have a transcript of every show. We did a story on a serial butt sniffer. I don't mean serial like Cocoa Puffs or Count Chocula. Serial as in a serial murderer, a series of. So we did a story on a serial butt sniffer last year. Almost to the day, funny, it just comes back again. California's got a fella out there, and this is his fourth go-round. He keeps getting arrested in retail establishments for bending down behind ladies in the checkout line. I'm going to laugh, because if I tell you what I would do to this guy if he did this to my late mother or my wife or anyone I cared about, I'm surprised nobody has kicked him in the head and sent him to the hospital. I really am. Two stores in Glendale, California called 911 on him on the same afternoon. So he's just going around sniffing women's butts. Now the cops have video. They got a patrol officer. They have a file that's however many inches thick. But what they don't have is a confession. He refuses to admit he's done it, even though there's all these witnesses. Ramon, cue the raincoat. Here's the lieutenant.
19: Hello, sir. Hi, sorry to bother you. I know you got errands and things to do. Couple little questions, then I'm out of your hair, I promise. Now, where did I put my... here we go. So, you say you were tying your shoes, sir. And I believe you. I tie my shoes. Everybody ties their shoes. That's not a crime, sir. That's hygiene. No, that's something else. Anyway, only there's just one little thing that bothers me. Probably nothing. See, you tied it at the Marshall's at 2:15. Then you tied it again over at the grocery store, 2:40. Same shoe, 25 minutes. Boy, my wife's got a pair she's had since Carter, and never once has she had to retie them in two different buildings within 30 minutes, sir. And the ladies, all four of them, you tied it behind all four. And every time you go down there, you take this big, deep breath like a fella at the top of a mountain and a Marshall's. That's the part I can't get comfortable with, sir. Ah, forget it. My wife says I get hung up on this little stuff all the time. I'll let you get back to your day. Oh, just one more thing, sir. Them shoes you're wearing. Where's the laces? No?

0: Ramon tells me we have exclusive audio of the court hearing against the aforementioned butt sniffer.
1: Order in the court. State versus Barky Sniffstein.
2: Yes, Your Honor. My client, Barky here, is ridiculed for simply being misunderstood.
1: Misunderstood? Counsel, your client is a serial butt sniffer. He's accused of literally walking up to people and sniffing their rear ends without consent. Also, he's accused of public urination on a fire hydrant and pooping on a sidewalk. Your client is disgusting. Now, Judge, hear me out now. My client, Barky Sniffstein, is just doing what is natural in his habitat. You see, my client identifies as a canine, a.k.a. a dog. Dear Lord, what might be disgusting to you is just a normal reaction for Barky here. When you and I see a friend, a dear loved one, we give them a hug. Barky here, well, he just likes to give folks a little hiney hello. If anything, my client's a good boy. Now, I'm telling you, it's time to stop being so rough on my client. You see what I did there? Dear God, this might be the lowest point of my career. Sentence is, Barky stays out of all dog parks for 2 years and, let's call it a slap on the nose with a newspaper. What the hell is that? That's Barky's family. Come on, guys, let's go celebrate and get some grooming. I'm moving to Texas.
0: The actual offender is Kalis Crowder. He's a 39-year-old black man. He is a registered sex offender. And he was out on parole when all this is happening. Now, we make jokes because we're all stressed and you're all stressed. And we got to make jokes in order to get through so that we don't seem like we're pounding on the table angry about everything all the time. But this is what happens in a society when you have a collapse of the rule of law. This is what happens when you say in a society, you know, shoplifters are really victims. We're not going to prosecute them anymore. Then you encourage people to shoplift. And now the shoplifting goes from being a problem to being an epidemic. And then the private sector responds. And how do they respond? They start closing stores. Even stores they had invested a lot of money into in nice malls. Or when you've got a guy who goes up to women, bends over, puts his nose right down in their butt crack, and starts sniffing. Can you imagine how scary that is to a woman? It's funny to talk about, but this guy looks very physically menacing. He's a big guy. He's got either a teardrop or it might be a birthmark, but I think it's a teardrop. At the corner of his eye, and most people know what that means. So, what are you just supposed to just pretend he's not doing this? What if that process excites him and he grabs you, or do you scream and run off? And when you scream and run off and call the cops and they come out, what do? Nothing? Or do they book him and then they release him? Because he's never actually punished for any of these behaviors. Because the left makes victims out of criminals and leaves real victims to suffer. And that's the society they want. So why is it? Why is it then? How is it that they continue to win office? Because they convince people that cops are bad, laws are bad, prisons are bad. White people are racist. Well, what if a black person, what if he did this to a black woman? Well, maybe it was a white cop that showed up. At what point do we say we're going to take back our country? Because life is not good where there is no rule of law. It's the wild, wild west. And nobody wants to live in that society except for the bully. Because they run free. So this guy, whether he's a nut job or just gets his jollies and this amuses him, is not being punished. Leaving women to suffer. Is that really what we want? Because that's what's happening.
3: You don't know. I'm Jenai Jones. You better ask my. You gonna bring me my wings.
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15: Next. Hey, Alfie, what can I get for you?
16: 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How was your weekend?
15: 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Mainly working here. You?
16: Me? 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Ooh, could I get oat milk with that latte, please?
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0: funny thing about this song, I was never a Huey Lewis in the News fan. My best friend in high school was a massive fan of theirs, and I always thought they were stupid. I never cared for Huey Lewis in the News. It just always seemed dumb to me. But whatever, they were very popular. And then they weren't. And it wasn't quite like Nickelback, but it does feel like they went from really popular to really, really yesterday's news overnight. Like, just embarrassing. Well, I've told the story over the years that I remember when they played the concert opening the toll road. And it was, I remember driving out there. I remember walking up on it. And I remember thinking, man, how far have they fallen? They're doing a concert out in the middle of the toll road. Now, having been around the music industry a whole lot more since then, they didn't care. They were getting paid. You know, I don't care how big you get. You still play stuff that would be otherwise stupid. Birthday parties, backyard parties. Pay them. I saw Charlie Robinson, who never got as big as Huey Lewis in the News, obviously, but I saw Charlie Robinson playing an event for an accounting firm that was held at the ranch of a friend of mine in Independence, Texas. And there were probably 300 people. And when Charlie went up on stage to start performing, they sat through about half the first song, and then they all went off and did their own thing. And me and my buddy Patrick Pacheco sat there in chairs. And when they all left by the end of the first song, Charlie said, "Well, I'll just play for you guys. Y'all are obviously fans. What do you want to hear?" And we just called out songs, and he just did one. "My Hometown." "All right, we'll do it." "Sunset Boulevard." "Yeah, we'll do it." So I now realize it wasn't nearly as bad as I perceived it to be, but in my mind, the lore of that story has hung with me over all these years. I've now gone back and looked at it. In my mind's eye, there was nobody there. It was a nothing concert, and they were just in, they were just on a stage out in the middle of the toll road and singing. But I looked it up, and it actually did have people there. It was sponsored by KLOL. I did not realize at the time. And there was a skydiving exhibition, which I don't remember happening, but that's what the review says. There was a ribbon cutting ceremony. Okay, well, that's not exactly exciting. There was an opening set played by Jerry Lightfoot and the Essential Blues Band. And then the headliner was Huey Lewis in the News. It says directly on the concrete highway before it opened to vehicular traffic. And that was the part that was funny to me, is that we were out there in the middle of the concrete, and this was a very weird place to be having a concert. But here we are. That's my Huey Lewis in the News story. I'm sticking to it. I am fascinated by man's desire for a drug. The curiosity to try new things, the willingness to alter our state. And then, and we recognize in some, you know, there's two reasons that drugs are made illegal. One of them is that they're really, really bad for you. And that, you know, mommies don't want their kids getting on this drug. And so if we make it illegal, then fewer people will use it. Some people will still use it. That's kind of half the allure to some people. But if we make it illegal, then, but in making it illegal, you go from, well, I want it to be illegal so my kid doesn't use it. But if your kid still uses it, now your kid's going to prison. And you're like, no, my kid can't go to prison. It's just, well, that's a two-edged sword now, isn't it? But the other reason it has to be illegal is because it competes with other drugs that are legal. And so we don't want the legal drugs being hurt by the illegal drugs. So there's always that. But when you recognize that Mexico and the cartels are funding their activities off of sending illegal drugs into this country, and that fentanyl, I'd like the death penalty for people that traffic in fentanyl, because that is deadly to people. The tiniest trace can kill someone. That's an awful, evil drug. So the DEA's Houston division released video of a seizure a little while back out of the Rio Grande Valley, and what they found and where they found it is something you have to hear to believe. I've heard of drugs being hidden up the butt. It was less funny than this. Fox News has a report.
1: Drug cartels hiding deadly drugs in heads of cabbage. Shocking video from DEA's Houston division shows the seizure of more than 2,000 pounds of meth found hidden inside produce shipments. The major seizure, which happened in the Rio Grande Valley, is part of a Homeland Security Task Force investigation. Agencies like the FBI and Border Patrol also assisted in keeping those drugs off the streets. Amazing.
0: It was actually cabbage that they showed. And you would peel the cabbage back, and there were the drugs inside. And I'm thinking to myself, that's a lot of work to get them inside the cabbage. You know, you got to hollow out the cabbage, put them down in there. You'd have to have a lot of people willing to work in the produce to be able to. I mean, you'd have to. So I got to thinking, where'd they get the warm bodies to? Never mind. 2,000 pounds. DEA out of McAllen working with Homeland Security, FBI, Border Patrol, DPS, all of them, the whole alphabet, pulls over a commercial tractor trailer in the Rio Grande Valley. 1 ton of meth in tightly wrapped packages. The weight of a Ford Ranger in meth riding up from the valley in a refrigerated trailer. Wow. And to think, I read during all this that FAR Texas moves more produce across that bridge than just about anywhere in the entire hemisphere. Fascinating stuff. And it got me to thinking. It's been 558 days since we announced that a downtown meth lab had been discovered in Houston. Do you remember this, Ramon? There was a meth lab operating in downtown Houston under a high-rise building. Does anybody actually remember that?
2: Now, I know this is radio, so I'm going to try and be as delicate as I can. Here goes, and may God forgive me. Houston has a meth lab in it. Houston has a meth lab in it. I'll expose the details, though it fills me with disgust. Please excuse the filthy dark details. An angel dust. Fumes escaping from inside it, driving people wild. We must keep these fumes away from every man and child. Now, I've taken in some smoke in my day or two, but I can guarantee this smell's not for me or you. It's methamphetamines.
3: It was awful nice of that smart alecky feller.
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0: Recently, days run together, I can't remember when it was, I interviewed a fellow named Tyler Hassan. He was from Houston, but we didn't know that originally when we reached out to him. And he wrote a book about his experience inside Doge. And you'll remember Doge was the effort by the Trump administration to bring in Elon Musk and these brainiacs to go, hey, run some AI models and find the waste and corruption, the low-hanging fruit, without having to go in and get keys to offices and be put on federal retirement program. And they did. And they found so much waste just on day one. It was just on full display. Well, he's written a book about how all that came to be. It's called Inside Doge, D-O-G-E, Department of Government Efficiency, as you know. And when we talked to him, the book was not available. It was only available by pre-order. And I said to a number of people who emailed, I replied, I'll tell you when it's available, because some people like to go to the bookstore, the old-fashioned bookstore. They have good memories of going. Most of them are now just a coffee shop with a bookstore attached, even the Barnes & Nobles. But if you want to go and buy that book, not to support a great cause, because I think he's a great cause, but he's going to do well financially, but because I think you'll enjoy the read. I've started in on mine, and it's really, really interesting, and not just because we're mentioned in the book, which I didn't know till we were 3/4 of the way through the interview, that when our team reached out to him, and he was in D.C. and said, hey, we heard about you being on this project. We'd like to talk to you on air. And he said, that's when I realized this wasn't just some back office thing that we were doing like an audit consultant. This is really turning into something big. Well, it should. And it was noble and it's awesome. Anyway, the book is called Inside Doge. Pivot, new topic. Andrew Coates is 22 years old. He lives in Nebraska. You would not have heard his name before. Right now, not hypothetically, not in the past, right now today, or these days, he responds to fire calls as a volunteer firefighter for Cedar Bluffs Fire Department. He is a state-licensed EMT. As you probably know, most firefighters, bomberos, they spend about 4/5 of their time, depending on where they're working, actually running EMT calls, ambulance calls, and only about 20% of their time fighting fires. That's the way that works. He has been running into burning buildings, and he does it for free. All he wanted to do was get paid to do the job he's already been doing, saving lives. First Alert 6 is the station that has the story out of Omaha. I'll let you hear it from them.
1: A career out of it would be the goal to get paid to do what you love.
2: But Andrew's application to the Fremont Fire Department has been rejected by the city because his high school diploma shows he's been homeschooled, which is an unaccredited education in Nebraska.
1: We're not mad about one applicant, my application. I think now it's turned into we want to make sure that every homeschooler has an equal opportunity.
2: And Andrew argues he's more than qualified to become a paid firefighter because he has a state license to be an EMT. The Fremont application rejected in April only said graduation from high school. The city's HR director says an accredited high school is implied.
3: I would say it's a standard understanding that when someone requests a high school diploma or GED that they're asking for an accredited diploma.
2: But after denying Andrew's application, the city added graduation from an accredited high school to the job description. So backed by some 30 homeschool supporters, Andrew appealed to the Civil Service Commission.
4: I feel that the city of Fremont is really missing out here. In my mind, because of his homeschooling, you guys are discriminating against him.
2: Commissioner Doug Backens disagrees.
5: I don't think there was any discriminatory against him. And when they use that word, I didn't care to hear that word out there.
2: The commission did voice concern.
6: The posting of the original requirements for the job and the ambiguity with what a diploma is.
2: But the commission ruled it can't address city policy.
7: Motion passed.
8: Just means that the Civil Service Commission is not going to step in and protect Andrew.
2: Andrew hopes another paid department will give him credit for experience as a volunteer.
1: I do this job for a living, so that would, yep, that would be the dream.
2: In Cedar Bluffs, not far from Fremont, Mike McKnight, First Alert 6.
7: Now, an attorney presented Andrew in the hearing that lasted about 5 hours. In the end, since the commission took no action, Andrew's father says they have 30 days to file in court.
0: Interesting that the county commissioner who said that it's not discriminatory cannot pronounce the word. I'd like to see his credentials. Discrimination does not mean bias or prejudice. Discrimination means legally treating two like things dissimilarly. In other words, historically, this was what my law professor Lino Graglia used as an example. This was before the whole boys and girls bathroom that James Tallarico is in love with. But historically, you could say, this is the boys' bathroom and this is the girls' bathroom. And the girls may not go into the boys nor the boys into the girls. You could treat them differently because they were different. They were dissimilar, not similar. They were not the like. So you could set a rule, no girls in the boys' bathroom, no boys in the girls' bathroom. However, in the boys' bathroom, you could not say only the white boys can go in there and not the black boys, because we believe that those are equal things. They are both boys. Their race is not a basis upon which you may separate them, which is to discriminate. The word discriminate is not necessarily a bad word in and of itself. A discriminating wine buyer is just somebody who knows the difference between good stuff and bad stuff. There's proper use of that word. It's just become a shorthand. But the bigger issue here is the idea of homeschooling. Let's be clear what we're doing here. This is liberals hating conservatives. This is liberals who worship the state and their credentials and their institutions. And they know that when you're talking about someone who is homeschooled, you are almost always talking about a Christian and mostly white. Although I have had over the years a lot of black and Hispanic homeschool students reach out to me. We have high school students and sometimes junior high students who listen to our show, our morning show, when they would otherwise be in school, because usually their mom is the one overseeing them, sometimes the dad also. And they'll tell me this, and they listen to the show. And if they get their work done, they can take an hour or two or whatever period of time off from their coursework, and they can do that. Some of them will have them write a review of what the show was, or if I reference a book or an article or a concept, they have to then go and look that up and write. That's real life experience. You know, the whole idea of the accreditation and the only look, this guy's doing, he's going in and saving lives as an EMT now. Does he really need some accredited high school? This is the dumbest thing ever. This is absolutely this idea of having to have a degree, having to go through the program that was checked off by some white liberal accreditation woman, because that's who it always is. That's the dumbest thing ever. I've known multiple billionaires in my life, and to a person, they did not graduate college. So tell me what that's for again.
9: Ladies and gentlemen, Elvis has left the building. Thank you and good night.
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13: The wind getting stronger. I'm Lisa Lacera, Fox News. As a nor'easter roars up the Atlantic coast, millions will be impacted by heavy rains, high winds, and there could be power outages. Fox Weather's Bob Van Dillen is in Manasquan, New Jersey.
14: It's a moderate flood right now. Tomorrow morning's high tide expected to be a major flood, and we haven't seen that in years. And the reason why, this coastal storm, it's moving up across the Jersey Shore overnight tonight, deepening as it does, strengthening. The only problem is there's a huge area of high pressure sitting over Quebec, acting like a wall, like a block. Can't go past it. What does it do? It retrogrades back into New Jersey by Sunday morning. Kind of rains itself out through Sunday afternoon, but that means more flooding over the next few days.
13: That's, of course, Manasquan, New Jersey. Eight counties in New Jersey and New York City under a state of emergency. Forecasters say wind gusts of up to 65 miles per hour expected on Cape Cod and the islands. Preparations underway in Hawaii's Big Island as Hurricane Nolo bears down. Forecasters say as much as 15 inches of rain and 50 mile per hour wind gusts are expected. The conflict in Iran, part of the conversation during a state visit from the Chinese leader.
15: President Trump says he and Chinese President Xi Jinping did talk about the war in Iran during the three-day state visits, along with the economy, trade, and AI.
16: America is very happy about this visit, and I'm sure China is very happy also. Great things for both countries, and it's been just very, very productive.
15: China is a top buyer of Iranian oil and has been accused of providing satellite imagery to the IRGC. Presidents Trump and Xi will see each other at least twice more this year at a November summit in China and the G20 in Miami in December.
13: Fox's Jared Halpern at the White House. The Trump administration's canceled nearly $1 billion in funding for immigrant services and diversity-focused initiatives already approved by Congress. 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
17: America's listening to Fox News. We'll be right back.
13: The deaths of two college students in Mississippi bring scrutiny over products allegedly containing an extract that's widely unregulated.
20: Deaths of two University of Mississippi students are being investigated as possible overdoses as police found packages of products claiming to contain the extract kratom near the bodies. But an industry group is pushing back on public criticism of the extract, saying the products found might have been manipulated, considering the lack of FDA regulation.
21: And please, for the media, do not write the conclusion before the laboratory writes the report. All of us want answers.
20: Mac Haddow with the American Kratom Association. Proponents of the extract claim in proper doses it can bring pain relief and mood stabilization. Eben Brown, Fox News.
13: Two arrests have been made in that case. Social media platform X is facing fines from regulators in Europe.
22: The European Union's regulator, the European Commission, says it will defend its fines of about $137 million. It has accused social media platform X of breaching its digital regulations. Elon Musk is fighting to have his case dismissed, and the U.S. Justice Department has filed an application to support X. Regulators claim X's blue check marks break rules because they involve deceptive design practices and could expose users to scams and manipulation. The Justice Department says if the fine is upheld, it may have significant implications for U.S. online platforms and other companies providing digital services in the EU. Nicosella, Fox News.
13: Volkswagen says it's recalling nearly 3 million Volkswagen and Audi vehicles made between 2017 and 2024 as precautionary measure because the failure of a screw could cause a loss of steering. Germany's Motor Vehicle Agency says there have been no known incidents or accidents related to the issue. I'm Lisa Lacera. This is Fox News.
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tuberculosis, then known as consumption, a disease that left many with little hope for survival. His doctors advised he seek the open air of the West, so John set out in search of health and fortune, hoping to strike it rich in the gold rush. But it wasn't gold that he would find. As he traveled across the unforgiving plains, John found himself exposed to the elements, cold wind, snow, and rain. There was a clear need for a garment that would protect against the elements. That's when inspiration struck. John tapped into the knowledge of his youth and began using rabbit fur to create waterproof fabric, first making blankets, then hats with wide brims and tall crowns. The hats were designed to keep their wearers warm, dry, and shielded from the elements. The demand for these durable, practical hats was immediate. It is said that Stetson's business empire began when a mule driver offered John $5 for his hat, marking the first of many sales to come. In 1865, Stetson returned east to Philadelphia with a new vision: start a hat company of his own. With only a few tools and $60 he borrowed from his sister, Stetson set up shop in a one-room operation on the northeast corner of 7th and Callow Hill Streets. From those humble beginnings, Stetson's talent for innovation and quality quickly caught the eye of the growing American market. He wasn't just making his hats, he was building a brand. See, Stetson had a mind for marketing and knew that by harnessing the power of the railroad and the telegram, he could expand his reach from local to national markets. He sent his hats to dealers in the Southwest, hoping they would place orders, and they did. Every dealer he sent a sample to placed an order of 12 hats at $5 to $30 a pop. Stetson's ingenuity didn't stop with his product. In 1869, he had a novel idea that would revolutionize his business model, using traveling salesmen to expand his reach. This allowed him to push beyond local markets and connect directly with customers across the country, fueling demand for his high-quality hats. These salesmen brought Stetson hats to the farthest corners of America, driving the need for more production space. Stetson made another bold decision: to move his factory to a quieter, more expansive area in the northeast part of Philadelphia. This gave him the space he needed to expand. Eventually, that land would hold 5- and 6-story buildings, housing some of the most sophisticated manufacturing equipment of the era, and even a hospital for his workers and their families. Stetson's business philosophy was guided by a simple principle: do good work at fair prices. But it wasn't just about selling a quality product. It was about creating a workplace and community that reflected his deep sense of fairness and care. His factory was unlike most of its time. Built from brick, it had automatic sprinkler systems, fire extinguishers on every floor, and other safety devices to protect the workers, a rarity in an era when industrial accidents were commonplace. By 1889, Stetson had become a household name. His hats were now seen on the heads of legends like Buffalo Bill, Annie Oakley, and Will Rogers. The Boss of the Plains, Stetson's signature hat, inspired by the sombreros worn by the Mexican vaqueros he observed during his time out west, became the hallmark of rugged Western masculinity. Made from strong waterproof beaver felt, it could withstand the brutal weather of the plains and even be used to carry water to a cowboy's horse. That same year, Stetson's vision was recognized on the world stage when he won Best Hat at Paris Exposition. The Stetson was no longer just for cowboys. It was a symbol of success, craftsmanship, and adventure. By the turn of the century, Stetson had turned his small factory into the largest hat manufacturer in the world, producing over 2 million hats each year for everyone from the hardworking ranchers to U.S. presidents. In 1906, at the age of 75, Stetson died of old age at his home in DeLand, Florida. But the death of the man behind the brand would not stop his legacy from living on and reaching new heights. During World War I, the Stetson Hat Company paused hat production to support the war effort, making parachutes and safety belts. And their patriotic slogan, "Keep it under your Stetson," became a call for vigilance in anti-espionage campaigns during wartime. After the war,
Production began

0: began again, and Hollywood began to further cement the Stetson hat as a symbol of the American West. Actors like Gene Autry, Roy Rogers, and James Dean made the Stetson part of their iconic look, bringing the cowboy hat into popular culture. The 1960s marked a cultural shift as younger generations rejected the conventions of the past. The hat craze began to wane, and Stetson's fortunes dipped as new fashion trends took hold. Yet even as the world changed, the Stetson brand remained a symbol of the American West. Just as quickly as it had faded, the cowboy hat made a triumphant return, with films like Urban Cowboy, Indiana Jones, and Clint Eastwood's Unforgiven. The Stetson was back in fashion. Today, Stetson hats continue to be made with the same attention to detail, craftsmanship, and ruggedness that John B. Stetson envisioned more than a century ago. From the plains of the West to the streets of New York, a Stetson is more than just a hat. It's a statement. It's a symbol of the American West, of hard work, adventure, and resilience. And just like the men and women who wear it, the Stetson hat will continue to stand the test of time.
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1: This is Our American Stories, and we tell stories about everything here on this show. And our next story comes to us from a man who's simply known as the History Guy. His videos are watched by hundreds of thousands of people of all ages on YouTube. The History Guy is also heard here at Our American Stories. Here's the History Guy with the story of toilet paper.
10: For much of history in many societies, wiping was done with things that were commonly available and disposable. Grass, leaves, moss, straw, even snow. And while in some ways it seems a puerile discussion, actually it tells us something about culture. The Romans used a tool called a xylospongium, which was essentially a bit of a sponge on a stick. Wealthy Romans might have their own personal xylospongium, but for the most part they were communally used, based on latrines which might accommodate 10 to 20 patrons at a time. The sponge would be rinsed in a mixture of water, salt, and vinegar. Sponges would have been breeding grounds for bacteria, and some historians suggest they served to spread infectious disease. And the items used for this purpose certainly depended upon wealth and social class, with one startling example being the position of groom of the stool, which served the English monarchs from at least the 15th century all the way up to the 20th century. The purpose of the position was to have a servant who was responsible for helping the king while he was doing his business. And the first known person to have the position then called yeoman of the stool was one William Grimsby in 1455. It's not really clear if the person was directly responsible for wiping the king's backside, but one of their responsibilities was to make sure that there was blanket, cotton, or linen to wipe the nether end. While the position would seem to be one of the less savory, in fact, it became a highly prized position. The groom of the stool, referring to the king's close stool, which was black velvet and fringed with silk, with two pewter basins and four broad yards of tawny cloth, was one of a few attendants who shared true private time and able to speak intimately with the king. Although not a member of the Privy Council, the groom was often more privy to the king's private thoughts than the king's closest advisors. In fact, the groom of the stool would often have so much access to the king's private thoughts that other courtiers were afraid of them for the secrets they held. Over time, the position expanded to include control of the affairs of the king's inner rooms, including making sure the king was well-dressed. The position included perks like being given the king's old clothes and furnishings. People would petition the groom to advocate on their behalf so that he could use his private time with the king to help someone gain a prized position. The position gained such broad responsibilities and prestige that it was often held by persons of high nobility. The position continued through the Hanoverian kings, but was in abeyance under Victoria and finally eliminated by her son, Edward VII, in 1901. Not surprisingly, the first culture to use paper for their bathroom needs was the Chinese, where paper was invented, perhaps as early as the 8th century BC. In general, most people would have used leftover scraps of paper, but paper specifically for use in the toilet was being mass-produced in China as early as the 14th century, although that might have been largely reserved to the wealthy and much of it used by the emperor's court. Paper didn't make it to Europe until the 11th century. The process was done by hand, pressing fibers on a screen mold. But Johann Gutenberg's invention of the movable type printing press around 1440 caused a printing revolution in Europe and greatly increased demand for paper, and papermaking became an industry. While people were likely using paper scraps in the bathroom in Europe as soon as paper reached the continent, in practice paper was expensive and would hardly have been used for such purpose. There were, however, exceptions. 16th century English churchman John Bale mourned that books dispersed from the dissolution of the monasteries by Henry VIII were being purchased by nobles to rub their booties. Still, paper was rare enough in the 18th century that it was not the most common tool for the job. In colonial America, despite the availability of printed materials, corn cobs were most commonly used for bathroom duty. It wasn't until the end of the 18th century, the first patent was in France in 1799, that papermaking machines using continuous rollers were invented. The new process was far cheaper and faster, and printing and paper products proliferated. By the early part of the 19th century, people in Europe and America were most commonly using scrap paper in their bathrooms. Using a bit of newspaper or catalog makes sense. The paper was essentially free and offered reading material for that private time as well. The hole that is traditionally drilled in the corner of the old farmer's almanac was reportedly to allow the book to be hung by a hook in the outhouse. Joseph Gaietti is generally credited with producing the first commercially marketed toilet paper in 1857. Gaietti's paper was called therapeutic paper and was sold in single sheets at the cost of 1,000 sheets for a dollar. His paper was claimed to have medical benefits, especially as treatment for hemorrhoids. Ads at the time suggested that ink papers were toxic when used on sensitive parts. Oddly, Gaietti's papers were each watermarked, J.C. Gaietti, New York. Gaietti's product was one of the few sold at the time and continued to be sold into the 20th century, but the product had limited success. It was a prudish age, and Americans were embarrassed to buy a product meant for their behinds. And many could not afford to or see the value in paying for paper when so much of it, for example, the Sears and Roebuck catalog, was free. Developments such as patenting processes to sell paper on a roll with perforated sheets still struggled commercially because in Victorian times the use of the paper was, well, unmentionable. But another new technology was about to change that. In 1829, the Tremont House Hotel in Boston became the first hotel in America to use indoor plumbing. As cities developed municipal water systems, slowly technology for the water closet improved. Early in the 19th century, American manufacturers were behind those of Britain, and most equipment for water closets was imported. But by the end of the century, American manufacturers were producing better products, and more upscale homes featured indoor water closets. New Yorkers Clarence and Edward Scott founded Scott Paper in 1879 in Philadelphia. They didn't make paper, nor did they sell directly to consumers. Instead, they bought paper in bulk and marketed rolls of perforated toilet paper through third parties, such as hotels and drugstores. That avoided the sensitivity of the subject, and the paper became seen as a special amenity of fancy hotels that featured indoor water closets, as a healthy and hygienic product sold at drugstores. Their marketing system worked, and they eventually packaged their paper for more than 2,000 brands. But as more and more homes were being equipped with indoor bathrooms, newspapers and catalogs seemed less appropriate and would clog the pipes. At the same time, people wanted to buy brands that they'd seen at upscale hotels. In 1902, the Scott Company purchased the trademark to their most popular third-party seller, Waldorf Bathroom Tissue, and began marketing it to consumers directly under the Scott brand. For the first time, the company started manufacturing its own paper. Again, the product was successful, although still marketed as a health product whose packaging did not mention the product's unmentionable function. The company quickly became the world's largest manufacturer of the product. As indoor plumbing became more common in the United States and Europe, the product slowly became indispensable. But there were developments in both marketing and manufacturing. In 1928, the brand Charmin, a play on the word charming, began packaging the product using feminine-looking designs, appealing to homemakers and creating an image of softness and femininity. The shift once again helped to remove stigma from marketing it. As late as 1935, the Quilted Northern brand advertised that their paper was splinter-free, which may have been more of a marketing strategy than a different paper process, but emphasized that the product was about comfort as well as hygiene. Later, things like Multiply Tissue and scented brands broadened and differentiated the market further. Still, it took a long time for the unmentionable to become mentionable. It wasn't until the 1970s that television networks in the U.S. allowed advertising under the name toilet paper, rather than the less descriptive name bathroom tissue. Today, toilet paper is big business. More than 7 billion rolls are sold in the United States annually, although for some 70% of the world, toilet paper is still not the primary way that they deal with their bathroom business. It's become such a part of culture in America that a character in a Charmin ad campaign called Mr. Whipple, a store manager who extorted customers to please don't squeeze the Charmin, ran for nearly 60 years. A 1978 TV Guide survey found that Mr. Whipple was the third most recognized man in America behind former President Richard Nixon and evangelist Billy Graham. And if that's true, it means that in 1978, Mr. Whipple was more widely recognized in America than then President Jimmy Carter. I can't explain why people are panic buying toilet paper today. I'll leave current events up to other people, but it does seem ironic that we're rushing out to buy toilet paper when just 100 years ago, Americans couldn't even figure out why they needed the product when there was so much free paper available. But one of the most common solutions is no longer available to us. According to the Sears Archive, due to changes in retailing trends, Sears stopped producing its general catalog in 1993.
1: And you've been listening to The History Guy. And you can find all of his work on YouTube. Just put in The History Guy and you'll find his YouTube channel. And a special thanks to him for allowing us to share his storytelling with us. And we love telling stories about history. But again, these innovations, well, they make life better for us, and free enterprise does it, and inventors do it. The story of toilet paper here on Our American Stories. Mm-hmm.
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1: This is Our American Stories, and our next story is about a man named Bruce Wang. He's Chinese-born, a college student in Texas, and he learned a Southern accent by watching, of all things, Duck Dynasty, and got a job as a cowboy on a ranch. As you're about to hear, Bruce may be Chinese-born, but he's all American. Here's Bruce Wang to tell his story.
20: I have friends and partners. It's been my great honor to be invited by Mr. Greg Engler to be on the show and talk about my experience here in America. My name is Shibo Wang, but I also go with Bruce. When school is on, I am a graduate student at Texas Tech University. But when there's no school, I am a feedlot cowboy. As some of y'all may not expect, that I am actually from China. And it's kind of rare to see an Asian cowboy across the country. Well, if you come to West Texas, if you see one, that might be me. I am from Kunming, Yunnan, southwest China. And the city where I came from has the nickname of the City of Eternal Spring, meaning that the weather in my hometown is always like spring all year round. So in a sense, I was a southerner in China, then I came to the States and became a southerner again. But this transformation was not as smooth as some people might assume, because no matter where you live, life is not always easy. About 8 years ago, I said goodbye to my parents, got on an airplane, and then came here to the States, set my foot on soil of America. The very first state that I went to for college was the state of Oklahoma. And we got on this minivan from the airport, and the driver just took us to the campus. And I know on the map it said Oklahoma City. So I've been sitting in that minivan for a long time, and all I saw was just flatness and houses that were separated from each other as if they did not have business with each other, which is kind of shocking to me. But what really made me uncomfortable, at least in the state of Oklahoma, was when it came down to food. For 1.5 years, I put chocolate pudding on my pizza and my burgers. The reason was I just couldn't get used to the taste of American food for that period of time. But whatever I did, I found a way to compromise so I could eat burgers and go to school at the same time. The state of Oklahoma was very welcoming to foreign students like me. Local people were really friendly, and I didn't feel the need to integrate much at that point because I had a lot of friends from other countries, other continents, and I was fine at that time. After the second year of me being in college, one day my mom called and said, "Well, son, you need to transfer to a bigger university with a better engineering program." Well, I thought to myself, well, I've been here for more than 2 years and I had some fun, and it won't hurt to go to other parts of the United States and just see the rest of this country. So I agreed. Initially, I was planning to transfer to the University of Wyoming. However, my mentor at the time called me. Back in the old days, he and his wife both worked at the university where I went to school for in Oklahoma. But then his wife came to Texas for her PhD program, so he followed her. Then he called me and tried to convince me to come down to Texas. I said, no way, because in my mind, and upon all my understanding of all the stereotypes of Texas, this is one of the least places I would ever want to come. But eventually, I thought about it and reflected upon my experiences with so-called racism in America then eventually came to the conclusion that the most important determining factor of my happiness is me, not someone else. So once that thought kicked in, I decided to say, you know what? Why can't I just give Texas a try? When my mentor came to Oklahoma, we loaded up my stuff, and we were on our way to Texas. Unfortunately, when I got to Texas, things had a downturn. There were more churches. It was a bigger campus, which made it more difficult to make friends. And after the first semester, since I transferred school to Texas, I decided to drop out, because coming to a bigger university with a better engineering program made me realize I had zero interest for being an engineer, and I just did not see any point for continuing my higher education. So my mentor asked me to go to his office at the International Cultural Center, and I sat there. He basically lectured me in a mildly loud Southern accent. For some strange reason, I decided to stay in college and just to finish. So at that point, I was no longer an engineering student. I switched my major to interdisciplinary studies, which contained three minors instead of a major. And during that summer, my appendix was about to burst, so I had to go to the hospital and have a surgery. And during my stay at the hospital, I had some rare opportunities to just completely be surrounded by quietness. I couldn't move much in my bed. I would watch TV from time to time. But there was this one day when it was about to rain outside. I saw clouds getting thicker and thicker, and then raindrops started to tap on my window. Everything else was just quiet. And that was the moment I thought about how wrongly I judged myself, how wrongly I judged a society that I didn't even know. And in what other way can I further learn about this society by integrating myself into it? The semester after that summer, I went to a rodeo, and that was life-changing. The things that changed me was not necessarily the events that were going on during the rodeo, but all the people and animals that were part of the show. There was country music playing at the background, and the host had a very thick yet authentic West Texan accent. I remember seeing this little boy, probably only 7 or 8 years old, with a cowboy hat on, and he was in charge of that gate, which controlled the movement of all the other cattle, which were at least 5 or 6 times his body size. Yet he was calm and professional. And for all the participants with their animals, I was amazed by the relationships that were formed between two-legged creatures and four-legged creatures. Roughly about a month after the rodeo, I got my first pair of cowboy boots and my cowboy hat. And when I put that hat on, I couldn't remember how much regret that just went through my body. I thought hard about how dumb I was for not embracing this culture earlier and wasted so much time on things that were not important. So from that point on, my integration to this region of the southern parts of the United States started.
1: And you're listening to Bruce Wang tell his story. And when we come back, we're going to hear more from Bruce. This remarkable American story. By the way, there aren't many American Chinese, but there are a whole lot of Chinese Americans. With that thought, we continue this story, Bruce Wang's story, an immigrant song as good as we've ever heard, here on Our American Stories. 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
1: And we continue here on Our American Stories with the story of Bruce Wang. And this is an all-American immigration story, if ever we've had one. Now let's return to Bruce Wang and his story.
20: I believe one of the most important things that a person can ever do to integrate him or herself into a community is to talk like the community. So initially, I thought it would be funny to be an Asian person with a Southern accent. I made some jokes by speaking with a Southern accent in front of my classmates and everybody laughed. I thought it was fun. So I started to look for more materials to enhance my ability to speak like a Southerner. But what I found during this process of learning, the more I learned, the more of an affection I developed for Southern accents. And even though before I was able to communicate with people in the English language, but learning the accent would open up new windows for me to look at America. One of the first learning materials that I used was a video on YouTube of Jeff Foxworthy.
4: But as kind of a spokesman for this portion of the population, I got to thinking, you know, it has reached the point where we do need a few redneck fashion tips. If you've mastered the art of putting on makeup with your non-smoking hand while driving with your knee.
20: Then I did more research on how people talk in the state of Georgia. Then eventually I found that the residents around the Appalachian Mountain area have the type of accents that melted my heart most of the time. What I further learned was that the region was devastated by poverty for decades, and there were people in poverty that I would never imagine that I would see in America, but it was real. Learning about how people suffer in that region really made me connect with the accents better. Why? Because if you think about it, all of the good old classical literatures, what they reveal is suffering from people, regardless of culture and regardless of a country. People's suffering made me resonate more with them because there are things that were very similar between the Appalachian Mountain region and my home province. Where I came from, we were surrounded by mountains. And in a sense, we are the urbanized hillbillies in China. And typically, we're about 10 or 20 years behind the most developed area in China. And based on what I learned about the Appalachian Mountain region, those people's suffering made me resonate more with them and also made Southern accents dear to me. And that was the point I decided to further master the accent. And somewhere down the line, this show came into my attention, Duck Dynasty. On the surface, it may seem like that the show was about a bunch of rednecks shooting ducks, but what really goes deeper, the show touches about Christianity, about family, and a unity of a community, which I believe are great values that are echoed among many other countries, including China. Again, I could resonate with people in the show, and which excavated more passion out of me to learn the accent. Throughout this journey of learning the accent, I laid my eyes on things that I would never look at if I kept a judgmental attitude towards the American society and would never found comfort in knowing, listening, and speaking another accent that is so native yet important to some of the forgotten regions of America. Even though I was fascinated by how all the rednecks lived in Duck Dynasty, I didn't realize for me as a foreigner, it would be hard to put my hands on a firearm and shoot ducks. So I started to think of other ways that I could do to further southernize myself by integrating myself not only linguistically, but economically. Then it's not too hard to notice there are a lot of cattle here in West Texas, and cowboys, at least according to Hollywood, is one of the most iconic images of America, and to some degree, the southern parts of America too. So I decided to try and get into the cattle industry. At first, what I did was just to drive up to some ranch or feed yard and have some conversations with people who are in the beef cattle industry. And all I did was just chatting with them. I took some pictures of cattle and made some of my videos on their properties. And at that time, that's all I thought what I could do. However, I was very amazed and really appreciate how welcoming people in the beef cattle industry were in West Texas to me. So after building relationships for 1.5 years, one day I got a call from a feedlot owner, and he got a lot more cattle going into his property and he needed some help. So I got my paperwork lined up and done at the International Cultural Center, and then I had my way to become a cowboy. The training was not easy. I made a lot of mistakes, get screamed at a lot. And yes, like many other cowboys out there, there were times that I thought about quitting. Now thinking back, I'm glad I didn't do that. Still was a hard laugh. Every day started early in the morning, and you won't get done until the sun goes down, and sometimes we would be still working when the moon is up and high. However, I would not trade anything with the experience I gained on the journey of becoming a cowboy. I couldn't wait for the school to be over so I can go back to the feed yard and participate in beef cattle production, and the relationships I formed with cowboys and other people who are in the beef cattle industry who may not be cowboys, but still crucial to provide safe and sustainable animal protein to America. There was a period of time during my transformation where I did struggle very much about identities. Am I Chinese? Am I American? Am I Southerner? Or what kind of Southerner I was for my case. Over time, the philosophy of Buddhism really helped me to ease my urgent questioning on the matter. Because eventually, I do realize no matter what identity I claim myself to be, at the end of the day, I put down my cowboy hat, take off my cowboy boots, and falling asleep by myself. What is self? Who's really able to answer that? When every night, despite whoever I'm with, or whatever I've done, or whatever I've been going through, I fall asleep by myself. And maybe that is me. And I acknowledge that while I was learning the accent and trying to southernize myself further, there were times that I denied to learn about other people. But if I really think of it, everybody have 2 or 3 meals a day, go to work, come home, and go to sleep. No matter what color you are, or no matter what kind of identity you claim to be, it is the same way. Everybody is fundamentally the same. So on this journey of southernizing myself, it also made me more open-minded towards others, which is kind of like the opposite of what people really perceive of how southerners would think of people who are different from them. At least for me, via this journey, it was through the self-embodiment of Southern culture that I realized I'm not that special, and I'm happy to be in that way too. Through this journey, it made me pay attention to the suffering of American people, the earthiness of agriculture producers, and the humbleness of Southerners. It is these difficult times that made me realize how much I care of this land, which I only spent 1/3 of my life. And I sincerely wish my journey on this land will continue. No matter how dark the shadows in front of me might be, or how brightly the sun may rise for tomorrow. Thank you very much for listening, my friends and partners. Wish you a safe and wonderful day. Bye.
1: And you've been listening to Bruce Wang, and my goodness, what a voice, what a story, what a journey. We love the South, too. So many people from here, from everywhere else in the country, having developed a real taste for rural and rural suburban life and the intersection of both. Bruce Wang's story, a classic American immigrant story here on Our American Stories. 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
12: Bracing for a nor'easter. I'm Deborah Valentine, Fox News. Northern portions of the East Coast are bracing for severe weather conditions brought on by a strong nor'easter. Fox Weather's Brandi Campbell has more from Boston.
13: We're already starting to feel some of the impacts from this nor'easter, which is about 400 miles south of us here along Nantasket Beach. The winds, they're already whipping in the 20 mile per hour range, but we've already had some gusts get into the 30s. The wave impact, they are white capped and at the height of this storm going into this weekend, we could see up to 6 footers, but even higher for some of the coastal towns going into the northeast. Now, I also want to mention we have a couple of warnings, one being a coastal flood warning that's in place through Sunday. Some places that are low lying could see 1 to 2 feet of water above normally dry ground.
12: These conditions are accompanied by a high wind warning with predictions of gusts up to 60 miles per hour. Forecasters are saying Hawaii could see up to 34 inches of rain from Hurricane Nolo. Fox Weather's Robert Ray has more from Hilo.
0: Hurricane Nolo, less than 200 miles to the south of the Big Island right now. Category 2, 105 mile an hour winds expected to be increased to a major hurricane, Category 3, in the coming day or so. We're not going to have a direct landfall per se, but that really doesn't matter as far as the impacts go. Unfortunately, between 30 to 40 inches of rain could fall on the Big Island, depending on what elevation you're at. And remember, the Big Island, almost 14,000 feet. All that water's got to come down somewhere, and it will inundate rivers and streams, take apart vegetation, potentially compromise roads and structures.
12: No direct hit to any of the islands is forecast, but all areas will be affected. Alabama settling its lawsuit with TikTok for $116 million. 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
12: The Iran war was on the agenda during a state visit from the Chinese leader. Fox's Jared Halpern reports.
34: President Trump says he and Chinese President Xi Jinping did talk about the war in Iran during the 3-day state visits, along with the economy, trade, and AI.
35: America is very happy about this visit, and I'm sure China is very happy also. Great things for both countries. And it's been just very, very productive.
34: China is a top buyer of Iranian oil and has been accused of providing satellite imagery to the IRGC. Presidents Trump and Xi will see each other at least twice more this year at a November summit in China and the G20 in Miami in December. At the White House, Jared Halpern, Fox News.
12: Iran's foreign minister proposes a plan to reopen the Strait of Hormuz. Fox's Tanya J. Powers reports.
36: The proposal laid out by the Iranian foreign minister to reporters on the sidelines of the United Nations General Assembly resembles the commitments in June's so-called Memorandum of Understanding with the U.S. that quickly collapsed. The 7-day plan calls for all hostilities to end, including in Lebanon, the U.S. release of Iran's frozen assets, a waiver of sanctions on Iranian oil, and lifting the naval blockade on Iran. On the last day, the Strait of Hormuz would be reopened. Iran's foreign minister said his country was ready to put the plan into effect as soon as President Trump agreed to it. The proposal comes after the presidents of both countries delivered hostile speeches at the UN this week, with President Trump threatening Iran with, quote, annihilation. In New York City, Tanya J. Powers, Fox News.
12: President Trump has rejected that proposal from Iran's foreign minister to reopen the Strait of Hormuz. The Trump administration is canceling nearly $1 billion in congressionally approved spending targeting domestic funding for immigrant services and diversity initiatives. Maine Republican Senator Susan Collins condemned the maneuver as an illegal seizure of congressional appropriations powers. I'm Deborah Valentine. This is Fox News.
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This is Lee Habib, and this is Our American Stories, the show where America is the star and the American people. Up next, a story about Sidney Poitier, perhaps the most important actor of the 20th century.

0: like the Poitiers, was more the rule than the exception on Cat Island, because these were farming families for the most part. You know, the more children you had, the more people you could put to work. So they were instilled with these values of hard work and personal discipline from their earliest beginnings. You know, Cat Island was an idol. It was a place, you know, he was there when he was still a young boy. And he just remembers being able to roam freely, to play, to swim, to fish. For young children, Cat Island was a gigantic playground. After chores, Sidney often roamed the island unsupervised, wandering down narrow flower-lined paths, building mud huts, collecting turtle eggs, swimming in the Atlantic, and climbing sapodilla trees to shake down the plump gray-brown fruit and eat until his stomach ached. He caught fish, added peppers and limes, and stewed it in a can over a fire on the beach. His imagination drifted out to sea, to the world beyond Cat Island. I'd stand on the pier, as he recalled, and watch the ships until they disappeared, and then I'd just stare at that line and dream. I was a real dreamer. I'd conjure up the kind of worlds that were on the other side, and what I'd do in them. So many hours I stared at that line. He would later credit that as kind of giving him some of the tools of an actor, the physical expressiveness, the ability to sort of experiment physically, just sort of gave him a sense of his body, as he put it, that would benefit him in his professional career as an actor. But at the same time, there was crushing poverty. And so his family moved to the capital city of Nassau. And it was there that Poitiers really started to have to endure more struggles. He was growing into his teenage years, but now he was in an urban environment. He would sometimes engage in petty crime, and he, you know, ran into trouble sometimes with the colonial authorities, because Bahamas was still a British colony at the time. And this was really sort of rubbed his father the wrong way. His father, Reginald Poitiers, was very much a disciplinarian, a man who had survived basically on the basis of his hard work. He'd been a tomato farmer back in Cat Island and just was used to backbreaking labor. And his father really emphasized lessons of personal virtue, of hard work, of taking responsibility for yourself. And the famous lesson that he cast down to his son was that the measure of a man is how he provides for his family. And that was the lesson that kept coming back to Sidney as he grew into adulthood, as he reflected on his own life later on. That was the big legacy that his father had left him. So his mother, Evelyn, was the one who basically taught him more the lessons of how to be a good human, how to live amongst others, how to be a participating member in society. And he saw that firsthand in some of the jobs that she had to take on when they moved to Nassau, when Reginald had become sort of too old and too frail and too sickly to work successfully. And she took all the odd jobs she could to provide for the family. She even took a job that called pounding rock, basically turning rock into powder. And she was the one who especially insisted on sort of the personal codes of respect for others, of looking out for your family. She enforced that more on a daily level in his life. And these were, you know, values. The values of his parents were values that would stick with him forever. You know, toward the end of his life, he was celebrated at the Kennedy Center Honors. And when everyone in the massive theater was standing and applauding and cheering him, he stood up and he looked up into the skies, and you could see him mouth, "My mother, my father." So it was, you know, almost by an accident of history that Sidney Poitier had American citizenship. He was born in Miami only because his parents had sailed to Miami to sell their tomato crop. And Sidney was not due to be born still for quite some time. But then while they were in Miami, his mother, Evelyn, gave birth to him prematurely. And it appeared that he wasn't going to survive, to the point where his father even went out and bought a tiny coffin to bury him in that was no bigger than a shoebox. But his mother fiercely insisted that Sidney would survive, that he would live. And she even went to the point of visiting a soothsayer, a fortune teller. And the fortune teller assured her that he would live, that he would grow on to do great things, that he would even walk with kings. And Evelyn just sort of absorbed that message. She took it as sort of an element of faith, and she went back to her husband and said, you know, no, this child is going to live. We're going to nurse him to health. And that's what happened.
1: 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And what a story indeed. He grows up in this idyllic, real remote part of the Bahamas called Cat Island. And he was able to roam free, a part of a rural family background and every other

family was like it. Lots of kids because they were labor, but then all that time to roam free and imagine and dream and play. And then he goes to Nassau, the bigger city, and things start to turn south. He starts to get into trouble. But boy, do we learn a lot about his mother and his father, and we already start to understand more about this remarkable actor and his life's work. And my goodness, watch his movies now, hearing what we just heard, and you'll understand so much more about Sidney Poitier's life. When we come back, more of the life story of Sidney Poitier here on Our American Stories.

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0: And we continue here with Our American Stories and with Aram Gudzusian. And Aram is the author of Sidney Poitier, Man, Actor, Icon. Let's return to Aram for more of the story.
10: Again, by this accident that he was born in Miami, that would end up having a transformative effect on his life. Because when Poitier made the choices that he made, that sort of, you know, could get him in trouble in the way that happened to many black teenagers living in Nassau around that time, it sort of stirred a family drama in that sense. Because when he was 15 years old, he was shipped off back to Miami to live with a brother, Cyril, who was already living there. And Sidney already had American citizenship, so it paved a path for him to come to the United States. And that began the next chapter in his life. In the Bahamas, there's a black majority. You know, the majority of the population is black, and so there weren't the same codes of segregation, there weren't the same codes of direct racial exploitation that Sidney was very shocked to find when he came to Miami, which was part of the Jim Crow South in this era. And he found himself just absolutely flummoxed by not only legal segregation, but also the informal codes that govern black life in the South. So one of the odd jobs that he picked up when he moved to Miami was working as a delivery boy. And the first time that he did a delivery in a white neighborhood, he knocked on the front door. And the person who answered the door screamed at him and told him to go to the back door. And he had no idea why he would do that. But that was the racial code of the time. A black person is not supposed to go to the front door of a white person's home. And he was so sort of flummoxed that he just left the delivery at the front door and bicycled away. So after some time in Miami, Sidney knew that he wanted to leave. He knew that the racial codes of the Deep South were not for him, and he needed to get out of there. But he didn't really even really know how to do it at first. You know, he tried to hop on a train, just assuming that it would take him to the North, you know, sort of living by sort of this mythical idea of you could hop on a train to the North, and he would often end up, you know, in the middle of nowhere. Ultimately, he ended up taking a job at a resort outside of Atlanta, Georgia, where he worked for a summer doing menial labor. And that gave him enough money and enough experience to figure out how to buy a train ticket to go further north, and he bought a ticket to New York. And so he shows up in New York, he's still, you know, just a kid really, and is sort of searching for his way. He's in his late teens, he doesn't know anyone in the city. While there are many West Indian immigrants in Harlem at that time, the Bahamian community was quite small there, so he didn't have any natural contacts in that sense. And so he showed up, he was able to rent a room with some of his scratchings, but wasn't able to sort of sustain it. There were nights when he slept in pay toilets because that was all he could afford to do. There were nights when he slept on rooftops because he couldn't afford a place to stay. He didn't have any warm clothes because this is a kid who'd grown up in the Bahamas and then was in Miami. So when winter hit, it was particularly tough for him. And so he survived by doing odd jobs. The primary job that he often did was work as a dishwasher in a restaurant. And so it was, you know, the way that he found work was often by, he'd pull out the New York Amsterdam News, the black newspaper in New York City, and look at the Help Wanted section. And then one day he came across this ad that said, Actors Wanted, American Negro Theater. And he said, you know, I've been a dishwasher, I've done all these other jobs, I'll try this. So Poitier came to the American Negro Theater, which was housed in the 135th Street Library in the heart of Harlem. And the person who answered the door was Frederick O'Neill when he knocked on it. And Frederick O'Neill was kind of this giant of black theater. He was one of the founders of the American Negro Theater, just this absolutely intimidating figure. And he put Poitier through an audition and realized that here was a guy who had basically no experience as an actor, still spoke with kind of a sing-song West Indian accent. And as Poitier remembers it anyway, O'Neill kicked him out and said, why don't you go get a job as a dishwasher or something? And of course, because Sidney had worked as a dishwasher, he, you know, this sort of burned in his soul. How could this guy say this to me? And so he resolved that he was going to become an actor. And, you know, it was still sort of this quixotic idea for him at the time. But he also had that sort of code of personal discipline where he figured out how to do it. He went back, he did some more auditions. They needed more men because there were more women in the troupe than there were men, so they let him sort of stick around. He worked as like doing odd jobs for the theater so that they would continue to let him take the classes and become part of the organization. And he trained himself to speak in a more American way. He would imitate the voices on the radio. He would go back to his small room and he would hear the voice on the radio say, how do you do, gentlemen? And he would learn to say, how do you do, gentlemen? He also had, in the other jobs that he worked, like he worked in a restaurant, and he was a dishwasher, and he was trying to learn how to read, but he had just the basic rudiments of it by the time that he was arriving in Harlem in the 1940s. In one of the restaurants that he worked at, there was a waiter, an elderly Jewish man, that he would later sort of credit as having this incredibly important influence on his life, who took a shine to him and agreed to try to help him learn to read. So after they were done with their shifts, they would sit down together and the man would help him learn. And for Poitier, this had an enormous effect. He would go on to become a voracious reader. He would absorb information, he was constantly reading, he was constantly entertained by ideas, and he was someone who was, you know, sort of only half literate, really, into his teenage years. So this is, here's just a story of one man's benevolence having a lasting effect on someone who would go on to have national and international influence. After this long apprenticeship with the American Negro Theater, where he basically learned how to be an actor, Poitier got his first break in the late 1940s. He was cast in Anna Lucasta, which was a play that the American Negro Theater had adapted from a Polish play called Anna Lucasta, and had turned it into kind of a minor hit. And it started to even play on Broadway, and then there were these touring companies that went around the country. And Poitier got to join these touring companies. And that was sort of his baptism in the world of the black theater. And so he was acting alongside people like Ossie Davis and Ruby Dee, you know, people who have become lifelong friends. And he got all sorts of experiences and you know, got to see the United States as they traveled around and was able to earn some money. But into the late 1940s, Poitier's career was very much piecemeal. He had, you know, a stage opportunity here, a bit part in a play here. The American Negro Theater was starting to fall apart by the end of the 1940s because a lot of its actors were using it as a launching pad to get Broadway roles, and the American Negro Theater had imagined itself as a independent black theater that was there for the African American community. And so there was always this constant tension between uptown and downtown in that sense. And it was also the beginnings of the Red Scare, and a lot of the people in Poitier's milieu were, you know, part of that sort of leftist world. You know, Harlem was in many ways the center of radical political activity in those early years of the Cold War. In fact, the Communist Party moved its headquarters to Harlem in the early 1950s. And they established various organizations, sort of cultural organizations, that were sponsored by the Communist Party. Some of the acting jobs that he got were through this organization called the Committee for the Negro in the Arts, which had kind of supplanted the American Negro Theater as the primary outlet for black theater talent. But it was an organization that was a communist front organization. It was funded by the Communist Party. So this was the political world that Poitier was negotiating just as his Hollywood career was starting to take off.
0: And we're listening to author Aram Gudzouzian tell the story of Sidney Poitier. Aram is a professor of history at the University of Memphis. And by the way, we asked him about whether Poitier knew whether he was working for a front group of the Communist Party. And it was a no. We just wanted to clear that up, not trying to imply that Poitier knew he was working for a front group of the Communist Party. And by the way, what a life, what a piece of storytelling. He experiences the heart of segregation in Miami in the 1940s, and it's a ruthless heart. And he couldn't believe it. It shocked him. And he escaped to New York to live, well, wherever he could, sleeping on rooftops, in toilets. And then one man saves his life, really, and that's Frederick O'Neill. He doesn't give him a gold star for his crummy audition. He tells him he's no good. And thanks to Sidney's father and his mother, he has both the discipline, the resilience, and the perseverance to become the actor he'd always dreamed of. But that rejection is important to Sidney. When we come back, more of the life story of Sidney Poitier here on Our American Stories.

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13: And we continue with Our American Stories and the story of Sidney Poitier. And we're talking with Aram Kudzusian, who wrote the book Sidney Poitier, Man, Actor, Icon. Let's return to Aram and more of the life story of Sidney Poitier.
14: Poitier got his first break in Hollywood in 1949 for a film that came out in 1950 called No Way Out. And No Way Out was at the very end of a cycle of movies in Hollywood that were known as message movies, movies that were designed to combat racial prejudice. Gentleman's Agreement is probably the most famous of these movies, starring Gregory Peck, that was about anti-Semitism. And No Way Out was a film in which Poitier played a doctor, a young doctor, who had treated a white patient who died, and his brother was vengeful and racist and was sort of out to get Poitier as the doctor. And toward the end of this film, Poitier's character admits to committing a murder just so that there'll be an investigation and an autopsy into this body, which will ultimately defuse this story. So he makes this incredible sacrifice as this character. And in a lot of ways, Poitier's doctor in No Way Out sets the template for Poitier's entire career, for basically his image. And it's in many ways presenting a new black image on screen. Right? There were blacks who'd been sort of sexual threats, going back to movies like Birth of a Nation. And Poitier was not that at all. He played this very mannered, middle-class man who had a prim housewife. There were characters who were song and dance men, like Bill Robinson, for instance, and Poitier does not sing or dance, he's a dramatic actor. There were characters who were sort of comic buffoons, like Step and Fetch It, and Poitier's character was not that. Again, he was this character who breathed dignity, and he was not someone who was, you know, who was threatening. You know, he wasn't violent. In fact, he was sacrificial, right? So this film, in the message movie cycle, established a template established an image for Poitier as this sort of good black man who sacrifices on behalf of society and often helps out his white co-stars. In a lot of ways, he became kind of like a white liberal's fantasy of what a black person should be like. And a white liberal's construction of, if black people are like this, then how can we not integrate into society? How can we not become a more racially harmonious society? So he became a political symbol in that sense. You know, after No Way Out, Poitier does find film roles here and there, but he's still sort of struggling to squeak out an existence in Hollywood. Even to the point where he opens a restaurant in Harlem called Ribs in the Rough, a ribs restaurant, simply as a backup plan in case acting doesn't work out. But then Poitier gets his big break with the 1955 film Blackboard Jungle, which is in the midst of this sort of youth-oriented films that are showing appealing rebels. If you think of Marlon Brando in The Wild One or James Dean in Rebel Without a Cause, Poitier's character in Blackboard Jungle is a man named Gregory Miller, who's a teenager in a school in New York. And it's has a bunch of rebellious boys who are in this classroom. And Poitier's character is electric in this role, in the sense that he breathes cool. He exudes this cool style. And at first he's very resistant to the new white teacher played by Glenn Ford. But the teacher recognizes in Poitier's character this incredible ability to be a leader, to sway the whole classroom, and he basically courts him to his side.
15: Hey, Miller. Come on, I want to talk to you a minute, Miller. Man-to-man talk, Miller. You know, I've been looking up the records, and you're a natural-born leader. Yeah.
16: Right?
15: Well, yeah, you are. Those guys out there, they like you very much. Don't be modest with me, Miller. You know that you're a little brighter, a little smarter than the rest of those guys.
16: Right?
15: Yeah. And every class needs a leader. You could be that leader, Miller. What you do, they'll do. You cooperate, and they'll follow you. How about it, Miller?
16: Sure, if you think so.
15: That's a boy. Good. That's fine, Miller. Take it easy, man.
16: Sure, man.
14: So by the end of the film, Poitier ends up on the side of the teacher against the more villainous white students who are against the teacher and want to knife the teacher at the end. So here's a character who ends up embodying Poitier's typical on-screen persona, the black man who helps the white man to negotiate through this difficult arc in the white person's career. But at the same time, he breathes such electricity into the role, he brings such charisma into the character of Gregory Miller, that it becomes a role that vaults him into the next level of his career. The film that really makes Sidney Poitier into a star, that gives him top billing on a marquee, is The Defiant Ones, a film that comes out in 1958. It stars him opposite Tony Curtis. They play prisoners, one white, one black, who are chained to each other, and they are able to escape from a prison truck. And it's the story of their relationship. They hate each other at first. Race divides them. They're each trying to scratch out some type of freedom, but are chained to each other. And both characters earned Oscar nominations for their role in this film. And again, just like in Blackboard Jungle, what we saw with Poitier, with his character in this film, Noah Cullen, that he brings a lot of subtlety to the role, sort of a humanity to a character who could easily have become one-dimensional. And that's what makes it such a powerful film, and what makes it so appealing. At the same time, this is a film that also plays into the Poitier pattern of sacrifice. At the end of the film, the chain comes off the two of them, and they're still running away together, and they're on a train. And at the very end of the film, Poitier's able to hop onto the train that's going to take him to freedom, and Tony Curtis's character just can't make it. He's weak and wounded. So rather than ride off to freedom, Poitier's character jumps off the train and stays with his friend and cradles him at the very end. And there's a terrific story by James Baldwin about watching this film. The first time he watches the film, he watches it in a downtown New York theater. Most of the patrons are white. And at the end of the film, when Poitier leaps off the train and stays with the white person, the audience weeps and cheers and applauds. And as Baldwin reads it, he says, you know, this is reassuring to them. This is telling them that the black people are here for them, that we're not going to disrupt them. And he rolls his eyes to some degree at that. And that's actually what prompts him to go see the film for a second time in Harlem, among a primarily black audience. Of course, the movie goes the same way. Poitier jumps off the train at the end, and this time the audience gets up and hoots and hollers and says, get back on the train, you fool! So, by the early 60s, Poitier is certainly emerging as a significant movie star. He has appeared in The Defiant Ones, Porgy and Bess. He was on Raisin in the Sun, which had a long Broadway run and then was a successful film as well, in which he had this incredible performance as Walter Lee Younger. He really defined the role in terms of, here's a young black man who's coming into his own and learning how to provide for his family and to show his dignity, even as he's facing an intensely racist society. And this is all, of course, occurring in the midst of the rising civil rights movement. You have the student sit-in movement of 1960 that spreads throughout the South, the freedom rides in 1961 that bring integrated buses and these demonstrations that bring activists all throughout the Deep South. In 1962, you have James Meredith integrating the University of Mississippi, which leads to a riot to try to prevent him from attending and ultimately federal marshals to protect him. So there's kind of this early swelling momentum for the cause of African-American civil rights. And Poitier is the only black actor who is obtaining leading roles in Hollywood films throughout this time. So he essentially is emerging as Hollywood's response to the civil rights movement. He is how Hollywood deals with race in the midst of the civil rights era, more or less through the character and icon of Sidney Poitier.
13: And you've been listening to Aram Gudzouzian tell the story of Sidney Poitier. No Way Out was his way out in the end. And Richard Widmark played the part of the antagonist. It was fascinating to listen to the account of one of America's great black novelists and writers, and that's James Baldwin, tell the story of seeing this movie in a white theater and a black theater and the very different responses. What was remarkable about Poitier was that he wasn't a song and dance man, the typical African-American song and dance man. He wasn't the comic, the buffoon, nor was he threatening. He was something new. And something dangerous to everybody, something lovable to everybody, too. When we come back, more of this remarkable story. We're talking about the life story of Sidney Poitier here on Our American Stories. Mm-hmm.

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0: And we continue with Our American Stories and with Aram Gutsuzian. And he's the author of Sidney Poitier, Man, Actor, Icon. And go to your local bookstore and pick this up or order it through your bookstore or go wherever you get your books. Let's pick up now with Aram where he last left off.
13: In 1963, he makes a film called Lilies of the Field. This is a low-budget film. They only have 2 weeks to film the entire movie. And it basically revolves around Poitier's character, a man named Homer Smith, who's this traveling handyman in the American Southwest. And he comes across a group of nuns, German nuns, who basically ask him to build them a chapel. And he ends up doing it. And he finds some kind of sort of self-worth in the story.
14: Well, it's English lesson time. I build a chapel.
15: I build a chapel.
14: You build a chapel.
15: You build a chapel.
14: Oh, we build a chapel.
15: We build a chapel.
16: He built the chapel.
14: Amen.
15: Amen.
14: Amen.
15: Amen.
14: Amen.
13: But also, again, here's the sort of classic Poitier character, sort of divorced from any kind of connection to a black community, just on his own, the sort of character of such innate goodness that he ultimately builds a chapel for these nuns out of the goodness of his heart. And it is just a very heartwarming story. It's a sweet, well-told story. But it becomes something of a phenomenon. And part of it is its political timing. It comes out in the fall of 1963. This is in the aftermath of the March on Washington, which was in August of that year, the massive demonstrations for civil rights throughout the country in the aftermath of the violence in Birmingham. And so Poitier's character in that film kind of captures a certain mood, so to speak, to the point where this is the film that gets him the Oscar for Best Actor. He wins the Academy Award in the spring of 1964 for Lilies of the Field.
17: The nominees for the Best Performance by an Actor are Albert Finney and Tom Jones. Richard Harris in This Sporting Life. Rex Harrison in Cleopatra. Paul Newman in Her. Sidney Poitier in Lilies of the Field. The winner is Sidney Poitier.
13: And that, you know, creates new opportunities for Poitier, creates new visibility. It also creates new complications because the civil rights movement, as it continues to evolve, is approaching something of a crossroads, right? You have the philosophy of black power emerging by 1966 and becoming more popular, and it emphasizes black identity and black pride and some certain sense of disillusionment with the federal government, with white liberals, with, you know, sort of the mainstream themes of the civil rights era that Sidney Poitier had seemed to embody. And in each of his films, Poitier continues to play some version of the same kind of character that he's always played. And each along the way, he's breaking new barriers. In 1967, there's a poll that asks people, would you go see this film just knowing that this actor is in it? And it turns out that Sidney Poitier ranks as the most popular movie star in America based on this metric at the end of 1967. And so there's a sense of sort of racial crisis bubbling in America over the course of the summer and into the fall of 1967. And it's at that point that three Poitier movies come out in quick succession. To Sir With Love, In the Heat of the Night, and Guess Who's Coming to Dinner. And each of these films, in its way, carries on the Sidney Poitier image, the Sidney Poitier icon. So in a lot of ways, Poitier's character kind of seems to represent kind of like a balm on those wounds. It soothes people's racial anxieties, that black people can still be their friend, can still be mannered, can still be helpful, can still be nonviolent, can still be Sidney Poitier. And In the Heat of the Night, which comes out right after To Sir With Love, builds on that idea. Within this film, of course, is the famous so-called slap heard around the world, and where Poitier's character is questioning this white aristocratic gentleman, and Poitier's line of questioning insults the man, and he slaps Poitier. And Poitier's character slaps him right back. And this is kind of a watershed moment for many African-American people, viewers of the time, right? They've never been able to see this kind of black action, this kind of black resentment, rage expressed on screen. But the larger pattern in the film is still Poitier working with whites, right? That aristocrat is kind of the outlier. He's the villain in the story. All three of these films, In the Heat of the Night, Two Show with Love, and Guess Who's Coming to Dinner, all top number one at the box office. And so Poitier is at this enormous peak of his stardom. And then it kind of drops off a cliff. Of course, in April of 1968, that's when Martin Luther King is assassinated. And at the time, many people are seeing this as sort of the end of an era, right? The philosophy of nonviolence has somewhat run its course. There's this deep sense of disillusion among many black Americans, and rage, of course, as well. But what's also happening by the late 1960s is that you have more and more black critics shaped by black power who are increasingly and openly critical of Poitier. And the most significant of these criticisms comes from a playwright, a guy named Clifford Mason, writing in the New York Times toward the end of 1967. And the big headline in the New York Times that day was, "Why does white America love Sidney Poitier so?" And it's a brutal takedown of so many of Poitier's films, and it includes some really harsh language against Poitier. Critics are wondering, is Sidney Poitier obsolete? You know, can he no longer, you know, really be a viable character because he continues to present this kind of image on screen in the early 70s? And it's right around that time that we're seeing a new type of black hero appear on screen in the blaxploitation movies, in Shaft and Superfly. And they're creating sort of an emotional resonance with a lot of black audiences at the time. They'd never really seen these kinds of characters on screen before. And so it's refreshing to many African-American audiences. But Poitier feels a sting from this. In fact, he moves to the Bahamas at some point in the early 1970s for a few years, basically to just sort of get away from this sort of the political heat that has been established here. But he's also exceptionally resourceful, very intelligent, connections all through Hollywood. He remains the most powerful black man in Hollywood in the 1970s. And so he uses that leverage in some ways, in ways that don't necessarily help his career, but help the larger plight of race on screen. So he does a trio of comedies, for instance, Uptown Saturday Night, A Piece of the Action, Let's Do It Again, that star Bill Cosby and have Harry Belafonte in a few of them, Jimmy Walker. And these are really sort of feel-good movies that aren't in the blaxploitation tradition that are crossing over. They're exceptionally popular among black audiences, but they're also winning white audiences. And Poitier's directing these films. And he's, you know, he's the one who's getting black people not just in front of the screens, but behind the cameras too. He's employing more black people in Hollywood than have ever really been employed before. But also, as he was able to get some distance, as he was able to tell his own story, as he became kind of a veteran in black Hollywood, a mentor to actors like Denzel Washington or Will Smith, to the point where he's winning a Lifetime Achievement Oscar in the early 2000s. And, you know, he's able to sort of reflect back. He writes a couple of memoirs that tell the story of his life. So like anyone who's approaching past middle age and into their older years, he's able to look back with pride on his accomplishments, and also because the United States itself gets distanced from that tumultuous time, it's easier to appreciate the contributions that Sidney Poitier made in a way that might have been difficult for many Americans to see in the early 1970s, for instance. So there is this more sort of long-standing appreciation of Poitier's career that we see, you know, with his recent passing. It was, the tone was naturally celebratory because he had been a barrier breaker, and he had had to negotiate through these difficult times and make difficult choices that would have been a burden on anyone. And he managed it with much more grace and style and dignity than I think we have the right to expect. So it's 2003, and Barack Obama at this point is still very much an underdog candidate for the Senate. He's running in Illinois, of course, and his campaign manager is running these various focus groups. And, you know, the black candidates in Illinois political history had been able to appeal primarily to a black constituency, but hadn't been able to cross over. And his campaign manager is running this focus group, in particular with this group of white women who are wealthy on the North Shore of Chicago, and showing them images of the various candidates and what they think about them. And when they showed them the picture of Obama, they say, "What does this make you think about?" One of the women says, "Sidney Poitier." And it's at that moment that the campaign manager, Jim Cawley, says, "Whoa, this is real. Here's a guy with actual crossover appeal." And it's one more example of the ways in which Sidney Poitier has shaped the patterns of American life and the way that he has sort of appealed to the best in our nature.
0: And a great job on the production by Greg Hengler. And a special thanks to Aram Gutsuzian for his book and his effort here, telling the story, sharing the story of Sidney Poitier. His book, Sidney Poitier, man, actor, icon, and, well, buy the book. And if it's not there, order it from your local bookstore or wherever you get your books. The Defiant Ones, if you've never seen it, see it. It gets him his first Oscar nomination, along with the great Tony Curtis. Lilies of the Field gets him his first Oscar. And in 1967, my goodness, To Serve with Love, In the Heat of the Night, Guess Who's Coming to Dinner, watch all three films with your family. And what Poitier had to face. The Black Power movement didn't like him, and he was a threat and a challenge to many white races. And he held that line and taught us all how to live and to live with grace. In the end, Aram was right. He has appealed through his work to the best in our nature. The story of Sidney Poitier, here on Our American Stories. 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
25: Nasty conditions expected in the Northeast. I'm Chris DeMeo, Fox News. The Northeast prepping for heavy rain and gusty winds for this nor'easter weekend.
26: The nor'easter is strengthening a few hundred miles south in the Atlantic. Now, the forecast says it will reach land along the New Jersey coast this Sunday, as 40 million Americans from Massachusetts to North Carolina could be impacted by damaging winds, flooding from rain, or even major coastal flooding. We are already seeing impacts at airports in New York as they face ground delays due to the wind. Power outages are on the rise, but on the low end right now. But the most intense impacts will come Saturday and Sunday.
25: Fox Weather's Brandi Campbell in Boston. Delays and cancellations are expected at the nation's airports through the weekend. President Trump says the state visit by China's leaders strengthened the relationship of the two countries.
1: Before flying back home, Chinese President Xi Jinping and his wife met once more with the First Lady and President Trump for tea and a tour of the National Archives.
2: We've really enjoyed it, and I think we've made tremendous strides. We've made great strides, very positive for both countries.
1: The president says he did talk to Xi about the war in Iran, and the U.S. ambassador to China says President Trump made clear to Xi any support in Iran's war effort is unacceptable. Trade and tariffs were also on the agenda, as well as artificial intelligence. The two leaders are expected to meet twice more this year at a summit in China in November and the G20 in Miami a month later. At the White House, Jared Halpern, Fox News.
25: CNN has reportedly been left off of Air Force One for President Trump's Saturday trip. The president is scheduled to attend a college football game between the University of Texas and the University of Tennessee. 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
3: 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Just click listen, then swipe right and hear the latest news updates on your time. 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
25: Senior leaders from three Middle Eastern countries met yesterday in Riyadh after more attacks by the Houthis.
8: Weeks of attacks on Saudi Arabia by Houthi rebels coming to a head in Riyadh. Turkey and Pakistan sending delegations to Saudi Arabia for an urgent meeting to discuss a response as the Iranian-backed Houthis launch missiles and drones from Yemen at the kingdom. The group is meeting as part of the Mecca Joint Defense Agreement signed last month that treats an attack on one as an attack on all. But it's not just the Houthi attacks causing havoc. They've seized and now control key port cities in the Red Sea, as well as Purim Island and the Bab el-Mandeb Strait.
25: Fox's Jeff Paul in London. Forecasters say Hurricane Nolo could hammer parts of Hawaii with 2 feet of rain. Fox Weather's Robert Ray has more from Hilo.
9: Hurricane Nolo, less than 200 miles to the south of the Big Island right now. Category 2, 105-mile-an-hour winds expected to be increased to a major hurricane, Category 3, in the coming day or so. We're not going to have a direct landfall per se, but that really doesn't matter as far as the impacts go. Unfortunately, between 30 to 40 inches of rain could fall on the Big Island, depending on what elevation you're at. And remember, the Big Island, almost 14,000 feet. All that water's got to come down somewhere, and it will inundate rivers and streams, take apart vegetation, potentially compromise roads and structures.
25: And the hurricane's not expected to make landfall, but will nonetheless hit the island pretty hard. A win and a loss at the Supreme Court for President Trump, the justices blocked the new Missouri congressional map backed by the president, but ruled states can resume using a federal database to check voter eligibility before the November elections. Reuters reports TikTok has agreed to pay Alabama up to $300 million to settle allegations that they harmed teens. I'm Chris DeMeo. This is Fox News.
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0: 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Ryan Recker at coasttocoastam.com. It's going to be a fun night. Kristen Lee after the break on Coast to Coast AM. 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

0: And welcome back to Coast AM. I'm Ryan Recker. 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Joining us now is a paranormal researcher, a mental health professional, and someone that has wrote a new book, Paranormal Confessions, True Stories of Hauntings, Possessions, and Horror from the Bel Air House. 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
1: Ryan, thank you for having me.
0: I was looking at some pictures online of the Bel Air House, and I don't know what it looks like right now. These photos were a couple of years old, but it looks haunted from the outside. If you were to just show me a picture of the house, I would say that's a haunted house. It just from appearance without stepping into it, it gives that vibe even through photographs.
1: Yeah, I think that, the Bel Air House, it's just been layers and layers for me throughout the years. The history, the people, the psychology behind it, the paranormal, and things that we still don't have good explanations for. But you're right, like when you pull into, 1699 Belmont Street, the Bel Air House, it definitely doesn't look like an ordinary house. It used to look like a neighborhood house, but it's just not. I think that sometimes when we don't, like as human beings, when we don't feel good, we don't look good on the outside. And with everything that's gone on inside of the Bel Air House, I don't think that it just puts off that positive vibe anymore.
0: We should probably mention this is in Ohio. It's close to the West Virginia border, a little bit south of Wheeling. And that analogy you just used, people are like this too. Does that analogy make you feel like this house is a living thing? When you walk into it, you can immediately feel there is something to it.
1: Now, yes, absolutely. But back in the day, it wasn't like that. When I first toured the home to purchase it, it wasn't like that at all. And I never

0: went looking for a haunted house either. I didn't like, I didn't buy it because it was a haunted house. My family and I, we went through two flash floods and we nearly lost everything. So I was just looking for a regular home. But then experience started and there were footsteps and voices and movements and things that were more than one person was seeing or hearing independently. And with my background in psychology and behavioral science, my first reaction was not that's a ghost or what type of energy is this? My reaction was what's happening here? So, I thought that a lot of it was it fear? Was it trauma? Was it suggestion? Was it the environment? Is it something psychological? Was this like PTSD from the natural disasters and the floods? Or is this something paranormal? So, honestly, that question that I'd ask myself over and over again, what are we actually experiencing? It's always kept me interested for more than 20 years, to be honest with you.
1: A lot of people wonder if that region, there's something going on that we don't know about. And right by the West Virginia border, particular coal mining, all these other aspects to it and the history of that region. When you bought the house, I'm guessing the realtor didn't give you a heads up. Oh, just by the way, there's these stories. Disclosure doesn't always happen when you purchase a home. So tell me the first experience you had that there may be something else going on.
0: Sure. So I was asleep on the couch one night. It was a little colder outside, but we all decided to sleep in the living room. And I woke up to the cushion going down. I thought maybe it was a family member, but when I was completely coherent, when I was completely conscious and I opened up my eyes after feeling the cushion go down, I saw a gray figure of a man. And the best way that I've always described it as he was transparent, he was translucent. I love to cook. So when we cook shrimp and it turns like that gray, translucent type of a color, that's exactly what this person looked like. And I was extremely startled. I mean, sleeping is a vulnerable state. And when I stood up on my arms from, laying down, I screamed, "Who are you?" And this gray figure of a man is the best way I can describe it. He had a very flat affect, and it was male. And then after I screamed, "Who are you?" they got up and walked into the foyer and they vanished. It was, and it wasn't that. I've always had dogs. There was probably about 10 years I didn't, but our dog at the time, she was running around the hardwood floors. You could hear her claws on the wood floor. You could hear, we could see our breath. All of us, were able to witness. Well, my son was asleep. He was a toddler at the time, and his father was asleep too. But afterwards, when everything started to settle down, it was, I could not go back to sleep. Everybody was telling me, because I went to family and they were saying, "You've gone through so much. This is probably just, some type of a paralysis, or this is something that is psychological." And me being in the psychological field, I also thought that too. So I just brushed it off and thought that it was a traumatic experience that was, I was tapping into through dream. But it happened again, and other things started to happen. And then I couldn't explain it anymore, and I didn't feel safe inside of the home. None of us felt safe inside of the home. So, we all had just disbanded the house. And I moved to like a 800 foot square foot apartment. And I started to rent the house out because if indeed that I was not truly experiencing paranormal, I felt okay that renters would be okay. Renters were not okay. There were several hands of renters that moved in, and they all had reported the same thing.
1: So
0: So I
1: independent
0: knew,
1: from what you experienced.
0: right? And I never told renters, hey, you can move in here, but this house might be haunted. I've never said that. It's just business as usual. This is the rent. This is the expectations. This is when it's due. If you need to get out of your lease, give me a heads up. But, I never suggested that it was haunted. Now, when the very last renters came in years later, I think it would have been in 13 or 14, 2013 or 14, they had already known that the Belair House had a reputation for being paranormal, because there were several television shows that had come through before they moved in. And I do apologize if you hear bulldogs snoring in the background. I'm so sorry. It's past their bedtime.
1: Well, if they start barking at something paranormal, let us know if you experience something as we speak. But yeah, so the other renters, they knew what they were getting into. Sometimes they do. And do they purposely want to live in a house like that? Are they looking for that experience?
0: I don't think that anybody that we rented to did. No, I don't believe that at all. I know that the very last set of renters, we actually called him Chuck Norris because he lasted the longest. His family almost lasted a year. So, I mean, they walked in with seven bodies, and it was just him and his wife that left. That they
1: Gotcha.
0: just they were
1: Okay.
0: they were the only two still standing. So,
1: Wow.
0: and then when we met him, he walked us into the kitchen and he said the chandelier fell down from the ceiling and it hit my head by, like, it almost hit my head, like, by an inch.
1: Wow.
0: They had the back bedroom locked just like we did, when we lived there. We never went in that back bedroom. We never told them anything like that. And I don't think that it was public about the back bedroom at that time. Now, when they left, I did call upon some colleagues of mine from like 2009 in the paranormal, and I'm like, guys, I don't know what to do at this point. I just don't know what to do. And that's when Bishop James Long, his dear friend of mine, came in, and he started to educate me and my family and the community. And then the Belair House became popular all overnight again.
1: Yeah.
0: But
1: Wow.
0: it did sit dormant for a while. It really did. Because I never wanted anything to do with hauntings. I just didn't.
1: That's
0: And
1: scary.
0: that's nothing that I ever truly wanted.
1: I don't know too many people that would want to live in a house like that. Now, maybe walk through it, do a tour, see if they can experience it for themselves so they can see with their own eyes what you're describing. So let's say you bring someone through on a tour. How likely is it that they witness something paranormal? Because the frequency of this, it sounds like it's happening quite frequently.
0: I think it doesn't matter what time of day it is. If something's going to come through, it's going to come through. There have been people that I remember in the beginning when I just threw my hands up and was like, I don't even know what to do with this place. This is just the worst problem child I've ever dealt with in my life, to be honest with you. That's how it felt to me. But there was a lady that came in from the West Coast. I believe it was California, and she wanted to purchase the home. So we went down to meet her, and she was talking about HBO and all this stuff. And I'm at that point in time, I really wasn't into TV. I wanted to have a normal life. I didn't want a paranormal life. And we went down into the basement because she wanted to check out like the foundation and all of that stuff. And right above her head, the light bulb exploded on all of us. But she was also talking about like Lilith, the deity of the underworld, as if we go into biblical parts, she would be considered someone else, like Eve and things like that. But that light bulb exploding on all of us when she said Lilith was enough for me. Honestly, it really was. I wasn't, going to stand there and add up 2 + 2. I was just like, I'm just gonna go now. So we never did. I just didn't feel like her intentions were good to purchase the home, to be honest with you, because I didn't want to bring something I don't want to say, I just didn't want to bring something in that would scare the community, if that makes sense. Now, the Blair House does scare the community, but not to the degree that I thought that working with different deities would scare the community, if that makes sense.
1: Sure. I know what you mean. Did you ever, I guess it's hard to tell, at least from some of the photos I'm looking at. Do you have any neighbors close by to that house? Do they have any experiences, crossovers from being close to that property?
0: Yes. Yes. There we're talking 20 years of this. I don't believe that it's just the Bel Air house. I don't. I believe it's the whole entire village of Bel Air. And yeah. I'm in Bel Air, but not downtown Bel Air. I'm like up in the hills in Bel Air now. So it's not even so much paranormal for me anymore. I've got hills and hills and hills, and I think that my biggest neighbor is a huge oak tree. So I mean, there's so many different things that are up here in these hills. So I've kind of like advanced not just to ghosts or paranormal, but like more of supernatural, because there are times that I can be sitting on my deck at night, and actually I would be sitting out there, you know, tonight, but I figured that, you know, some of the noises that come out of those hills would interrupt our audio, so I just chose to stay in. But there is a lot of different things up here. There are sounds that I know, and then there are sounds that I don't know. Like, I know what a turkey sounds like, I know what a fox sounds like, I know what owls sound like, and I know that there's deer coming through the trails and stuff like that in the woods and in the hills. But then sometimes, you know, and I'm not trying to be graphic, so please, you know, don't be upset, anyone. But like when the coyotes come in, and mostly they're here like mid-January to March, right? They've been here all summer long. So I'm not sure exactly what's shifting in the hills right now, but there's definitely something in these Appalachian hills that is, there's been a lot of different sightings that people believe in cryptozoology. I'm starting to really see that now where I didn't believe it before. But being here for almost 9 years in these hills is definitely opened up my eyes to a lot more than just ghosts in the Bel Air house.
1: Wow. Have you caught any of this on video or audio where you've been able to tape it and observe it after the fact?
0: Like in the hills?
1: Anywhere. Have you maybe got some of the sound you're talking about, or have you recorded something from inside the home that is unexplainable?
0: Inside of the Blair House, absolutely 100%. There's thousands and thousands and thousands of videos and audio clips on many different paranormal investigators' websites or YouTube channels or social medias. The Blair House, just it's become like a Frankenstein, to be honest with you. And I feel like I'm Mary Schelling sometimes, because people forget about me and they just go straight to the Blair House.
1: Well, that's a lot, because what are some ones that stand out to you that even surprised you when it came to those recordings?
0: I think that the most disturbing one, honestly, was a dear friend of mine. Her name's Carrie Forgas, and she just appeared on HGTV with me last Friday. We did a segment on America's Scariest House, and we were, gosh, I think it was 2017, to be honest with you, that she was hosting people at the Bel Air House. Excuse me. And she got up early, and Carrie's very motherly and very nurturing, so she was cooking everybody breakfast, and somebody had walked in, like one of her teammates had walked into the kitchen, and she started talking to them, and she just started pouring a hot pan of bacon grease down her leg and didn't even face her while she continued to talk to them. And she did not even remember doing it. So those are like some of the things that are very terrible, horrible inside of the Bel Air house that happened.
1: Wow. That is, I've never experienced anything like that. Now, keep in mind, I work some weird hours doing Coast to Coast AM. I've never been so tired that in the morning I poured bacon grease on my leg and did not notice it. So Is it like a trance? Do you think what was going on there? Was someone controlling her? Or it was a trance?
0: That's what the investigators had stated. Yes, I wasn't there at that time. I was, you know, out and about doing some things because we were holding an event at the Wheeling Casino. We had a lot of different people come in for a huge paranormal symposium and convention. So I wasn't there, but she did have third degree burns on her legs. We did see that. Wow. That is 100%.
1: Well, your website, by the way, people can look it up. BelairHouseTours.com. Is that right?
0: Yes, sir.
1: Okay. Paranormal Confessions, the name of the book. True stories of hauntings, possession, and horror from the Bel Air House. And our guest is Kristen Lee. Again, look up BelairHouseTours.com. I'm getting all kinds of questions through my email right now, RyanRecker@coasttocoastam.com. We will take some of your calls in the next hour, and we're going to continue our conversation about this house. Quite creepy. I've heard a lot of stories on this show before. I can't say I've ever heard a story of some sort of trance where you pour grease on yourself and not notice it. That's a new one for me. I'm sure there's a lot of other stories like that. So we're going to take a break, and we'll be right back. RyanRecker@coasttocoastam.com. 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
1: We're talking about the Bel Air House, which is right there in Ohio near the West Virginia border. And I'm getting some emails from people who say they live in the area and they know exactly what we're talking about. I mean, it's a landmark in that spot. We also talk about what it's like to have these ghosts walking around homes. I know there's a loneliness epidemic, and they say primarily with people over the age of 50, it's something that people deal with. I don't know anyone that would prefer to live in a house with a ghost than live alone. Maybe there are people that want to live in a haunted house. They're looking for that sort of thing. We'll have to save that for the open lines. There's just a lot to get to with our guest, Kristen Lee. We're going to take some more of your emails, Ryan Recker at coasttocoastam.com. That was Kevin, it looks like, messaged me. And we'll take some of your calls next hour, too. Tom, it's so good to hear from you. How are you, sir?
2: 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How you doing, man?
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2: 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And I got to tell you, Ryan, this is going to get really good. This is going to get a really good tonight.
1: You notice everyone talks about haunted houses, but not haunted cars. So I think I would rather live in a van than a haunted house.
2: Yeah, but that, if a van's haunted, wouldn't it like just take off down the street just at a moment's notice?
1: Drives itself. The brakes go out.
2: Yep.
1: Oh, man. See, there's a new fear. I don't know if the police would accept that as an answer. Why is the car down the road crashed into a tree? Well, I think a ghost did it. I don't know if they put that in their police report. No one would believe me.
2: Did you ever see a movie called The Boy?
1: No, I don't think I have.
2: Check it out. It's scary.
1: Oh, no. Does that happen?
2: This is going to get good tonight.
1: All right. Thank you, Tom. Kristen Lee is our guest. We'll talk more about the Bel Air House and some of the hauntings they experience there next on Coast to Coast AM.
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0: 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I'm Ryan Recker. 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Joining us here is an author of Paranormal Confessions, True Stories of Hauntings, Possession, and Horror from the Bel Air House. And to talk about the Bel Air House as well, Kristen Lee. Thank you so much for joining us on Coast to Coast AM. I'm wondering, does the emotions of the people inside the house perhaps change the mood of what's going on there? So if someone walks in and they're angry, does that welcome in spirits or anything like that?
1: We have a lot of people that from all over the country and different countries that come in. But yes, I think that fear and anger can absolutely change the experience, whether that's because the environment itself is responsible or because the emotions change how we perceive what's already happening. What I've seen, though, over the years, there's so many different people that walk into the same room and have different experiences too. It just depends on what they're carrying emotionally. So I don't automatically say anger welcome spirits in, but I'd say a strong emotion can turn it up the volume, to be honest with you. And I think that that's why I used to tell people, you know, stay grounded, document what's happening. Don't perform to the fear. And I think that as a researcher and investigator, we learn more when we're observing than when we're feeding the atmosphere.
0: Going back to the bacon grease incident and the trance, can, let's say, something attach to a person in the house and stay with that person after they leave the house? Can it travel with those that visit this Bel Air house?
1: Yes, I've seen it a few different times, but people describe their experiences and they interpret them as attachments where something might seem to follow them after they leave the location. But I'm very careful with that word because once you tell somebody something can attach to you, you create a tremendous amount of fear. And I know I'm in the spooky business, but I don't like to scare people. I don't like to suggest things to people or psychologically try to make them have some type of a fracture. So, you know, I look at it. What actually changes when they leave, like if they have sleep or stress or behaviors, family behaviors, environment behaviors, work behaviors. What they're experiencing, when did it start? You know, and a lot of people sometimes want to pinpoint trauma bonds and things like that to a haunted location. Well, I left the Bel Air house, or I left this house, or I left the cemetery, and this is what's happened to me. But if something still remains unexplained after that, like, you know, all of those like questions are asked and responses are made, then I'm more open into like that spiritual interpretation. But honestly, Ryan, I never want fear itself to become the diagnosis.
0: Sure. Well, let's look at what happens when you're inside the house. Sometimes in homes that are haunted, they mention there's a specific spirit or maybe one main person, and I'll use the term person, that they communicate with, and they do it by name and they use the same name and they say it's the same spirit. Do you encounter the same entities when you walk in? Are they different? Do you know them by name? How do you, I guess, interact, and do you think you've had reoccurring spirits there?
1: Yes, there's certain presence that people have reported repeatedly enough that names and patterns become like attached to them over time. There's the spirits of the Hetherington family. Plus there's other names that come through that we don't recognize. But we also have to remember too that when people come into the Bel Air house and they have been visiting, the whole paranormal community has been visiting the Bel Air house since 2009, sometimes people also bring in their own spirits. You know, we have a lot of rules on the website now because we've had to kind of learn what to do and what not to do with people bringing in trigger objects. We don't allow them, period. That's just it. People would bring in deceased loved ones' remains, like ashes and things like that, to try to communicate with them. And that's grief. That's not paranormal. To me, it is, at least. That's from what I witnessed during those few times that people had actually done that. But, you know, I think that the biggest thing here for me is what I'm very careful with is because once you give a spirit a name, or if a spirit tells you its name, people can start fitting every sound or every experience into that same identity. So I look for consistency first and patterns first, and the same area of the house or a similar behavior, similar descriptions from different people who weren't coached. For a long time, I left a very crucial piece of history out of the public. And years later, I think it was 2018, paranormal team actually brought this information to me. So that validated it for me that this could really be something that is paranormal. But sometimes, you know, going back to what, you know, what we were talking about with the names, you know, sometimes that creates a very strong sense that you're dealing with the same presence, right? And then other times the experiences feel completely different. So I wouldn't say every activity inside of the house comes from one spirit. I think that the Blair House has always had more layers than what people know and what I've known, or what I didn't know back then, but I'm pretty much aware of it now.
0: This is something I really respect about paranormal investigators. And I think that's something that people on the outside don't understand, is just how scientific they can be to make sure they're not getting false positives. They don't want to coach people when they walk into a home. They want to get the raw data, and then they want to analyze it and see if it can be reproduced. They go through their investigations in a very scientific way, and they're able to present their findings with a certain amount of certainty that way, because they know that they're not tainting things, because they want to make sure it's genuine. And I really respect that. And it sounds like you also have that same sort of understanding. You want to make sure what you're experiencing is genuine, not coached. Unfortunately, the thing that you mentioned there that I really grabbed onto was grief. And I have to imagine that when there is this reputation of a house that you can experience these things, that people do come in a state of grief, hoping that they could reach loved ones. And it's tough for you, I'm guessing, as someone that owns the house, that these people are coming to you in a vulnerable state, and they're just reaching for anything they can to try to go beyond the grave.
1: Yeah, that it's heart-wrenching sometimes, but that's where, you know, I rely on my psychology background to help them to, you know, just to regulate them and to educate them, because when they leave, we always, in the several times that people have done this with grief, I'm going to be honest with you, there were times where it just blew my mind on how we could hear spirits communicating through different pieces of equipment, you know, audio equipment and things like that. There was a lady that wanted to say goodbye to her father, and she felt that she needed to come to the Blair House to do that. I'm going to let everybody that's listening know, you do not have to go to a location to say goodbye to your deceased loved one. You do not. You can sit in your living room, in your car, at your desk at work, or taking your dogs for a walk in nature, and you can tell them goodbye. You can receive signs or feelings or impressions or memories from them. You don't have to go to a paranormal hotspot in order to do something like that. The other things that are very important to me, and I agree with you, Ryan, and thank you for, I appreciate you for saying, you know, with the whole part of the investigation, because a good investigator isn't trying to prove a ghost is there. It's just not. I feel that as a paranormal investigator, trying to remove every ordinary explanation has to come first. That's first and foremost. And I don't tell people what they're supposed to hear or see. You know, people watch YouTube and people watch TV shows and they hear the stories, but they need to have their own experiences, because just like every single human being on an individual basis on this earth, we all have different experiences. So, and we all learn by different experiences. So what may have happened to me may not happen to somebody else. What may have happened to somebody else may never happen to me. And I'm okay with that. I just want to make that very clear to people that may be grieving right now, or maybe in fear, or maybe wanting to jump on that paranormal wagon and start a team, or, you know, fall to the other side of it and want to get clicks and likes and be famous. You know, these are other layers of the Blair House that I also talk about too. But the goal for me, it's never to manufacture, you know, things being certain. It's just to reduce the contaminations and ask what the heck really happened here. And what's reasonably good to rule out? We still do that. I think that we use the word debunk like maybe 186 times one time during a video. That was a good day.
0: Well, you know, I think, yeah, you have these different environmental factors that could play into it, and it's good. It is good to debunk. It's good to be skeptical, because when there is something that's truly unexplainable, then it makes it that much more special in a way, because, you know, you've started to eliminate a lot of the things it could be. And that puts you onto a track where, OK, there could be something here. But I wanted to go back to something else you mentioned. And, you know, people come to the house looking for specific people. But some of the different things you've experienced in this house, apparitions or light bulbs and chandeliers and trances, do you believe that these are once living humans that are taking form or controlling things in the house? Or do you think this could be something else entirely?
1: I think it's a little bit of both, but honestly, that's the million-dollar question, to be honest with you. I don't think that we know enough to put every experience into one category. And sometimes I absolutely feel like it's human, like familiar voices, recognizable personalities. Even some experiences seem connected to a specific person. But I think that all other things don't feel that way at all, if that makes sense. Because so let's say that I leave the room for several possibilities, maybe something environmental or something psychological, maybe that I had a memory during an investigation of me and the kids carving pumpkins at the dining room table. That's nostalgia. I'm going to get overwhelmed. I'm going to get emotional. So I need to step away from that. I've actually had to learn how to train myself to step away from the house. And remember, back in the day, I was the baby paranormal person. I had many great people in the paranormal take me under their wing and teach me the ropes, a lot of them. So I have learned from very old school paranormal people. I don't name drop because I think that's egotistical, but I'm just going to say that I've been so blessed to work with the people that I've worked with. And the other part too, Ryan, I don't want to leave anybody out because I get a phone call in the morning. So, so, you know, but going back to, you know, to a person that once lived there, or something that we simply don't have language for yet. This reminds me of something too. One night, this is crazy. I just cannot believe I'm going to tell you this, but I'm going to tell you. It was shortly after my Uncle Roy died, and he had been in the house several times, and we had a heater on in what we now call the altar room, because it's an altar room for like deceased loved ones and memorials and things like that. But we had the heater on, and it had red lights on it. And Rick Hayes, who's a very good dear friend of mine, he's a psychic medium. He was running the event with the groups of people that were there, and I was just kind of in the shadows watching everything happen. Quiet little sister in the corner is where I've spent most of my life. And, you know, those lights kept turning on and off on command. The heater would turn on and off on command. And it wasn't a short circuit. It wasn't in the wiring. He was asking very specific questions and getting very intelligent answers through the lights going up. Like, could you move it up three times? And then when one, two, three, the lights would go up for the heat. Could you bring them down a little bit more? You know, is this truly Uncle Roy? One, two, three, four, five. So it was kind of like one of those, one of those spikes or pucks is what they call them. I believe paranormal puck back in the day is what we used to use. But that was really cool. That was extremely cool. And then one time, my husband and I were checking in a guest. It was in the summertime, and we had the ceiling fans going and the lights and the ceiling fans in the living room. And we said, we're going to go to dinner for about an hour. We'll be back later to, you know, if you need guys anything, just give us a call. We'll come back. And I was like, are you guys okay with that? I was talking to the spirits of the house, and the ceiling light clicked on, and I was like, oh, that's interesting. Let's ask it some more questions. Let's talk to the ceiling fan, right?
0: Well, you got it. Yeah. Right? Well, we got you on the line. That's what it feels
1: this is
0: like.
1: Where my, right. So my cookie side comes out. But no, it really did happen. Like, we were asking specific questions, and could you turn the light all the way off if that indeed is your answer? And it would do it again. And then could you turn it on if this is your answer? And it's not like we were trying to, you know, make any type of entity or paranormal energy preform. It's just we wanted validation. I think that's what we're all looking for, is that validation.
0: Oh, yeah. Well, let's we got to go to break, but let's take some calls after the break. Kristen Lee, are you ready to talk to some listeners next hour?
1: Yes, sir. Absolutely.
0: Let's do it. Paranormal researcher Kristen Lee joining us. You can find the Bel Air House online, belairhousetours.com. 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I'm Ryan Recker. 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
6: A dangerous nor'easter. I'm Deborah Valentine, Fox News. A coastal storm is affecting the northeastern regions of the U.S. this weekend with rain, wind, and coastal erosion. Fox Weather's Brandi Campbell reports from Nantasket Beach Hall, Massachusetts.
7: The nor'easter is strengthening a few hundred miles south in the Atlantic. Now, the forecast says it will reach land along the New Jersey coast this Sunday, as 40 million Americans from Massachusetts to North Carolina could be impacted by damaging winds, flooding from rain, or even major coastal flooding. We are already seeing impacts at airports in New York as they face ground delays due to the wind. Power outages are on the rise, but on the low end right now. But the most intense impacts will come Saturday and Sunday.
6: These conditions are accompanied by a high wind warning with predictions of gusts up to 60 miles per hour. Forecasters are saying Hawaii could see up to 34 inches of rain from Hurricane Nolo. Fox Weather's Robert Ray has more from Hilo.
8: Hurricane Nolo, less than 200 miles to the south of the Big Island right now. Category 2, 105 mile an hour winds expected to be increased to a major hurricane category 3 in the coming day or so. We're not going to have a direct landfall per se, but that really doesn't matter as far as the impacts go. Unfortunately, between 30 to 40 inches of rain could fall on the Big Island, depending on what elevation you're at. And remember, the Big Island, almost 14,000 feet. All that water's got to come down somewhere, and it will inundate rivers and streams, take apart vegetation, potentially compromise roads and structures.
6: No direct hit is anticipated. Upwards of 8 inches of rain in Thailand's capital city of Bangkok from Thursday to Saturday has disrupted traffic and prompted evacuations. 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
6: President Trump calling the meetings with China's President Xi Jinping this week very productive. Fox's Kevin Cork has more from Washington.
12: I think we've made tremendous strides. We've made great strides, very positive for both countries.
13: President Xi saying the two sides added new substance to the relationship, while President Trump says farmers in this country should be very happy with more trade details expected on Monday. While Ambassador David Perdue says the two sides have established an AI or SI dialogue and crisis mechanism. On Iran, Perdue says China assured the U.S. that it's not supporting Tehran's war effort. But lawmakers in both parties remain skeptical.
6: A senior White House official states that the two world leaders discussed economy, trade, AI, and other areas of cooperation. Controversial Twitch streamer Hassan Piker has been facing more controversy as he takes the podium at Cornell University. Fox's Christina Coleman has the story.
14: He's now claiming MAGA supporters are terrified of the socialist movement. He says the socialist movement has the moral majority on their side as they make changes happen by, quote, demanding an end to the endless wars and the profiteering off of health care. Piker is endorsing socialist House candidate Daria Liza Avila Xavier. She was arrested while protesting Israeli Prime Minister Benjamin Netanyahu's visit to New York City. In an op-ed, she said in part, quote, I refuse to allow a war criminal to roam the streets of our city unchallenged. I refuse to play host to a man who has overseen the slaughter or injury of more than 64,000 children in Gaza with American taxpayer dollars.
6: This comes ahead of the midterm elections on November 3rd. At least 14 people were killed in a plane crash in Congo on Friday. The victims included two senior military officials and 12 members of the Congolese delegation. Congo's military has been battling several rebel groups since last year. I'm Deborah Valentine. This is Fox News.
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1: And we are talking to Kristen Lee, a paranormal researcher. You can find her Bel Air House online at belairhousetours.com. And I was looking at her website, and it's nice that she puts Coast to Coast AM right there on the main screen. I think that's fantastic. If you want to see the house for yourself, I guess that's one way to do it with the tour. One person emailed me and said, I live in Florida. This is what he said. I'd really appreciate the opportunity to see it in person. Okay, that's how you do it.

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0: And welcome back to Coast AM. I'm your host, Ryan Recker. 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All kinds of email questions for our guest, Kristen Lee, a paranormal researcher, and her book, Paranormal Confessions. 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Kristen, are you ready to take some calls from listeners?
1: Yes.
0: Great. Let me read this email, as I think this may be a good first question. This is from Alan in Cleveland, who said that area has a reputation for strange phenomenon. He mentions in 1967, there was a silver bridge between Point Pleasant, West Virginia, and Ohio that collapsed, killing 46 people. I wonder if some of those souls haunt the area or maybe your house. Do you know anything about that?
1: Point Pleasant, West Virginia is a little bit of ways from us, not too far, though. And I'll be honest with you, I've never been to Point Pleasant, West Virginia, because I've always been stuck here in Bel Air. But I do know about the Silver Bridge story. And a long history of strange reports around that period. I remember some of those, too. But I feel more drawn to, like, the bridge collapsing and the 46 people that died. That's an enormous amount of trauma connected to an event, right? So that's first. And then, you know, I don't know the specific people. I don't know if they've ever come to the Bel Air House or if they haunt the Bel Air House or if they haunt the Ohio Valley or the land. I wouldn't know that to claim that. So I do apologize for that, but I just don't know. But I do think that there's places that can carry layers of tragedy and memory and folklore and human emotion. I know that human emotion can be, can travel with us 100%. And in the, you know, in the Ohio Valley, it has a lot of that. We have a whole bunch of that. Point Pleasant, I know that it's now like being associated with Mothman and, UFO reports and things like that and other unusual stories over the years around the bridge collapse. But for me,

0: I think all of those exact souls in my house, no, probably not.
1: Too hard to say, and then probably not, but never know. Yeah. All right, okay, let's take some calls from listeners. How about we start east of the Rockies? Eddie is in Tennessee. Eddie, you're on Coast to Coast AM with Kristen Lee. Go ahead.
2: Yeah, Kristen Lee. Thank you, Ryan. You're an excellent host, man. I just really love what you're doing, and you just fit right in the team with Premier Networks. But Kristen, I'm over here in West Tennessee, and my father grew up in Nashville, Tennessee area, real close to the Bellwitch. I'm sure of being in your fields, you've heard of Bellwitch. But we used to go visit, and you know, a lot of weird things would happen. I mean, just strange things. But one particular night, one weekend, for some reason, and I was about 12 years old, so I really can't remember why, but my parents went to visit his stepmom, foster mother, and we didn't go. So my brother and I stayed back at the house, and we used to have weird things going on. We'd be working in the yard, and, you know, they always say animals can see things that humans can't, but we'd be working in the yard. Mother would force us to, you know, do the shrubs and all that stuff while all my friends were out on their bicycles, and I always hated it. You know, that's why I hate doing any kind of yard work now. It has to be done. But the dog would walk around the house, and he'd be, like, whining and, growling and, you know, upset, and his tail would be down between his legs, and he'd just circle the house. He could see something we couldn't see. Well, one weekend, we were – it used to be this great horror movie thing used to come on the WRAC out of Memphis called Savage. Actually, it's Davis backwards. But we were watching it, and we lived in a tri-level home, and my mother wore several hats in the community. She was an ABW, American Businessman Association, and she'd be, like, you know, running across the floor from the makeup to the bathroom and all that. We'd hear her walking across because the den was right below her room upstairs. Well, they were out of town, and my brother and I were sitting in the living room, and we can hear mother walking across the floor. Man, it's awful strange. And as we're watching the movie thing there, from all four corners of the room, it was like four sparks came and shot right in the middle and exploded. And we didn't really know what a poltergeist was. And now that I look back, it's probably after listening to the show and everybody talking, we probably think it's poltergeist. We thought that's kind of weird. But, you know, it wasn't hurting us. And I found out through my investigations that, not being professional or even amateur, that a lot of times these entities, whatever they are, they won't harm you. And if you really don't want them there, I've always been told, just ask them to leave. They're not welcome, and they usually will leave. Well,
1: yeah. Okay. For the sake of time, Eddie, I know we got to get to some other calls, but I want to get Kristen's reaction there. Two things he mentioned. One, pets pick up on this. And two, one thing he said at the end there, if you don't want them being there, you can ask them to leave. Okay. Let's hit those two things, Kristen, for the first one. Do pets pick up on things inside the house?
0: I think so. Yes. 100%. Yes.
1: Okay. What about asking them to leave? Have you ever just went into the house and said, okay, this haunting stuff, it's creeping me out. I want you to go.
0: Yes. Yes, I have. That didn't work.
1: How'd that go? No.
0: It just didn't work.
1: Yeah. Well, you know, other people say that all you have to do is just tell them they're not welcome and cut it out. And in some cases, you say, don't follow me home if you're visiting the place. And they obey that for the most part. So you're finding that not everything is obeyed when it comes to your wishes.
0: Not at the Belair house. It's their house. It's not our house.
1: Mm-hmm. So you feel like you're just what?
0: I'm just a caretaker.
1: You're their guest?
0: I'm just their. Yeah, I just pay the bills and scrub the toilets and just take care of things. Yes, that's really what I feel like. Truthfully, yes.
1: Let's go west of the Rockies, and Mike is in Arizona. Mike, you're on Coast to Coast AM with Kristen Lee. Go ahead.
3: Hi, how are you?
0: I'm good, Mike. Thank you. How are you?
3: Good, good. Okay, so I'll tell you a real quick story. I moved into a house 9 years ago, and it's very haunted. I've had guests over here who see it, have experienced it, because they laugh at me until I stay here at night. It's fine. I live with the lady's name. She came over from Vietnam from her husband, who was in the intelligence agency, and lived here. She loved the house, went to have her heart operated on, died suddenly. And I bought the house, and I would hear singing outside my door. I'd hear cabinets shutting and opening. And I finally got used to it, and I learned from the guy next door who's lived there forever. He said her name was Trudy. She was Vietnamese, and she loved this house. And remember, I got a landscaper out here after I bought it. Everything was landscaped very nicely. And the landscaper came in and said, somebody says, don't cut my weeds. Don't cut my weeds. And what I found out from the guy next door is she had weeds growing everywhere, things growing everywhere. She would never turn a light on except for one little light. But she's kind of like, I've had people over one time, a girlfriend, and there's a bathroom door, and sort of shake back and forth and everything else. And I said, Sophia, who is from Korea, I said, Sophia, this is Trudy. Trudy's from Vietnam. Meet Sophia from Korea. And it's kind of like, she's part of the house to a degree. And if at like 2 o'clock in the morning, sometimes she'll be rattling around saying, I say, Trudy, I really got to get some sleep. I really got to, please just be quiet. And she quiets down. The guy next door, I was telling about one time, he didn't doubt at all, said, well, if there's anybody who could haunt a house, it would be Trudy. She loved the house, and when she went away for surgery, died on the operating table and never came back. But she's been back ever since, and it's been 9 years. My maintenance guy one time will not come back to the house because he came down, he heard footsteps, and saw someone sitting at the bar looking at themselves in the mirror. So he'll never come back here at night. So it's an interesting place, but she's like part of the family. Doesn't bother us. And if she's up too late wandering around, I'll say, please, could you be quiet? She does.
1: Wow. Okay. Well, thank you very much for the call. So it's interesting because this has something happened. This person died. Then these events immediately after started happening inside the house. There's a series of events, and he looked at it as tied together. Have you ever found different series of events tied into the chronological hauntings inside of the Bel Air house? Are you able to pinpoint certain things happening, perhaps historically, and say, okay, it's weird because this happened, and the next thing you know, this started happening in the house? Have you ever experienced anything like that?
0: I have. I definitely have. So when we first moved in, I remember sitting standing in front of the fireplace in what's now known as the seance room. And we had a big King Arthur table. And I went after the flood, I lost my glasses and I couldn't see. So I had to go get them. But I was sitting down talking to a patient waiting to get their eye examination. And I'm so excited about buying my first home, the Bel Air house. And I was describing it. So like just stoked about it. And he had said, I know that house. He said, an old seer used to live in that house. And I was so silly back then. I was just like, oh, that's so cool. A seer. Great. I went home and, you know, looked it up on the internet and I was like, oh, that's a seer. Okay. So, you know, this is not good. You know, this was, you know, one of the longtime locals. He was like in his 80s and he had his wits about him. He really did. But it just knowing that after also experiencing things that we couldn't explain, just it really did shake me. It did. But, you know, the good thing about Mike, the caller that just hung up, the fact that he became comfortable enough to set that boundary, I need sleep, don't, you know, just quiet down. You know, that's a real experience that I've seen happen a lot too. So those are definitely good things to, you know, say when you're exhausted. And a good friend, you all may know him, Johnny Zaff, has taught me, you know, I don't want to play right now. We're not playing right now, and put that boundary down and walk out of the room.
1: Yeah. Let me read you this email from Brian that came in and said, let me start up here. My wife and I had been married for a few weeks. Suddenly, her dad passed away. He had smoked since he was 10 and went cold turkey in the late 60s. One night, about 3 a.m., I got up to get a drink in the kitchen. Her mom and sister and my wife were asleep. As I walked down the hall towards the kitchen, I looked over our balcony truss and saw Mike's head and face enshrouded in smoke, like he just blew out smoke from a cigarette. The look of his expression, he was angry. Burroughs looks like a strange look on his face. He said it said essentially he stood there for 30 minutes trying to figure this out. So going back to this email from Brian, and you have, okay, here is a family member, in this case, a father-in-law, connected to smoking. I see him and I see the puff of smoke around him. He looks angry, like he just can't believe that, you know, he's dead type of deal. Sometimes there's association with, okay, here's a person and there's a cigarette and smoke. Have you found that maybe it goes beyond just flickering lights? Have you had smells, for example? Have you had certain associations with things like, okay, whenever you see this thing, you always see a puff of smoke? Anything like that, that like Brian experienced?
0: You know, I think that for me, my son's father transitioned to spirit. He was in an awful motorcycle accident. He became a quadriplegic. So, and then bedsore finally took him down. But what strikes me the most about the smoke and the family connections and ancestry connections of deceased loved ones that we have is, you know, when things like this happen, it happens so soon and even after death, right? When an entire family is still trying to absorb the loss and, you know, with like his wife's father, that's traumatic. I mean, I'm sure he was dealing with his wife as well, if that makes mm-hmm. sense, like all of the grief, and the grief can consume all of that.
1: A lot of changes in life, just getting married. Yeah.
0: Right. Yes. And all of that could definitely play into it. But however, I would have said that to him 10 years ago until I experienced things firsthand myself with our family. So whether someone wants to see that moment as a spiritual, psychological, or somewhat in between type of happening inside the family, that deeply connects them and probably still is carrying the shock of the loss, that's okay. But I really truly believe that, and I will always believe this, our energy doesn't stop. Our energy always mm-hmm. keeps going. You know, we have these shells that we call body. Yes, we have a pulse, but that pulse is energy because it beats and we can feel it beating. That's how we take blood pressures and all that stuff like that. I don't think mm-hmm. that ever dies. I really don't. And sometimes what makes it the experience even more powerful is that they don't happen like in a vacuum. They happen like out of love, out of grief, out of memory, unfinished emotions and family bonds. And then sometimes, honest to goodness, images just come out of nowhere. And that is something that we can see, we can feel, we can get shivers, it can sit with us for a long time, but we can never really truly prove that it happened if we're the only one in the room. And that's still one of the things that I struggle with too. Like if I'm just in the room, this could be me. This could not be paranormal. Yeah. So those are things that we kind of have to get on my scale and weigh. It's important to keep all of those inside. But when the caller or the chatter did say something about angry, I get that a lot. I get like that flat affect, like there's no expression. And I think that society, we always perceive that as anger, but I don't think that it's anger. I just think it's a flat affect that, I mean, because when, think about it, like when our body is no longer here, because whether it's cremated or in the ground, they sew our mouths shut. You know, the morticians sew our mouths shut. So if that image, and then other theorists would be like, well, when we transition to spirit, we can look beautiful again, like Marilyn Monroe, mm-hmm. right? But that's not always the case either, because we don't have evidence of that. And that's just where I stand on that. But I believe that what this person that just reached out, I believe that they believe that this happened 100%. No doubt in my mind. Yep. It just depends on what it really was.
1: We only have about a minute, so I'll ask this, and you don't have to answer if you don't want to, because it's a strange question. But one day we're all going to die. Kristen Lee, would it be a blessing or a curse if you were assigned to the Bel Air house for the rest of eternity?
0: Oh, Lord, no. Absolutely not. That's a big fear of mine. A huge fear of mine.
1: You'll become one of the spirits, yeah.
0: I do not. No, I've even reached out to different practitioners for different, like, symbols to put on the doors to remind myself if ever I could.
1: Right.
0: You know, we're really never going to know. But no, my gosh, that's like people have skydiving fears, height fears. I feel like I'm going to get sucked in that house.
1: I get it. Okay, our guest is Kristen Lee. And you can find her website, belairhousetours.com, if you kind of want to get an idea of what we're talking about. And if you have questions about hauntings in your house or stories, give us a call. We'll take some more of your calls after the break. I'm Ryan Recker. 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Don't go anywhere.

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7: This is Jana Kramer from Wind Down with Jana Kramer. 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
1: Starting to get chilly again. Really chilly out. It's getting to the point where I'm going to have to start wearing my wife's robe as I'm doing the shows in the basement to stay warm through the late night hours. I gotta say, Tom, I was just checking out the temperature in L.A. is about 70 degrees. Here in Detroit,
2: great.
1: It's about 50. 50 degrees here.
2: This not time of year in L.A. is so great. I've been waiting for this from the heat. It's so great.
1: Well, you're getting a break. So I heard it's like always like this in San Diego. It's like 70 year-round.
2: Yeah,
1: is that
2: ridiculous?
1: True?
2: It's ridiculous. Speaking of San Diego, you know, they have a really haunted house down there called the Whaley House.
1: Mm-hmm.
2: It's supposed to be really, really haunted. And I do have to say, Ryan, just before the break, you really made me think. That last question was pretty dark, man.
1: Where are you going to spend eternity?
2: Yeah.
1: Is it going to be in the house?
2: Dark.
1: And they're going to do tours and you'll be one of the people
2: dark,
1: in the house.
2: Man.
1: I always often wonder that because if, let's say there are entities or ghosts and they're hanging around certain places, I thought, why would you want to hang out there? I would think that would almost be a punishment in some ways, but there's a lot of things we can't explain.
2: You're right on the dime when you say that. Did you ever see The Twilight Zone with Jack Klugman, where he, a game of pool?
1: Oh, yes.
2: And he was the best. And because he was the best, he was banished to the pool table for eternity. So, yeah.
1: A lot of great. I'll tell you, The Twilight Zone has some fantastic episodes. There was one I just saw recently, too, where he thought that he was in heaven and everything was going great, but he was so bored because everything was great. And he said, oh, you're not in heaven. This boredom is your hell.
2: I forget the name of that, but yeah. The guy in the white suit, yeah.
1: Yes, and he couldn't figure it out. He said the boredom, he was so bored because everything was going so great.
2: Because everything came your way.
1: I don't know if I would be bored by that. It seems like, okay, this seems, compared to some of the descriptions of the fire and brimstone, this seems preferable.
2: Yes.
1: Like, okay, I'll win some pool games. Yeah, I'll have some fun here, do that. So, by the way, one of the great things about Coast to Coast AM is you're posting all kinds of great news stories and audio on the website, but you're also on YouTube, which makes it really easy to share content there.
2: Yeah, our channel is really cool, and it's completely free, and it's just interviews of recent and past shows, and there's some video in there as well. So it's very entertaining. All you need to do is go to coasttocoastam.com, and if you go to the top, there's a little YouTube icon. Click that, and we're always adding special best-of compilations. So it's really neat and some good entertainment.
1: I like that there's a share button right there, and sometimes you see things and you think, oh, I know someone that would like to see this.
2: Yes.
1: Go subscribe to the YouTube channel, and then you'll be able to see new segments as they come up, and then you can click the share button and email them or message them on social media as the different Coast to Coast segments.
2: By the way, good choice. Who doesn't love the Meat Puppets?
1: That was a controversial band, apparently. When I was in the 90s growing up, people didn't like them. I thought that was a good tune. Liked it.
2: I did too.
1: Our guest is Kristen Lee, and you can find her online, belairhousetours.com. 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Do that. 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
1: 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Kristen Lee, are you ready to take some calls from listeners?
6: Yes, sir.
1: All right, let's go west of the Rockies. And Kelvin is in Fresno, California. Kelvin, you're on Coast to Coast AM. Go ahead.
7: Hello, Ryan and Kristen.
6: Hi, Kelvin.
7: I was trying to think back. I think I've been listening. This is the second time I ever called. But I think I have listened to Coast AM for over 40 years. Pretty
1: wow.
7: Close to it. All the way
1: How
7: back
1: that?
7: To
1: That's...
7: You remember Dreamlight? And it was before. It was a program, Dreamlike, and that was before art.
1: You're going way back.
7: Starlight. I've been listening a long time, every night for over at least close to 40 years. But this wow. was my second time forever, but calling. But I call because I've been able to see spirits since the first encounter, I think I was around 4. I saw my first one, and that was my Uncle Dave. And he died a year before I was born. But I can describe him perfectly. I can describe him telling me to put my head under the cover and go to sleep because I wanted to get up. And the grown people had told me to go to bed. But
1: hold on real quick. You said, before you go to your next door, you said you were 4 years old. So you actually remember that? Or are you getting secondhand accounts like you told your parents you saw something and then they told you, oh, that sounds like your uncle?
7: I'm not the only one in the family that's seen Uncle Dave. He wouldn't go head on and leave my auntie alone. He just kept coming back spying on my wife. When I go to the other side, that's one thing I would ask the dog for is to let me meet him because I want to know why he came back and terrorized kids.
1: Terrorized? Okay.
7: Yeah. Coming back and telling me to shut up and put my head under the cover, that was terrorizing a child.
1: Sure.
7: That was
1: mean okay.
7: spirited for him, even on the other side. But
1: tell me your other experience. Yeah.
7: Well, this experience is this is a way that I like to tell people I think they should deal with them because I got spirits here in my home right now. But all of these spirits around me, those are people that I want to stay around me. Those are my ancestors, my family members. I got my little brother around me and I protected him his whole life. I got my father around me. I got my grandfather around me. I got some great people around me, and they don't let bad spirits come around me. If you keep your own spirits around you, the bad spirits can't approach you. I got pictures of my ancestors all around me. I'm looking at my auntie now, my mama, my grandmother. I got pictures of my people all the way back to the 1700s. And they're not going to let nothing bad come around me and harm me. So wow. Okay. I suggest that's what people need to do. But I have seen some spooky things, like in Garfield Park as a kid in Chicago. I've seen a man with an axe and no head. I have saw some scary things. But when you learn that you see these things, then I asked the Almighty not to let me physically see them no more. Mm-hmm. And as I got older, I stopped seeing them. But I can sense when they're around because they got a bad aura. And they make your skin crawl.
1: Interesting.
7: It makes you feel eerie. And I tell them, you need to get on away from me.
1: Calvin, that is something else. All right. I want to make sure we got Kristen giving some reaction to that. So a few things he mentioned there. Saw the uncle that there's no way he could have known, given that of his age, and the uncle died before he was born. And then he's describing it. Other people saw it. That's kind of fascinating. The other thing is, one thing he said at the very end there, the aura. You can kind of get a feeling something's in the air and you know there's something around you. Just you have a certain sense. Is that true?
6: Kind of. I've heard people refer to that as like the cold chill or the heebie-jeebies or spider sense, spidey sense. But yes, I've heard that before.
1: Spidey sense.
6: Yeah, like Spider-Man, spidey sense, how Spider-Man was supposedly intuitive.
1: Yeah, right.
6: Yeah.
1: Okay. Do you ever get that? Is there a precursor before you see something strange happening in the Bel Air house? Something happens and then you know, like, remember back in the day when you're about to get a phone call on your cell phone and your computer speakers would start giving that jumbled mess and you knew there was a message coming in. Do you have any of those feelings that something paranormal is about to happen?
6: Sometimes, honestly, I'll be brutally honest with you. I haven't really been inside of the Blair house for about 3 years. But I do. When in the beginning, I would be able to, when investigators or teams of eight or less would walk in, I would be able to figure out, I could read the room, who was the provokers, who were the sensitives, who were the kind-hearted people, and who were there when they probably shouldn't have been there. But as for predicting what will happen at the Blair House, I can't. There's no way. There's absolutely no way. Now, if something goes off, like if...
1: No, go ahead. I'm sorry.
6: You go for it.
1: Okay, let's talk about why you haven't been at the Blair House in the last couple of years. Is there a reason for that?
6: Why I haven't been in the Blair House for the last couple of years is I've had some major medical issues that have happened to me. I had a heart attack. And I just really don't want to be in there. And then when my son's father died, I promised him I wouldn't go back in the Blair House. So, and honestly, the question that you asked before about, you know, do you want to spend eternity in the Blair House? No. And that's one of the reasons why I promised him that I wouldn't go back in the Blair House, because he said, I'm going where you go and I'm going where our son goes. And I'm like, that's great, but we're not going to the Blair House. And he said, well, neither are you. And he said, deal. And I said, deal.
1: Well, hopefully you have some choice over that. Let me read you an email from Kyle. He says, longtime listener. I want to tell you a story of mine. I lived in Whittier, California with my grandma, mom, aunt, uncle, and three cousins. Three-bedroom house with an add-on to the back of the house. I slept in the middle room, mom and by the restroom. Grandma slept in the living room. Cousin was on the add-on. Aunt and uncle slept in the garage. It's a lot, by the way, that's a lot of family members in that three-bedroom house. So it said, so sometimes at night I would hear footsteps walking and running down the hallway. I would get up, turn the lights on, and look in the whole house, and everyone was asleep, so I hurried up and went back to my room. I would get weird feelings, like if something was watching me in the closet, and sometimes the bathtub water would turn on by itself. Both me and my grandma had experienced that. I will be calling in and talking about the experiences. Oh, well, Philip, if you're listening now, maybe you can call in. But let's talk about what Philip just said there. Well, he said, this is Kyle, but maybe Philip was the email address. I take that back. But either way, Kristen, have you had experiences like that where you have a full house? And for me, if I have a full house and something like that happens, I instantly discount it, think, oh, someone's up. Like, I don't even think twice about it. But if there's no one up, you hear the footsteps, and then the water starts running sometimes randomly. What do you make of that?
6: Well, is it the pipes? That's the first thing I would say. You know, is the water department working on the lines? That would be one of the first things I would think. But, you know, if it's in the middle of the night and there's a whole bunch of family members are there, I'm not trying to discount anything. Please don't ever think that. I'm not that type of a person. But I do like to look at all of the logical explanations and the normal explanations before the paranormal. That's just how I deduce things. But, you know, the old plumbing, the water pressure, the acoustics of a crowded house, acoustics are big. We all know noises in our own home. Everybody knows that. We live that. We know which ones are regular and which ones aren't. But, you know, going back to the person, it's definitely interesting, the layout, you know, of their home and that many people in the home. But I wouldn't jump straight to ghost. Now, is it spooky? Yes. Can that fear that he felt continue and turn into something more? Absolutely. But we have to be able to, you know, draw that boundary line of, I think that, you know, even now today, even though this is probably a while ago that this had happened, but talking to somebody and reaching out, and I'm glad that they are reaching out to Coast, because this is the right place to reach out for things like this. It very, very well could have been paranormal. It very well could have been some type of a trauma. There's a lot of people in the house. Maybe things were said that were taken the wrong way. I always look at emotions and human behavior before I look at paranormal. Now, remember, like in the beginning, I just threw science right out the window because I didn't know what was going on. And I really thought I was losing in my mind. And I sympathize with anybody that feels like that. But inside the Blair house, like the experiences that this person was having, we didn't have a very big family. And we only lasted about 16 months to where it was just me and my son and our dog. And then once the activity got even worse, it just was nonstop. My son went to stay with his grandparents, my youngest son, of course. And then we didn't stay in the house very long after that, but we always had to keep coming back to the house. So, renters would move in and they would move out.
1: Let me ask you this, because you're also a mental health professional, and I know that can mean a lot of different things. It's, you know, a big field, but has your experiences with the paranormal helped you as a mental health professional? Because I would think that sometimes, without experiencing certain things, if someone comes to you and tells you about their experience, it can be easily discounted. Does this give you empathy to relate to the person when they tell you something you haven't experienced, when you have, I mean, probably things you've described to people and people have thought you're crazy? As a mental health professional, has your experiences helped you in your profession?
6: Yes, absolutely. And I think it's made me more careful not to dismiss someone because their experience sounds unusual. But a lot of people, and that's why I really don't want to practice in the Ohio Valley anymore, because I know everybody and everybody knows me because of the Belair house. So there are, you know, we're there for therapy. We're there for, you know, I'm working on my second master's right now, my MSW in social work. And we could get, I mean, I have to reel them back in when they start going into, oh my God, I saw you on TV, or, oh my God, I had this happen to me, just like you did at the Blair house. That's not why we're there. You know what I mean? We're there. We can talk about that later, but not my perspective, not the Blair house, what happened to them. And let's try to correlate and find patterns of what could have not been paranormal. So, you know, I don't have to agree with their interpretations or take any experience seriously. I don't. That's not my job to do that as a clinician, opposed from who I am, you know, outside of work. But I think the probably the biggest thing is with me is empathy without abandoning the critical thinking. Truthfully, that's really what it is for me.
1: Okay. How many times has a skeptic gone through the house and became a believer by the time they stepped out?
6: Oh, I'm sure more than I can count, but sometimes skeptics can go and write really bad articles about people too, and that's disheartening.
1: Mm, really? So you mean people review their tour? Is that what you're referring to?
6: Yeah, they're nice to your face and then they turn around and just humiliate you.
1: Oh, really?
6: Everybody. Yeah, it's happened a lot. It has. That's happened way more than once.
1: I see. When something like that happens, you know, I find, at least from my own personal experiences, is that there's a lot of unexplainable things in this world. And the older I get, and I don't know if this is a wisdom thing or not, because I'm not trying to proclaim myself to be wise, but the older I get, the more I realize that there is more I don't know than I do know. So there's a lot more unexplainable things in this world that I'll never be able to explain. And there's no use in saying, okay, the door's closed, this is not true. It's easier for me to, I guess, recognize and accept that I may never know the truth on certain things and leave the door open.
6: Right. I understand that. And I appreciate that. I think that that is the right way to do it. I do. And I think it does come over time. You know, it really does. It's been a long time. It really has been for me.
1: Wow. Well, I'm glad you're doing better now. If people wanted to look you up online, I know the website, belairhousetours.com, but maybe your social media or anything, or maybe where they can find your book, Paranormal Confessions. Where should they go?
6: Paranormal Confessions is pretty much on every platform. It's signed, the publisher is Weiser Redwill in Hampton Roads out of Massachusetts. I know that Paranormal Confessions is being distributed in Walmart and Target right now, but also on the publisher's website. I don't have socials. I don't do socials anymore. So to contact me really is the only way, is through the website. But I do want to leave you with this. You know, a haunted house, it's a lot like a family secret, right? And if we keep ignoring it long enough, it's going to find a way to rattle the cabinets.
1: Oh, that's a great way to look at it. Kristen Lee, paranormal researcher. I had a great time these last couple of hours. Thank you so much. And make sure to look up her book, Paranormal Confessions. You can find it. It sounds like everywhere.
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16: Bracing for a mess, I'm Chris DeMayo, Fox News. The Northeast prepping for heavy rain and gusty winds for this nor'easter weekend.
17: The nor'easter is strengthening a few hundred miles south in the Atlantic. Now, the forecast says it will reach land along the New Jersey coast this Sunday, as 40 million Americans from Massachusetts to North Carolina could be impacted by damaging winds, flooding from rain, or even major coastal flooding. We are already seeing impacts at airports in New York as they face ground delays due to the wind. Power outages are on the rise, but on the low end right now. But the most intense impacts will come Saturday and Sunday.
16: Fox Weather's Brandi Campbell in Boston. New York's Governor Kathy Hochul expecting a mess.
18: Lots of rain, lots of coastal flooding, perhaps even some erosion that could lead to downed trees, and that means downed power lines.
16: Delays and cancellations are expected at many of the nation's airports. Meantime, Nepal continues to recover from massive flooding last month. More than 1,400 people were killed and more than 5,600 remain missing. President Trump calling the meetings with Chinese President Xi Jinping this week very productive.
19: I think we've made tremendous strides. We've made great strides. Very positive for both countries.
20: President Xi saying the two sides added new substance to the relationship, while President Trump says farmers in this country should be very happy with more trade details expected on Monday, while Ambassador David Perdue says the two sides have established an AI or SI dialogue and crisis mechanism. On Iran, Perdue says China assured the U.S. that it's not supporting Tehran's war effort, but lawmakers in both parties remain skeptical.
16: That's Fox's Kevin Cork reporting from Washington. 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
16: Senior leaders from three Middle Eastern countries met on Friday in Riyadh after more attacks by the Houthis.
25: Weeks of attacks on Saudi Arabia by Houthi rebels coming to a head in Riyadh. Turkey and Pakistan sending delegations to Saudi Arabia for an urgent meeting to discuss a response as the Iranian-backed Houthis launch missiles and drones from Yemen at the kingdom. The group is meeting as part of the Mecca Joint Defense Agreement signed last month that treats an attack on one as an attack on all. But it's not just the Houthi attacks causing havoc. They've seized and now control key port cities in the Red Sea, as well as Purim Island and the Bab el-Mandeb Strait.
16: It's Fox's Jeff Paul in London. Forecasters say Hurricane Nolo could hammer parts of Hawaii with 2 feet of rain. Fox Weather's Robert Ray has more from Hilo.
26: Hurricane Nolo, less than 200 miles to the south of the Big Island right now. Category 2, 105-mile-an-hour winds expected to be increased to a major hurricane, Category 3, in the coming day or so. We're not going to have a direct landfall per se, but that really doesn't matter as far as the impacts go. Unfortunately, between 30 to 40 inches of rain could fall on the Big Island, depending on what elevation you're at. And remember, the Big Island, almost 14,000 feet, all that water's got to come down somewhere, and it will inundate rivers and streams, take apart vegetation, potentially compromise roads and structures.
16: And the hurricane's not expected to make land, but will nonetheless hit the island hard. 11 people are dead and 24 injured after a bus flipped over in central Iran. Authorities say driver fatigue and drowsiness caused the crash. A win and a loss at the Supreme Court for President Trump. The justices blocked a new Missouri congressional map backed by the president, but it ruled states can use a database to check voter eligibility before the November elections. I'm Chris DeMeo. This is Fox News.
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1: And welcome back. It is a Friday night, which means we open up the phone line so you can talk about the things you want to talk about. I love open lines, and you never know what story you're going to hear, so you're not going to want to go anywhere in the next couple of hours. If you go to coasttocoastam.com, there's a couple of great stories there. Maybe you've noticed that there's a lot of UFO videos lately, and with the increasing quality of AI videos, your guard has to be up all the time. But I see so many different videos now, and it makes me wonder, is this the time? Why disclosure?

0: 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Also, some stories about the Earth's magnetic field. 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I'll look at your email questions, but it's open lines. I want to hear from you. 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Tell me about your hauntings. 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If you have an old house, you don't hear hauntings in new constructions, do you? If you're really worried about the ghost showing up, maybe you build a house. Just make sure it's not over a burial ground, I guess. We'll take your calls and open lines the next 2 hours. 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
2: I coughed, and I coughed until I choked 24 hours a day. 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I ordered it within 1 week. 1 week. My coughing has stopped since I've taken the carnivora. 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

0: And welcome back to Coast AM. I'm your host, Ryan Recker. If you want to email me, ryanrecker@coasttocoastam.com. I do check my email. I try to respond during the break. It's a Friday night. We have open lines. I want to talk about the things you want to talk about. Let's find perhaps maybe what would be the most unique story tonight. I don't have any way to award you for the most unique story, but if you think you could win the award for most unique story tonight, you should call in. I'll figure out some award. I'm not going to sing for you. I might clap for you. Let's go west of the Rockies and start with Drew, who's in Oregon. Drew, you're on Coast to Coast AM. Go ahead.
1: Thank you for taking my call. I believe I can easily interpret crop circles.
0: Oh, okay. How so?
1: On July 11th, 2026, there was a crop circle in Roundway Hill, Wiltshire, UK. Mm-hmm. I play Dungeons & Dragons. I'm a big fan of Dungeons & Dragons. Mm-hmm. Most people will recognize a 1D8 when they see one.
0: Right, uh-huh.
1: That crop circle looks like a 1D8. And I also have seen other crop circles.
0: Well, the interpretation of it, what does that mean? Yeah, why would a crop circle look like a D8 dice, 1D8 dice?
1: Well, that's the question. But looking at the crop circle itself, and I've done some research, a lot of research, since the 11th of July 2000.

0: 26 when I first saw the crop circle.
1: Mm-hmm. Right.
0: I've called in.
1: I play Dungeons and Dragons. My friend, lifelong friend I've known since kindergarten, one day messaged me during the pandemic and said, you know, I'm getting a group together if you want to play. And I said, yes, and I'm glad I did. It is a lot of fun. Okay, so going back to the crop circle and the research, what draws you to this and what have you found in your research?
0: Well, it wasn't until I actually found this particular crop circle that I really started looking into crop circles. This mm-hmm. particular one is extremely unique. As obviously you know, you're a big fan of Dungeons and Dragons, and you know the 1D8. So mm-hmm. when I see a crop circle that tells me, and it can tell other people as well, this mm-hmm. looks like a Dungeons and Dragons dice. Now, me personally, I'm just a regular person. But then okay. another crop circle shows up a few days later at the same spot, and I'm like, okay, am I supposed to interpret this one?
1: Right. Okay. Well, thank you very much for the call, Drew. I appreciate that. And for anyone listening, 1D8, if you're thinking, what does that mean? So a regular dice would have six sides to it, right? You roll it, either comes up 1, 2, 3, 4, 5, 6. There's dice that have different amounts of sides to it. A 1D8 would mean there's eight sides to it. So you'd roll it. Your number would be 1 through 8. There's 12. There's 20. 20 is a really popular one with Dungeons and Dragons. So there's different versions of that. When I think about crop circles and associations with the dice, I have a hard time figuring out what that message would be. Either if there's something organically special about that symbol or that shape, a 1D8, you know, kind of that type of geometric shape. Is there something special to it? Maybe. I think there's more research that Drew will be doing on that. Let's go to the wild card line. And Kyle is in Whittier, California. Kyle, you're on Coast to Coast AM.
2: Hey, Ryan. Thanks for taking my call.
1: Good hearing from you. What's going on?
2: So I just wanted to follow up from the email that you had read. So actually, my uncle, when I was 4 months old, he actually was murdered less than a mile from my house.
1: Oh, wow.
2: And
1: okay.
2: So me and my grandma always felt that maybe his spirit or something was trying to get back to the house. And for the longest time, my grandma didn't want to sell the house because she felt that he was still there.
1: Interesting. That happens a lot, by the way, especially with missing persons. If that ever happens, you never want to move just in case they know where to find you. Yeah, you called in and you said you had family members living in the house. You had cousins, you had grandparents, you had aunts and uncles, all kinds of different people in this house. And the one thing was the water. And we talked to Kristen about that. She said it could just be leaky pipes, right? Could you rule out maybe it was just old pipes that were turning the water spigots on inside the tub?
2: Yeah, 1,000% it was not the pipes, because this would full on just turn on and out of nowhere. And one time me and my grandma, it was just us. My grandma's outside in the garden, and I was in the front room watching TV, and it was just us at the time. Everyone else was, they were gone. And I heard something by the restroom, and I had heard footsteps again, and this was in the daytime. I heard footsteps down the hall, and I hurried up and ran to over there, and there was nothing. And then I heard water coming from the restroom, and I went in, and the bathtub, it was just fully on, it was starting to fill up. And so I went and asked my grandma, hey, were you in the house? She's like, no, I've been right here in the garden the whole time. And I'm like, no one's here.
1: Oh, wow.
2: She's like, no, no one's here. And she always said that it was my uncle trying to get back home to her.
1: Oh, wow. So this is a full-blown open. This isn't just a little leak. You're talking about it was filling up the tub and faster than it could drain. That's a lot of water coming out of there. That's not by accident, is what you're saying.
2: Yeah, exactly. And then we would go turn it off, and then it would happen multiple times throughout the day. And it's okay, now I know something is here or trying to come, get us to like leave us a message or something. Let us know that we're not here alone.
1: Wow. Okay. Well, that's fascinating. Is this recent or this happened a while ago?
2: This happened when I was 17. So I'm 30. I'm 36 now.
1: So okay, so it's a couple decades ago. Do you still live in the same house?
2: No. I've moved since then. And then, I even ruled out the theory of, cause I had went to Turnbow Canyon one time and I thought maybe something followed me back from there. Cause that it's very haunted over there. So I thought maybe something followed me, but then I was like, I don't know.
1: How many people lived in that house, by the way, at the time?
2: There was, at one point, it was seven of us.
1: Yeah. What was that like in a three-bedroom house with seven people?
2: It was a long wait for the restrooms all the time for you know, take the showers. And, you know, we had one restroom, and there was about five girls and like two boys.
1: Mm-hmm. Yeah. So you're always in the back of the line.
2: Exactly. You know, the girls go first and the boys, you know, we have to, we go outside.
1: Lots of waiting. Oh, there's nothing you can do. You're always late to everything when something like that happens. Good luck trying to be on time. Okay. That's a lot of people at that house. You ever wonder if the new people living at that house, whoever's there now, if they're experiencing the same thing?
2: You know what? I always wondered that too. Like if they're, you know, if it's maybe, I said maybe because since then, also too, my grandma ended up passing away in the house. So I don't know now, you know, what it's like there.
1: Right. Okay. Well, thank you for calling in, Kyle. We appreciate it. That's a great Friday night open line call on Coast to Coast AM. Let's go to the first time caller line. And Brian is in Seattle. Brian, you're on Coast to Coast AM. Go ahead.
3: Hi, Kyle. Great show.
1: Well, I'm Ryan, but Kyle was the
3: Ryan,
1: last
3: I'm sorry.
1: listener. Yeah, you're good. Well, what's going on?
3: Well, I'm a first-time caller, so I get a free pass there. But here, listening to the last hour and the paranormal investigator and all that just brought back a memory that I've been trying to not think about for many years. It was back in 1998. I was probably 29 years old, young father with a son and a daughter. And this was back in the dial-up days on the internet, and I needed to do my taxes, and my wife wanted to go visit her friend and their new house. So he said, come over at my place, do the taxes there. So I go over, Chris and Michelle, they bought this Rambler in Bothell, and I did my taxes, and for the first time in probably 8 years, I was ahead. I was always just, anyway, so I was elated. I was in a different state of mind. When I finished my taxes, I grabbed a beer out of his fridge, went out on the porch, sat down next to him on a bench. He's sitting to my right, and to his right, there's about 2 feet away, there's a stairwell that led up from the ground. And I'm just elated. I'm ahead of the game for the first time. What relief. My mind was just open. He was talking about motorcycles or something, and I look over at him, and I just get this feeling. And I look behind him, and with my right eye, his head's blocking my left eye, I see this old woman standing there. Obviously probably close to 90 years old, blue eyes, Caucasian woman, holding a shawl under her chin, I mean, over her head, and her hand was bundled under her chin, and she was trembling like she had Parkinson's. And she's looking at Chris, and she was baffled. She was just looking at him. She looked so confused. I sat and waited for Chris to finish his sentence, and maybe 10 seconds went by. I leaned over my head to the right. She came into view in my left eye. She was there. And I thought she maybe was a neighbor. It's a new house. I know nothing about this place. After 15 seconds or so, Chris just kept rambling. I lean in front of him. I go, hold on, man, just a second. I look her in the eye and I go, can we help you? And when I said the word help, we locked eyes. She was looking at him the whole time. We locked eyes and she kind of recoiled and was just gone. I mean, she didn't.
1: Whoa.
3: I was looking at her in the eye. I was totally concerned. She looked so scared and sad and fragile. And when she noticed me notice her, I was looking in her eyes and I was seeing the tree behind her. So I jump up and I run around the corner and there's no one there. These are half acre lots of grass, you know, flat area. And I'm just, he's like, who are you talking to? And I'm going, you didn't see her? And he's like, no. So I spent 20 minutes and drew, illustrated a picture of her. And I'm a decent illustrator. I got it pretty accurate. And I left it there. 2 days later, Michelle calls my wife, bawling her head off, Greg on the phone, O'Brien, and just give my name away. And I, she tells me, Greg, you aren't going to believe this. My name's Greg. I was lying. She goes, I just met the new neighbors. And the story came up about the lady on the porch. And she goes, oh, my God. For the last 3 years, my mom, Berta, who had Parkinson's and Alzheimer's, her only routine in life was to walk across the grass and sit on the porch there with the previous owner and have tea.
1: Wow.
3: So,
1: so there's history. Anyway, okay, so that is fascinating.
3: I drove over and I saw the photo of Berta, and it was her. I had no way to know her. I had never been there before, but I swear the state of mind I was in with that elation of being out of debt for the first time in more than half a decade, I shifted my assemblage point or something and was receptive, but I try not to think about that because it's just...
1: I'll tell you, you must have got lightheaded after seeing that photo. That must have been quite the revelation to see what you witnessed and no one else. Going back to kind of these apparitions or whatever it may be, so many people describe, you know, ghosts or the afterlife as a different dimension. So it may be going on around us and we just can't observe it because it's in a different dimension than what we can observe. But every once in a while, there could be parts where we overlap and we see things that we weren't meant to see. And that examples like that make me believe that could be very well true.
3: Yeah, it's changed my perception of reality. I try to put it out of my head because it's hard to go through life thinking people are always around you or watching you. But after that, I'm a believer just instantly after that.
1: Maybe they can't always see us either. Just the way we can't always see them, maybe they can't see us always. And it's a shock when we show up to them, too. I always wonder, too, like if, you know, when you hear about these alternate dimensions and alternate realities, and you know they do the multiverse in the Marvel movies where everything's happening simultaneously, but you know there's magic that can help those things facilitate each other. Who's to say that those little blips in the universe don't happen to us here on Earth? And that's how you explain these sort of things. Real quick, while I got you on the line, you said you had an old Rambler. Man, those were cool cars. What year was it?
3: The Rambler is the house, a single level house. He bought a Rambler.
1: I thought you were talking about the car. You had a nice Rambler. I'm like, oh, okay.
3: Well, the Midnight Rambler is a great tune, so we can cover all that.
1: let's just cover every Rambler in pop culture. We'll just do it right now.
3: I discussed it with a friend about a few months later, and he says, you know, it's almost like if you put a spoon into a pot of water and you swirl it up and you get the water momentum, and you remove the spoon, I mean, it takes a while for the water to settle, so maybe Berta's spirit was... with Alzheimer's, she was confused. I saw her trembling, a lot of Parkinson's, she had walnut texture to her skin on her face.
1: Mm-hmm. It's amazing the amount of detail you're able to pick up. So you got a really good look. I'm going to ask you something.
3: She looked like a person. There was nothing unusual about her. I mean, the light was striking her naturally, and there's nothing unusual.
1: I'm going to ask you something that may make you uncomfortable, okay? If that's all right. Yeah. You said you gave a fake name when you called into the show. Were you afraid people would hear you and make the connection? What was that all about? Why were you afraid to give your name?
3: Well, first time caller, I just figured I'd use my middle name.
1: If you go by your middle name, that's fine. Some people are afraid. They think, okay, if I share this story and it gets back to me, no one's ever going to take me credible. Like, you know, people are afraid to share stories sometimes. I was curious if that was the case.
3: A little bit, but I just, yeah, these people are all still out there. I'd love for Michelle and Chris to call in and verify my story, but it's changing, and they're out there, no question.
1: Great. Well, thank you very much for the call. I appreciate it. I'm glad you shared it. That is really fascinating. All right, well, we do have some lines open still, and we got a lot of people waiting to get on for Friday night. It's open line. What do you want to talk about? Do it. Just call in and let's have some fun here tonight. If you want to email me, RyanRecker@coasttocoastam.com. I'm looking at some of the different emails. They like the ghost talks. Some people are giving some follow-up questions to other calls that were here before. One person asked if I've authored any books. I have not. I asked, should I? And they said, yes. If you have any book ideas that I should write, maybe you can call those in too. Or email me, Ryan Recker at coasttocoastam.com. Don't go anywhere.

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1: I'm really enjoying the open lines on a Friday night. What is it that you want to talk about? Is there something on your mind, something that happened this week you want to share? Was there some sort of paranormal story in the news, unexplainable video, all those things we can talk about? Maybe you have someone haunting you right now and you want to put them on the air. You can do that too on a Friday night. Feel free to pass the phone to a ghost if you have one next to you. That's what open lines are about. And we could have some fun too if there's something else going on in your life. We have a couple of lines open. I think wildcard lines open right now. Feel free to do that or email me, Ryan Recker at coasttocoastam.com. Tom, I have a question for you.
2: Yes, sir.
1: The last caller, Brian, was talking about how he saw this person clear as day and then later identifying that person in a photo. How would that story play out on Paranormal Date? I'm guessing he'd be pretty popular if he created an account on Paranormal Date, and people would want to reach out and talk to him about that.
2: Yeah, they really would. Now, let me come back at you with a question. Where did you meet your lovely wife in bathrobe?
1: The bathrobe came later.
2: Right.
1: And I met my wife at the radio station I was working at. And this happens a lot, workplace romances. And this one worked out. She was working in the digital department. I was on air. So we weren't like working directly with each other. But, you know, I'm glad things worked out because we are 15 years now married with two kids. So
2: nice.
1: Things are going
2: very
1: well.
2: Nice. Very nice. Now, were you into the unusual and the strange and that kind of thing when you met her?
1: Not particularly. I had a fascination with stories. So if someone had a good story, that's what I cared about.
2: So on your first date, you remember where your first date was?
1: I want to say
2: you better say yes if she's listening.
1: I think it was an Applebee's or something. It was some restaurant like that. It was a chain restaurant. Yeah, before the song that came out about going to Applebee's on a date night, we were there.
2: If you would have sat down at Applebee's and you would have started telling her that you're fascinated with the creature Bigfoot and you want to know more about ghosts and things like that, would she have stayed, run? What would she have done?
1: It's hard to tell because now keep in mind, we both worked in radio, both broke. But if I was paying, then she'd be happy to listen to me because that's her chance to get a meal that's not ramen noodles. So I think she would have just went with it, at least for a little while. Then I would have to convince her on my charm.
2: Fair enough. Well, this is why we've created Paranormal Date for people that, you know, not necessarily are comfortable maybe going out on dates or meeting other people and talking about what they believe in and so forth. So that's it. It's Paranormal Date. And what we're doing is we're pursuing a television show. So get ready because this is going to be called Paranormal Date. It's our brand new Spark TV original series where love meets the supernatural. So check this out. This is what we're doing. Each episode, one paranormal loving single is going to go on a blind speed date with three potential matches, people that share their passion for ghosts, UFOs, that kind of thing. The two that get along the best, we're going to send them off on a date somewhere creepy, maybe the Whaley House, somewhere, right? We're going to wonder, will they meet their soulmate? Will things go their way? We're going to find out. So what we're looking for, folks, is if you've seen something you can't explain, if you love all things paranormal, or if you simply want to meet someone who shares your interests, go to ParanormalDate.com right now. It's ParanormalDate.com. Ryan, it's where getting ghosted is a good thing.
1: I love it. I can't wait to see this show when it comes out. And who knows, the people listening right now with their stories, they could be featured on this show in the future.
2: Absolutely.
1: They're out there. Everyone is. All right, let's open up the phone lines and we'll take some more of your calls on this Friday night. It is one of the things I look most forward to when I get to host on a Friday night is getting to talk to you. Ryan Recker at coasttocoastam.com. If you want to email me any comments, I try to look at those during the break. We'll take some more of your calls coming up on Coast to Coast AM.
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0: And welcome back to Coast AM. I'm Ryan Recker. I got an email from Leslie who said she's listening from South Philly, loves ghost and angel stories. Okay, we got some good ghost stories here. Haven't received an angel call tonight, so if you have one and you want to make Leslie's night from South Philly, feel free to give us a call. We're going to take some more of them. It is an open line. The things you want to talk about. I like to hear stories. If you have a really great story, what's the best story so far tonight? It probably is Brian who called in, who mentioned that, I mean, clear as day, he saw a ghost. And when they locked eyes, they disappeared. Later, he saw that same person in a photo from years before. That's a good story. You think you can top that? Let's go to the wildcard line. And Greg is calling in from Remsen, New York. Greg, you're on Coast to Coast AM. Go ahead.
1: Hi, everybody. Ryan, you mentioned vehicles or automobiles earlier being haunted.
0: Yeah.
1: I got a little ghost story for you later. But right now, you can still buy a production car that comes pre-haunted, I guess. It's the Rolls-Royce lineup. It's the Silver Ghost, the Phantom, the Wrath, the Spectre, all those models. I don't know if they're all available anymore, but they've been made since like the 20s. In that version, yeah. I think the latest one I've ever seen is the 2014 Silver Ghost. There's also the Dodge Hellcat and the Dodge Demon. Okay. Those cars are deadly fast.
0: That's funny. And, they're made, cars I think, that are associated with that.
1: Yeah.
0: Oh, I love it. Gremlin, I guess, if paranormal. There's a lot of cars that are kind of paranormal adjacent, aren't they? I wonder if you have to pay extra to get it haunted.
1: Yeah. You remember the movie Christine? It's
0: no,
1: had a Dodge,
0: I don't think I've seen it.
1: The star, haunted okay. car. Yeah. And then the ambulance in the Ghost Hunters movie. But my little ghost story is this truck at work, or the trailer. It had been involved in a real bad accident where some people passed. And I opened the back door of that trailer. And it's dark in there when you open the overhead roll-up door.
0: Mm-hmm.
1: And that... inside were two white sparks or whitish bluish sparks just sort of swirling around in the air. And I looked at that and I was like, I knew the history of this trailer. And I just shut that door immediately and locked it. And it spooked me real, real good because I, you know, because me knowing the history and those, they weren't, it wasn't the time of year for like lightning bugs or anything like that. Because it was winter time, but it was spooky. Because when you look in that trailer, it was all black, and those sparks were just kind of like spirits floating around in there.
0: Yeah, you don't. So you're thinking to yourself, "I don't get paid enough to have to deal with this right now." Well, thank you for the call, Greg. I appreciate it. You know, that's a really good topic. Things named after ghost or paranormal, and there's a lot of cars that are like that. Let's go west of the Rockies, and Gene is in Citrus Heights, California. Gene, you're on Coast to Coast AM. Go ahead.
2: Hello, Ryan. Yes, I just found out my house is haunted. I'm right now in a kind of a war zone. Yeah, I have shadow entities in my house.
0: When did they show up?
2: All sides.
0: Do they show up all the time, or are they just always there?
2: I just discovered this from a friend of mine who is psychic. She was helping me with my house. I have chaos on my house right now, and unfortunately, some on any items that I brought in could be haunted, and they get there. She told me, and I didn't know this, and so I did call on my guides and teachers and all that, you know. The very highest angels and God and all that. But I have my cat outside. She was wailing about 5 weeks ago, yowling, and I didn't know that she was in danger from these things. And so she is outside now, and she will not be back for a while.
0: Okay. You said this just started recently?
2: Yeah, they've been attacking me from all sides. attacking a relationship that I have with a person, making me scared of the person, all kinds of strange thoughts, and it's just been horrible. And
0: okay.
2: I discovered
0: yeah.
2: that in they made press.
0: Okay.
2: And I found out from a friend who is a psychic. She says, you have two of these and we need to get rid of them.
0: Yeah.
2: And so we have to smudge the house and all that. But I have to clean it up first, and then I will be doing that. But my cat is not safe, so she is outside where she will be safe. I never
0: tell
2: had
0: me, smudge
2: that.
0: The house. Can you explain what smudge the house means?
2: It means to get rid of all lower, all negative energy that is there.
0: Got it. Okay.
2: There's a lot of negative energy. My friend said, you have no peace right now. And when you told me you were being attacked, she says, you really are being attacked. And they attacked me from all sides. I've had pantry moss here. I've had flies. I've had things. I don't know, I don't know when they're brought in, but I do that. I have a lot of work to do. My friend's going to be helping me there. She's already helping me and her husband. And she told me that she saw these two entities. One was just bleh. And so she got a really yuck feeling from one of them. And it was in my bedroom. So I have my, it's a
0: out. All right, let's go to the first-time caller line. Dan is in Michigan, where I'm at. You're on Coast to Coast AM. Dan, go ahead.
3: Oh, thanks for taking my call. I love this show. I've been listening to it since the late 90s. And I have a little something to share with your listener family tonight. That I've always heard about ghosts. We hear about ghosts since we're children, ghost stories and all this other thing. But then one day I seen my own ghost, for the first time. And this was about 10 months after my mother passed away in 2011. And my mom and I were really close, and we were all around her bedside when she passed. And it was pretty, it's traumatic to lose a parent. But anyway, about not quite a year later, I was laying in my bed sleeping in my home, and I couldn't sleep, and I rolled over on my back just to, I was about ready to get up, and there was this apparition floating at the end of my bed, about 5 feet in the air. It had no legs, and it had no arms, and it had the head of my mother.
0: Oh, boy.
3: Kind of a distorted view of my mother, but I could tell it was her for sure. It even included the little hair on her head, like her hairstyle. Her mouth was crooked, and there was this umbrella of light underneath her, like she was wearing a gown, but there were no legs or no arms. Now I'm sitting here looking at this, just not believing this is what I'm looking at. I could see through it, but it was lighting up the room. And at this point, about 15 seconds of looking right at this thing, I screamed. I actually just screamed, one good loud scream, and it vanished. As soon as I screamed, it vanished. And so I got up, and I kind of ran past where it was floating. And as I did that, it felt like ants were crawling all over me as soon as I passed through where it was hovering in the room.
0: Oh, weird. Okay.
3: So, I don't know what's on the other side. I really don't know. For each and every one of us, it'll be our own journey. But that definitely told me one thing, is the end may not be the end. That your energy can go on maybe doing something else. But it was
0: did, her. Did you ever experience anything else, or was that a one-time event?
3: Well, I experienced one other thing shortly after that. I was renting out two rooms at the time in that house. And so one night I was sitting in my office, And both my roommates, they were out on the front porch smoking a cigarette. This might have been, 12 midnight, 1 o'clock in the morning. Anyway, they came pounding on my door to my office. And I opened the door. I go, like, what's wrong with you guys? You know, they were, like, all shook up. And they said a ball of light came floating out of the bedroom window, floated right past both of them. They were standing up on the deck. Front of the house had a deck on it. And it floated right past them. They said it was about the size of a basketball. Mm. And it went into the front door and disappeared going into the front door. The house.
0: Okay.
3: And they were both totally shook up about it. And I'm thinking, I have no explanation for this. I've never seen one. But those were two things that happened in that house. And the one incident definitely was my mother. That you could tell by the face and the hair. And,
0: right. Wow. That's something else.
3: It was scary. And I've never seen another ghost since.
0: Wow. Thank you very much for the call, Dan. I mean, that is weird. Oh, real quick, Dan, are you still there?
3: Yes.
0: What part of Michigan are you in?
3: I'm in Wyoming, Michigan, just south of Grand Rapids.
0: Yeah, okay, so Lake Michigan, there's always paranormal stuff on the west area, like kind of up and down Lake Michigan. People report that that's a much higher concentration of weird stuff that happens over there.
3: They do. There's some type of corridor where unidentified flying objects, if you will, are

0: seen out past the Grand Valley area on your way to Lake Michigan, off Lake Michigan Drive, on the roof of the college out there. A friend of mine works there, and he said they have seen huge craft, if you will, blacking out the night stars. They were up on the roof one night, and this is, of course, third shift. It's way early night and or late night. And there's some corridor where there's ships that are seen on a regular basis heading towards Lake Michigan, way, way up in the sky, that are not regular flying craft.
1: Oh, sure. There's all kinds of things that are witnessed out there. It's really amazing. And then if you go further north, then you're talking about Bigfoot country. Thank you very much for the call, Dan. Yeah, there's a lot of paranormal that happens in Michigan. Let's go east of the Rockies, and Jared is in Texas. Jared, you're on Coast to Coast AM. Go ahead.
2: Well, I think I have a fascinating topic for Coast to Coast in general. This is a dreamscape phenomenon, and actually connects with the afterlife, so I'll get to that in a second. But basically, it's a phenomenon that I discovered in late 2025 called Mall World. Now, it is a giant dreamscape that thousands of people dream of. Okay, it's been confirmed. People go on. I've gone on Reddit, and there's a whole thread about it. Now, I've been dreaming of this place for like 30 years. Okay?
1: Oh, wow.
2: Here's the kicker. People meet recently deceased relatives. I was on with Dr. Schwartz last night trying to convey that if his device is going to connect to recently deceased people, it might actually be connecting to this place. So basically, it's a giant mall connected to an airport, and there's a school connected to it, but there's also this huge cityscape around it, and thousands of people have dreamed about this place and even confirmed a map that someone drew of the layout of this place, and most people agree that that's the correct layout.
1: You can explore this in the dream, and as soon as the dream's over, when you go back into it, does it just pick right back up?
2: Well, I find myself in different places throughout the dream. It's absolutely wild. And I think you ought to have a guest on talking about it, and I could actually, talk about it because I've been dreaming about it for so long. But, yeah.
1: So it's called Mall World. Mall World?
2: Correct.
1: All right. I would love to do a show on that. We're going to have to find some guests. Why don't we put you – you know what, Jared? Email me, and then we can stay in touch. RyanRecker at coasttocoastam.com. RyanRecker at coasttocoastam.com. I want to know more about this Mall World. If people are experiencing the same location in a dream and they can revisit it into different spots, I like that. All right, we're going to take more of your calls. It's open lines on Coast to Coast AM. Don't go anywhere.

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6: Severe weather. I'm Deborah Valentine, Fox News. As a nor'easter bears down on the northeast states, states of emergency are in effect for eight counties in New York, eight counties in New Jersey, and New York City. New Jersey's Governor Mike Sherrill advising residents to be prepared.
7: 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Many of our coastal roads might become impassable due to flooding as this tide surges on shore, especially in the Back Bay areas. So make sure you're prepared. Charge your phone.
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8: The nor'easter is strengthening a few hundred miles south in the Atlantic. Now, the forecast says it will reach land along the New Jersey coast this Sunday, as 40 million Americans from Massachusetts to North Carolina could be impacted by damaging winds, flooding from rain, or even major coastal flooding. We are already seeing impacts at airports in New York as they face ground delays due to the wind.
6: The most intense impacts of the nor'easter are expected Saturday into Sunday. Some areas may experience wind gusts up to 60 miles per hour, heavy rainfall, and coastal erosion. Though Hurricane Nolo is not expected to make landfall in Hawaii, it is strengthening into a Category 3 hurricane, and it's bringing tropical storm conditions to the southern part of the island. National Hurricane Center director is Dr. Michael Brennan. He says the agency's focus will be on the rainfall.
9: Rainfall is going to be the biggest threat from this system. Could see isolated totals as high as 25 inches on the Big Island, creating life-threatening flash flooding and mudslides.
6: The National Hurricane Center now projects up to 35 inches of rainfall for parts of the Big Island. Wind gusts could also exceed 50 miles per hour. 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
6: President Trump calling the meetings with Chinese President Xi Jinping this week very productive. Fox's Kevin Cork reports from Washington.
14: I think we've made tremendous strides. We've made great strides. Very positive for both countries.
15: President Xi saying the two sides added new substance to the relationship, while President Trump says farmers in this country should be very happy with more trade details expected on Monday. While Ambassador David Perdue says the two sides have established an AI or SI dialogue and crisis mechanism. On Iran, Perdue says China assured the U.S. that it's not supporting Tehran's war effort. But lawmakers in both parties remain skeptical.
6: A senior White House official states that the two world leaders discussed economy, trade, AI, and other areas of cooperation. Controversial Twitch streamer Hassan Piker has been facing more controversy as he takes the podium at Cornell University. Fox's Christina Coleman has the story.
16: He's now claiming MAGA supporters are terrified of the socialist movement. He says the socialist movement has the moral majority on their side as they make changes happen by, quote, demanding an end to the endless wars and the profiteering off of health care. Piker is endorsing socialist House candidate Daria Liza Avila Xavier. She was arrested while protesting Israeli Prime Minister Benjamin Netanyahu's visit to New York City. In an op-ed, she said in part, quote, I refuse to allow a war criminal to roam the streets of our city unchallenged. I refuse to play host to a man who has overseen the slaughter or injury of more than 64,000 children in Gaza with American taxpayer dollars.
6: This comes ahead of the midterm elections, November 3rd. At least 14 people killed in a plane crash in Congo Friday, the victims including two senior military officials and 12 members of the Congolese delegation. I'm Deborah Valentine. This is Fox News.
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1: And I like seeing all these emails coming in. Thank you for that. Some of them are dark. Like, for example, I got this email from Matt. Dark entity haunting my young son. I mean, some of them are like that. Some others, I got a message back from Drew in Oregon, who was talking about crop circles and the pattern of crop circles, how the numbers are like an algorithm. That's interesting, too. Feel free to email me, Ryan Recker, at coasttocoastam.com. And if I'm looking now, it looks like we may have some a wild card line open. I think we may have the international line open. So there's only a few lines that are still there. It is a Friday night. We do open lines on Friday night. And I like to talk about the things you want to talk about. Sometimes there's something you experienced and you want to share. Those are great, too. Maybe there's a news story from over the past week that you wanted to mention. Like, I saw this story that Hard Mountain Dew, which I didn't realize they sold an alcoholic version of Mountain Dew, doesn't sound appealing to me, but apparently they're offering $1 million for anyone that can show proof of Bigfoot. You have until November 30th to produce this proof. It could be a handprint, it could be a footprint, it could be image, it could be a video, it could be audio, some hair, they'll run DNA tests on it, but if you can prove Bigfoot, Hard Mountain Dew will give you $1 million.

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3: 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I'm your host, Ryan Recker. Hello to Deborah, who's listening on KFI in Los Angeles. 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And how about we start on the wild card line? And John is in North Carolina. John, you're on Coast to Coast AM. Go ahead.
4: Hey, Ryan. Thank you. It's wonderful to talk to you. Thank you for a fun program.
3: Great. I'm having fun.
4: You are doing wonderful.
3: It's all.
4: Are you still there?
3: I'm here. You know what? It's fun. It's easy when it's fun, and I enjoy every moment of it. I'm so glad that I get to be a part of it. So thank you.
4: Yeah.
3: So go ahead. So what were you calling about?
4: Okay, this is shifting gears. I lived out in Palm Springs, California from 2003 to 2013. And it was wonderful. I met all the locals who knew the old Hollywood stars that lived there, and I heard stories. But at the same time, I never in my life had known so many people who had died. I mean, of all ages. And I had a friend that moved to Texas, and I said, I think Palm Springs is cursed because they broke up the Indian tribal land. And if you look at the map, it's like blocks and squares. Part of it belongs to the Indians. Part of it belongs to the city. Do you think a land can be cursed?
3: Well, I mean, biblically speaking, they can curse areas. So that is a thing. Now, if you're saying cursed as in the sense of Native American land, if they were forced off, broken up, it's a curse from the Native Americans, is what you're saying, from that standpoint?
4: Yeah, it's the, I can't pronounce the name of the Indian tribe, but it's Coachella Valley.
3: I mean, there's a chance. I would say that without knowing all the history of the validity of, you know, a curse being to that area, there may have been in history something like that that's happened, but you're just observing it based on, you know, trying to piece things together after the fact. But it very well could be. I don't know. That's worth looking into.
4: I'm talking about a spiritual thing. It's like you do this to that and it comes back upon you. What do you think?
3: Mm-hmm. Maybe. Thank you very much for the call, John. Can't say I have an answer, but I think it's worth looking into. Maybe

0: That's happened at some point. We just don't have that information available off the top of my head. But I'll tell you, I don't want to be on the receiving end of a Native American curse. I can guarantee you that. Let's go back to the wild card line. And how about we go to Terry, a first... No, you know what? This is a first-time caller. Terry in New York. Welcome to Coast AM. Go ahead.
1: Oh, hi, Ryan, and all the Insomniac Coast listeners and truck drivers that are out there. Gosh, what would you like, a ghost story or would you like a UFO story? I'm an experiencer, and I've got a whole long list of things.
0: Well, which one's more interesting? Let's start there.
1: Okay, let's go with the UFO story. September 1981, upstate New York near the St. Lawrence River. I lived there with my family. It's 2:30 in the morning, I wake up. I go down the stairs, sit down on the living room couch, light a cigarette. I hear this rumbling coming. The house starts shaking, right? So I go outside, and I look in the driveway, and way up above, there's this bright light. It looks like a star, and it's dropping down, straight line drop. And that thing's getting closer and closer and closer. So I run back into the house, tell the family. I'm hollering. Nobody hears me. I come back out on the porch, and I look over to the right, which would be facing west. And it looks like the moon is getting closer and closer. And it's orange. And I'm believing this was the opening of a portal. It was huge. It got closer. It's like, oh, my gosh, the moon's going to hit the earth, right? It looked like clouds were moving inside this thing.
0: Oh, weird.
1: So then I jump off the porch. I'm running to the driveway, and I see in the backyard, you ever hear these things they call Brahmanas?
0: What do they sound like?
1: Well, that's like an ancient Indian, not indigenous, but like from India, Buddhist. That's like a vehicle they travel in. This thing is purple. And it's got flames all over it, and it's wobbling out of control. I'm like, oh, my God, it's going to set the trees on fire. It didn't. So this thing comes to a halt. By now, I'm terrified. I run into my garage, and I'm hiding underneath an old piece of paneling. This orange light comes through the window.
0: Oh, boy. Okay. Yeah.
1: Okay, so I come out. And I look at this thing, and it's up in the air probably 20 feet, and I see these two individuals, and they're dressed in classic space suit type. They had purple boots, long purple gloves that went up to their elbows, helmets. And I'm like, oh, my God. And I hit the ground, kind of like a stun ray, right? I levitate.
0: And I okay.
1: And I'm right in front of these beings, and they look like twins. Want to say maybe Nordics? They had helmets. Lights came up from the inside of the helmets. And when I looked into their eyes, they were blue eyes, and you can hear my voice is shaky here. First time I ever shared this. And as I'm looking in their eyes, this beautiful feeling came over me. Like, think of the best sensation you've ever had. Multiply it times a billion. I'm like, oh, my God. Everybody has to know about this. Nobody knows about this. How is it that this is happening? Well, guess what? Inside I go. And we go up into the craft and up through this hole. And the floor was kind of like a fire escape grill. You know what I'm saying?
0: Sure.
1: Metal.
0: Yeah.
1: Okay, they put me in this chair. It's a little bit big. It kind of reminds me of when you go to your grandparents' house and you sit in the chair, and it's bigger than you. And these two beings are inside another room. It's dimly lit. There's a screen in there, okay, kind of like a huge, big screen. And I'm laying there in that chair, and they start to come into the room, and one was behind the other, but the one in front of him had a needle. Oh, my gosh. This is when I realized I was in deep. So they put the needle to my right eye, and I'm screaming, God, no, no, God, no, no. And sure enough, injected the eye. The other one put their hand over my head, and I went out. The stars started spinning. I was seeing stars. They were spinning just like a 45 RPM record. I mean, just spinning around. My next waking moment, I'm in this room. It's cement. There's railings. There's red and black, white signs, like hazard signs. And there's this pool. I want to say about 10 feet by 8 feet. And it's bubbling. The railings are around it. And I could see my cat, Misty. It's a black cat. They got that too. And they tossed the cat in. I'm like, oh, my God, you can't do this to my cat. So I jump in to rescue the cat in this bubbling water. Then all of a sudden, I wake up in my bed. I'm soaked. I'm completely soaked. Well, listen, that cat was gone for 3 days. I'm questioning myself. You know, is this a dream? What happened? That cat came back, and my mother-in-law at the time, she says, look, Terry, you've got a weird cat. It's got stitches on its forehead. And we look, and the stitches, it was an incision centered right on my cat's forehead. And they were fine. I mean, it must have been 1,000 stitches, all crisscrossed. Wow. And it was like a dark brownish-type thread. I don't know. It almost looked like a really fine fish line or something. Mm-hmm. And the cat really never liked me after that. That was my best friend, that cat. And it went away and never came back. It stayed for a few days, and that was it.
0: Weird. But, Terry, I have so many follow-up questions for you. So many follow-up.
1: Go ahead.
0: So you start seeing this. Let's go back to the beginning. You start to see it in the sky, and it looks like the moon is getting closer. So in retrospect, was it just this portal was opening up and giving the illusion that it was getting closer, or was it actually physically moving towards you?
1: No, this, I believe when I think about it now, at first I thought it was the moon, you know, logically, and it kept getting closer, but the more I think about it, it was the portal opening, and that's the direction that the Vimana craft came from.
0: You tried to, you said demonic craft. We'll get to that. You tried to hide.
1: Vimana.
0: Oh, I see. Okay, you tried to hide. It knew where you were. Did you say it went through the pane of glass, or was it just the light coming through the glass, the window in your garage?
1: The light came through the pane of glass, and here's the part I didn't get to. Okay, there's this buzzing sound, and I go out, and I'm behind this UFO. And I can see around. You ever see Star Trek? You ever seen Nomad on Star Trek?
0: I'm sure I have.
1: Device that took over the ship. It's like a floating rectangular robot.
0: Oh, sure. Okay.
1: Remember that one?
0: Yes.
1: There was two of them. There was two of those, which I believe were probes. And I could see my brother-in-law coming out of the back of the house at this point. His eyes were like bobble-eyed. Well, they call that what? The sphere of influence or the bubble. You know, where they just shut you off.
0: Interesting. Okay, well, that leads me to the next question. So you go out, you look up. Are you levitating 20 feet off the ground, or are they coming to you?
1: Oh, no. I was on the ground, and I mean, it was a dirt driveway, and I was scraping for stones or sticks or anything I could find to defend myself, and they levitated me. I was face down. And I was levitated right up to them.
0: So at this point,
1: carried me from the driveway over to their craft.
0: Okay, so you go to the craft. Are you being herded into the craft? Are you going voluntarily? Or do you think there was some sort of control they had over you to force you in?
1: There's no way I was going to that thing voluntarily. No way. I was terrified. Because they were big.
0: Mental control or something. Okay. You go in. One other thing they say about these type of encounters with UFOs, the inside is vastly larger than the outside. Is that your impression?
1: Absolutely. Yeah. It wasn't like, you know, mammoth, but it was bigger mm-hmm. than what it looked from the outside, yes.
0: Okay, so you go down, there's the grating, there's the seats, you sit down, you see the giant screens. At this point, you mentioned you're being herded, but you're also under their control. They're kind of forcing you to go along with this. Could you
1: at this point I was not being forced. At this point, this was like the best thing in the world that ever happened to me. Okay.
0: So they overwhelmed you with this type of feeling of what, joy? How would you yes. describe the feeling?
1: Just joy. Like the best, think of the best thing that's ever happened to you in your life, multiply it times a billion. It was just, it was otherworldly.
0: It made it easy to not object. Like it was, okay, this is pretty great.
1: Point well made. Okay. Yes.
0: So then you sit down and then you see the needle. Did you still feel the same feeling or did it shift immediately?
1: Oh, it shifted. I knew I was in trouble. I was screaming, no, oh my God, no. And to this day, I still wake up. People tell me waking up from nightmares screaming that.
0: Okay. They kind of knock you out, it sounds like. The one put their hand on you, and it's almost like a,
1: yeah.
0: at the doctor's office type of deal,
1: anesthetic. As soon as the needle went to my eye, one put their hand over me. I could feel a hand go on my forehead, and that's when I went out again, and the stars started spinning.
0: Yeah. The cat thing with the pool. Okay. Was it like water, or was it something else in that pool?
1: It was clear water, but it was bubbling. Like a, what do they call those things? A
0: hot
1: sauna
0: tub?
1: Or something?
0: Yeah, like a hot tub or something like that.
1: Yeah,
0: so it's kind
1: it
0: of the jets were turned on. Was it large, like the size of a pool, or was it like the size of a hot tub?
1: Right, like I say, it was about 10 by 8 feet, you know, rectangular okay. 10 by 8 feet.
0: Wonder why they took your cat. You had a good relationship. Maybe the cat saw it and said, oh, not without me. Like, you're not taking my human. Maybe the cat just got caught up in it.
1: I think they got anything there. You know, I it could have been like a mass abduction because they got my brother-in-law. He doesn't remember anything about it, but that's what some people remember. Some people don't.
0: Yeah. Why do you think you remember this and your brother-in-law did not?
1: Well, I've had many. I was on Coast August 9th with Connie Willis, mm-hmm. and I was a guest on there, and I've had many UFO experiences through the years. I'm a musician, guitarist. I was postulating maybe, you know, the right side of the brain is accentuated for music, and that's mm-hmm. the artistic side. Maybe it's those type of people. You know, I'm left-handed that can remember this stuff. I don't know. I don't know why.
0: Are you strong-willed? Do you have a hard head?
1: I'm stubborn. Yeah.
0: Okay, stubborn. I think that some other people say that too. If you're stubborn, you know, that helps because you're not easily influenced in that way. Okay, so all these things happen. Do you ever have any physical remnants left over? Was there any implants, anything strange with your body after the fact?
1: A few years later, my optometrist, he says, so Terry, he says, your eye surgery progressed quite well. I said, I've never had eye surgery.
0: Oh,
1: he says,
0: no.
1: Yes, you have.
0: Okay.
1: He
0: so
1: says,
0: scarring
1: your eyes
0: or something.
1: Snip from the inside. He says, the folds of the inner eyes have been snipped and cut and folded. And he says, maybe your parents never told you, you know? Maybe
0: wow.
1: your parents. Yeah. And I also have.
0: All right.
1: Terry,
0: for the sake of time, I wish we could keep going, but fantastic call. I'm so glad you shared that with us here. Oh, boy. Wow. All right. Sometimes I hear stories like that and think, how could you add that much detail and make all that up on the fly? Because that seems and sounds like a true, honest account of an experience. Because I asked a lot of rapid-fire questions, and he had an answer right away. Normally, if they were making it up, you wouldn't be able to answer questions with that detail like he did. Just consider that. All right, I'm Ryan Recker. We're going to have another half hour of Open Lines. I would love to hear your stories. Ryan Recker at coasttocoastam.com. Don't go anywhere.
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1: I am looking at some of the emails, and thank you for sharing your stories. Some people will send me a message and say, you know, I'm a little bit too shy. I don't want to go on the air, but here's my story. Thank you for those. Really, truly, thank you. If you want to email me, Ryan Recker at coasttocoastam.com. I try to go through as many emails as I can during the break. Sometimes the emails are long, so I don't get through a lot. But I do check them all, and even after the show and in between shows, I check them. So feel free to give that try. And if you want to call in, we're going to try to get to as many calls as we can in the last half hour of the show here on Open Lines. Tom, can I tell you something that I admire about George Norrie?
2: Sure, why not?
1: I know Coast to Coast has really been on the forefront as a show to bring some of these paranormal topics to light, and people were able to share their stories without getting ridiculed. Something George did, he took that and he took it mainstream with the television shows and the appearances, and he continued to expand it into a point where we're seeing UFO disclosures by the White House. I truly believe it's because of people like George Norrie that happens. And he's got a new show, Strange Universe. It's fantastic. And he keeps expanding. I think he's doing some great work.
2: Well, you know, that's true. And it's an amazing time right now. Things are coming out and they are becoming more mainstream, which is fantastic. And talking about Strange Universe, it's our new Spark TV original series. You can only see it on Spark TV Network. However, Ryan, we have it up on coasttocoastam.com right now. We have a little clip up there. One of our first guests was Danyon Brinkley. So you can check that out. You can see our brand, our brand new set. And it's a lot of fun. It's a fun show.
1: Where's the set? Is that in the same studios?
2: It's in Burbank, California is where we film it.
1: Oh, okay. That's fancy, Burbank. Ooh, just like I see on all the daytime television shows, Burbank. That's really neat. And I was looking at the clip, and I think this is going to be a nice hit for Spark TV.
2: Strange Universe
1: with George Norrie.
2: Great backdrop.
1: It's so cool.
2: That's
1: super
2: cool. That's a big, that's like a big TV, like an LED screen.
1: Oh, is that a TV?
2: The owners built it.
1: Backlit.
2: They built it from squares. I mean, it's really awesome to see. It's like you're, if we're talking about Egypt, for say, we could put pyramids right up there and you'd be sitting there.
1: That's so cool. So it's like a jumbotron, like at the sporting events?
2: Yeah, something like that.
1: Oh, that is so cool.
2: Yeah,
1: all right. If anyone here listening wants to kind of get an idea what we're talking about, coasttocoastam.com. And it's one of the featured articles where you can see the new TV show Strange Universe with George Norrie debuting now on Spark TV. You can actually see a clip, and they got a couple episodes and part of the program. You can click and go to Spark TV and see it all. Very cool. I would encourage everyone to go do that. We have one last half hour, and we're going to get to as many calls as we can. If you want to email me, Ryan Recker at coasttocoastam.com. It's open lines. Don't go anywhere on Coast to Coast AM.
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1: And welcome back to Coast AM. I'm Ryan Recker. Let's see how many calls we can get to because it is the last segment of open lines. How about we go to the wild card line and Scott is in New Mexico. Scott, you're on Coast to Coast AM. Go ahead.
8: Good evening, sir. How are you doing?
1: Good.
8: I'll try to make this short, but it's a little bit of background. As you and your listeners know, New Mexico, of course, is home for Roswell and Dolce and, of course, the Manhattan Project and, you know, but we're also very spiritual state, heavy Judeo-Christian, as well as the Pueblo and Plains Indians. Part of the story goes, and if I can make, I'll make this quick and bring it together. Back in 1924, an artist in Santa Fe created something called the Zobra. And okay. It is a giant sculpture that they set on fire. The artist was actually a Satanist. Fast forward a number of decades, and it was basically kind of a local. Santa Fe, of course, means faith, and it was mocking the concept of Santa Fe. So it's now recently become very, very popular. But in 1980, in February 1980, the penitentiary of New Mexico in Santa Fe had one of the bloodiest riots in the nation. Over 30 people were killed and tortured. So I happen to have toured the penitentiary with the Secretary of Corrections and the warden, and the vibrations were physical. The horrors that happened, I can't imagine telling you, but the people were tortured. They used acetylene torches and just did horrible things. And a couple of the ringleaders were part of the Satanist group. Anyway, there's also a connection with that and with Zorro Ranch, which is the Epstein thing, and you guys can connect and all that together. But what my question is, in the penitentiary in New Mexico, of course, very, very thick walls. It was built, I believe, in the 20s or 30s. And in the basement or the sub-basement, you could feel the evil, and it was just absolutely awful. And I was wondering, do spirits get stuck or the evil get stuck? Is there a way of ameliorating it through exorcism, or what can be done? Or is it just because they haven't torn it down, they can't tear it down? Is it just there forever?
1: Okay. Well, thank you for the call. I think there have been success stories where they've been scared off or told to go away. And a lot of times when you hear it from the standpoint of your home, people will say that you can just flat out tell it to leave. You're not welcome here. Go. Leave me alone. You can tell it, don't follow me home. If you're experiencing this at a different location, you don't want it to go with you, or maybe you're trying to research it. I know paranormal researchers commonly will do that. If you're at a penitentiary or some sort of building that has a history, especially where it's, there's a violent history, tests that were being done, I would think that the best thing for you to do is, if you ever find yourself in one of those buildings, is to say, you're not welcome at my house. Don't follow me home. Leave me alone. And when it comes to that building, that's someone else's problem. Just, oh boy, just make sure it doesn't impact you. I would say that would be my advice to you. Let's go east of the Rockies, and Tom is in Indianapolis. Tom, you're on Coast to Coast AM. Go ahead.
9: Thanks for taking my call, Radio Indiana, WIBC here in Indianapolis, Indiana. You mentioned Michigan, and that brings back so many memories. We used to go see my Aunt Ethel and Uncle John up in Bayview, Petoskey, every summer, and it just gives me goosebumps when you mention Michigan.
1: It's great. Petoskey's beautiful.
9: But my call, you know, I can't ever get in when George has got these great guests on through the week, and I don't know how John and Cornelius and the lady from New York get through. They must have a special patch through or something.
1: You think there's like a bat line where, or like the red phone that's in the White House? I would say that's not the case. I would say they are very avid listeners that do everything they can, and they call in and they just get on. That's just how it goes sometimes. If you're first one in, you get a little bit luckier. So maybe next time, call earlier.
9: I tried and tried and tried and got in finally. But my original thought was when you had George and Judge Jim Gray on talking about drugs this week. Did you hear that show?
1: No, I didn't hear that one.
9: It was great. He talked about, you know, how the drugs laws and all the corruption and drugs. But Mike Royko was in a column here in the Indianapolis Star and Star News years ago from Chicago. Mike Royko, I don't know if you ever heard of him or not, but he's been gone, you know, many, many years. But he said, legalize the drugs, let them sniff their brains out. It's easier to clean up the curbs.
1: No, not anymore. I mean, look at the curbs in some of these large areas, the fentanyl issue, and oh boy, the people live in some of these spots where the homeless and drug problems, I'm telling you, it's not easier to clean up. It's a major issue today. I think he might have missed the mark in his predictions some years ago. Thank you very much for the call. Let's go west of the Rockies, and Jerry is calling in from California. Jerry, you're on Coast to Coast AM. Go ahead.
10: Hi, Ryan.
1: I got you. What's going on?
10: Okay. The caller who lived in Palm Springs 10 years. Yes. The local Indians did put curses on the land for certain purposes. I looked for a gold mine that they had in the Santa Rosa Mountains for many years, and I saw evidence of the curse many times.
1: How so? What would the evidence be?
10: I would walk up a canyon in the morning, and there was this huge, huge boulder, like as big as a room. And there was somebody made a little wall of rocks at the base of it so they could put their sleeping bag inside of it, you know? Mm-hmm. That was there when I go up the canyon in the morning. I come back down. That little wall of rocks is gone.
1: Okay.
10: Things like this, and bigger things than that would move. There was a water tank. It was a natural depression in the rock. There was supposed to be a landmark to this mine, and one time I went up the canyon. And it was there, and I come back a few months later, it's not there, and then I come back a year later, and it's back again.
1: Interesting.
10: So even today, sometimes I'm afraid to, when I'm walking, I'm afraid to put my foot down because I think the earth might not be underneath me.
1: is there a chance that sometimes you go back to this gold mine stuff, there's no one else up there that would have disturbed it?
10: No, sir. No.
1: Oh, interesting.
10: You got those mounds to yourself when you're walking around in them.
1: Oh, fascinating. All right. Well, thank you very much for the call. I appreciate it. Wow, that's an interesting one. My call screener that I have with the listeners kind of went wonky. Let me try this one. Is it Jim from Hawaii on the wildcard line? You're on. No, I think I might. We have a weird thing that happened. I think my lineup of callers who are waiting got shifted to an alternate universe because all the names changed on me. Let me try bringing this up. Sometimes this happens. It's just a weird anomaly that we have. Is Melissa on the line? I think there is a Melissa. You're on Coast to Coast AM. Go ahead.
11: Hi, Ryan. So I think I've had a couple times when I've had premonitions involving my family members. So mm-hmm. one of them, it was Christmas 1993, and I was... it was after Christmas, and I was saying goodbye to my grandfather, and I grabbed his hand, and I just had this feeling that this was going to be our last Christmas with him. And okay. So then 1994, goes by, and it's about a week before Christmas, 1994, and I'm home from college, my first year out of college and living at my parents, and the phone rings kind of early the Saturday before Christmas, and I mm-hmm. overhear my mom on the phone, and it's, she's talking to my grandmother, and my grandfather had a stroke. Now,
1: oh,
11: he actually
1: wow.
11: did survive that, but he was in the hospital, that Christmas. And so then in 1995, he actually was diagnosed with cancer, and he did end up passing in 1995. So I do kind of feel like that Christmas 93 was the last Christmas actually with him celebrating, Christmas.
1: Right.
11: And then the other one is in 2003. Again, in December, my sister, who lived in Columbia, Missouri at the time, was 8 months pregnant, and December 11th was my mother's birthday, and December 10th, my sister, she was experiencing preeclampsia, in her 8th month, and December 10th, the day before my mother's birthday, or that night, I had a dream. And in the dream, the specific date, December 16th, my sister was going to give birth.
1: Mm-hmm.
11: Gave birth in my dream. And so then, sure enough, she, lets us know a couple days later. So I
1: isn't that something? That's cool.
11: I went out to dinner with my parents to celebrate my mom's birthday on the 11th, and I told them about my dream. And I said, I think my sister's going to have the baby on December 16th. And a few days later, my sister let us know that they were going to induce her because of the preeclampsia on December 16th.
1: Mm-hmm. Yes. It's interesting, those premonitions and the thoughts, getting them before it happens. What's really interesting is when you get those premonitions that someone's going to pass, and that's a terrible feeling because you feel there's a certain burden or responsibility associated with it. Thank you very much with the call. That happened one time with my grandma. I had a dream. My grandma died, and I said grandma didn't wake up, and I told my parents. And my parents are very concerned because that's a strange dream for me to have. Never had anything like that. Well, as it turns out, my dad went over there, and grandma, not hearing so well, had an alarm going off, didn't hear her carbon monoxide detector going off in the basement. And my dad said, if it wasn't for you telling us on that dream, she very well could have died from carbon monoxide poisoning. And I always thought that kind of premonition, that kind of dream, that was a gift to have that. Something else I do once in a while, and I'll just share this. I think about the times I wish I can go back and say, if I can just have one more conversation or one afternoon or one evening or one last meal with a family member or a friend, a loved one that's no longer with us. This is a little trick that I'm going to share with you. Next time you're with a family member, and if you're lucky enough to have your parents still alive on this planet, and next time you're sitting down with them, I want you to pretend that you from the future wanted to travel back in time to have one last meal with them or one extra moment with them. And I want you to really savor that moment, and I want you to really enjoy their presence and pretend that you from the future will do anything to be in the seat that you are at that moment. Give that a try, and I'll tell you right now, you won't regret it. Let's go back to the wild card line in Astro in Inglewood, California. Astro, you're on Coast to Coast AM. Go ahead. Astro, are you there? I think I heard a snore in there. I think we got Astro while he's sleeping. I almost just want to sing him a lullaby at the end of the night. Astro, are you there? That's okay. Let's go back to the wild card line, and Aaron is in Fountain Valley, California. Aaron, I hope you're up.
12: Yes. Hey, how are you, Ryan Recker?
1: Good. We only have like a minute here, so real quick, go ahead.
12: Okay. Real fast, let's see. I wanted to ask you what you thought. You got me on the spotlight here about... what it was is this, the Great Pyramid in Egypt.
1: Oh, yeah. Lots to be said about the Great Pyramids. Aaron, I'm sorry, we're out of time, but, you know, we can do, you know, you could say you can do a program on the Great Pyramids. You could probably do a month straight on the Great Pyramids. There's so much interesting things about them. So we may have to revisit that. But thank you for everyone that called in and emailed me, Ryan Recker at coasttocoastam.com. I'll be back again tomorrow. So many great people to thank, including Dan Galante, Tom Danheiser, Sue Trikas, and Adam Thompson, Gina Silvetti, Michael Cosio, Donna Walker, Bill May, Sean LaDesur, Lex Lonehood, my mentor, Phil Tower, and of course, the legends that make this all possible, George Norrie and Art Bell, and you, your legends for being part of it. I hope that we can connect again tomorrow. I'll try to respond to some of these emails in between. Ryan Recker at coasttocoastam.com. Have a great night.

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5: Racing for a mess. I'm Chris DeMeo, Fox News. The Northeast getting ready to be slammed by heavy rain and gusty winds for this nor'easter weekend.
6: The nor'easter is strengthening a few hundred miles south in the Atlantic. Now, the forecast says it will reach land along the New Jersey coast this Sunday, as 40 million Americans from Massachusetts to North Carolina could be impacted by damaging winds, flooding from rain, or even major coastal flooding. We are already seeing impacts at airports in New York as they face ground delays due to the wind. Power outages are on the rise, but on the low end right now. But the most intense impacts will come Saturday and Sunday.
5: Fox Weather's Brandi Campbell in Boston. New York Governor Kathy Hochul is expecting a mess.
7: Lots of rain, lots of coastal flooding, perhaps even some erosion that could lead to downed trees, and that means downed power lines.
5: Delays and cancellations also expected at the nation's airports. 11 people are dead and 24 injured after a bus flipped over in central Iran. Authorities say driver fatigue and drowsiness caused the crash. President Trump calling the meetings with Chinese President Xi Jinping this week very productive.
8: I think we've made tremendous strides. We've made great strides. Very positive for both countries.
9: President Xi saying the two sides added new substance to the relationship, while President Trump says farmers in this country should be very happy with more trade details expected on Monday, while Ambassador David Perdue says the two sides have established an AI or SI dialogue and crisis mechanism. On Iran, Perdue says China assured the U.S. that it's not supporting Tehran's war effort, but lawmakers in both parties remain skeptical.
5: That's Fox's Kevin Cork in Washington. 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
5: President Trump is reportedly rejecting Iran's latest peace proposal
13: and expects to resume bombing after the midterms. This, according to the Wall Street Journal, part of the proposal would have reopened the Strait of Hormuz and resumed nuclear talks. In return, the U.S. would lift its blockade of Iranian ports, ease some sanctions, and unfreeze some assets. Trump is said to be skeptical that Tehran will meet his demands. Negotiations are apparently ongoing.
5: That's Fox's Chanley Painter. Senior leaders from three Middle Eastern countries met on Friday in Riyadh after more attacks by the Houthis.
14: Weeks of attacks on Saudi Arabia by Houthi rebels coming to a head in Riyadh. Turkey and Pakistan sending delegations to Saudi Arabia for an urgent meeting to discuss a response as the Iranian-backed Houthis launch missiles and drones from Yemen at the kingdom. The group is meeting as part of the Mecca Joint Defense Agreement signed last month that treats an attack on one as an attack on all. But it's not just the Houthi attacks causing havoc. They've seized and now control key port cities in the Red Sea, as well as Purim Island and the Bab el-Mandeb Strait.
5: Fox's Jeff Paul in London. Forecasters say Hurricane Nolo could hammer parts of Hawaii with 2 feet of rain.
15: Hurricane Nolo, less than 200 miles to the south of the Big Island right now. Category 2, 105-mile-an-hour winds expected to be increased to a major hurricane, Category 3, in the coming day or so. We're not going to have a direct landfall, per se, but that really doesn't matter as far as the impacts go. Unfortunately, between 30 to 40 inches of rain could fall on the Big Island, depending on what elevation you're at. Remember, the Big Island, almost 14,000 feet. All that water's got to come down somewhere, and it will inundate rivers and streams, take apart vegetation, potentially compromise roads and structures.
5: Fox Weather's Robert Ray in Hilo, Hawaii. I'm Chris DeMeo. This is Fox News.
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0: from the Great Lakes on the other side of Erie. I'm Ryan Recker, your host tonight on Coast to Coast AM. It's going to be a fun show. Kristen Lee is a paranormal researcher, including the Bel Air House in Ohio. I was just looking at some photos of that as preparing for the show, and I thought it could really use a paint job. I don't know how old these photos were, but I think if the Property Brothers or Bob Vila got a couple of months there, they could really do it some justice if they weren't scared away. Kristen Lee will join us, and we'll talk about that house and some of the stories from it. And that's in the first half of the show. Second half is open lines. It's a Friday night. Anything goes, what you want to talk about. I have a feeling after we discuss this Bel Air house that you're going to want to talk about some hauntings of your own. And I had an email here from Jeff in Louisiana who said, haunted houses are always a good topic on Coast to Coast. I like old houses, whether they are haunted or not. Tell you the truth, I prefer my houses not haunted. And let's say where you live, you may have some hauntings going on there, but do you prefer it that way? Maybe that's the question. If you want to email me during the show, ryanrecker@coasttocoastam.com. I keep my emails up, and I always like to check those during the break. I try to respond to the ones that need responses. Sometimes it's just a quick comment that don't necessarily need a response, but it's also a good way to get a question in to our guest, Kristen Lee. Sometimes I'll try to incorporate those during the conversation, or you can wait until the second half and call in and talk to Kristen yourself. RyanRecker@coasttocoastam.com. It's going to be a fun night. Kristen Lee after the break on Coast to Coast AM. Don't go anywhere.
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2: 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I came home, I started on carnivora, and I called and canceled my surgery, and she said, are you going someplace else? I said, no, I'm taking care of it myself. She said, okay, and my problem on my skin went away.
3: I have bruising that's all over my arms. You know, 3 weeks after I was on the carnivore, I noticed, I'm looking at my arms, and I said, gee, I don't have any bruises.

0: 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I'm Ryan Recker. 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Joining us now is a paranormal researcher, a mental health professional, and someone that has wrote a new book, Paranormal Confessions, True Stories of Hauntings, Possessions, and Horror from the Bel Air House. Kristen Lee, thank you for joining us on Coast to Coast AM.
1: Ryan, thank you for having me.
0: I was looking at some pictures online of the Bel Air House, and I don't know what it looks like right now. These photos were a couple of years old, but it looks haunted from the outside. If you were to just show me a picture of the house, I would say that's a haunted house. It just from appearance without stepping into it, it gives that vibe even through photographs.
1: Yeah, I think that, the Bel Air House, it's just been layers and layers for me throughout the years. You know, the history, the people, the psychology behind it, the paranormal, and things that we still don't have good explanations for. But you're right, like when you pull into, 1699 Belmont Street, the Bel Air House, it definitely doesn't look like an ordinary house. It used to look like a neighborhood house, but it's just not. I think that sometimes when we don't, like as human beings, when we don't feel good, we don't look good on the outside. And with everything that's gone on inside of the Bel Air House, I don't think that it just puts off that positive vibe anymore.
0: We should probably mention this is in Ohio. It's close to the West Virginia border, a little bit south of Wheeling. And that analogy you just used, people are like this too. Does that analogy make you feel like this house is a living thing? When you walk into it, you can immediately feel there is something to it.
1: Now, yes, absolutely. But back in the day, it wasn't like that. When I first toured the home to purchase it, it wasn't like that at all. And I never went looking for a haunted house either. I didn't buy it because it was a haunted house. My family and I, we went through two flash floods and we nearly lost everything. So I was just looking for a regular home. But then experience started and there were footsteps and voices and movements and, things that were more than one person was seeing or hearing independently. And with my background in psychology and behavioral science, my first reaction was not that's a ghost or what type of energy is this? My reaction was what's happening here. So, I thought that a lot of it was it fear? Was it trauma? Was it suggestion? Was it the environment? Is it something psychological? Was this like PTSD from the natural disasters and the floods? Or is this something paranormal? So, honestly, that question that I'd ask myself over and over again, what are we actually experiencing? It's always kept me interested for more than 20 years, to be honest with you.
0: A lot of people wonder if that region, there's something going on that we don't know about. And right by the West Virginia border, particular coal mining, all these other aspects to it and the history of that region. When you bought the house, I'm guessing the realtor didn't give you a heads up. Oh, just by the way, there's these stories. Disclosure doesn't always happen when you purchase a home. So tell me the first experience you had that there may be something else going on.
1: Sure. So I was asleep on the couch one night. It was a little colder outside, but we all decided to sleep in the living room. And I woke up to the cushion going down. I thought maybe it was a family member, but when I was completely coherent, when I was completely conscious and I opened up my eyes after feeling the cushion go down,

0: I saw a gray figure of a man, and the best way that I've always described it as he was transparent, he was translucent. I love to cook, so when we cook shrimp and it turns like that gray, translucent type of a color, that's exactly what this person looked like. And I was extremely startled. I mean, sleeping is a vulnerable state. And when I stood up on my arms from, laying down, I screamed, "Who are you?" And this gray figure of a man is the best way I can describe it. He had a very flat affect, and it was male. And then after I screamed, "Who are you?" they got up and walked into the foyer and they vanished. It was, and it wasn't that. I've always had dogs. There was probably about 10 years I didn't, but our dog at the time, she was running around the hardwood floors. You could hear her claws on the wood floor. You could hear, we could see our breath. All of us, were able to witness. Well, my son was asleep. He was a toddler at the time, and his father was asleep too. But afterwards, when everything started to settle down, it was, I could not go back to sleep. Everybody was telling me, because I went to family and they were saying, "You've gone through so much. This is probably just, some type of a paralysis, or this is something that is psychological." And me being in the psychological field, I also thought that too. So I just brushed it off and thought that it was a traumatic experience that was, I was tapping into through dream. But it happened again, and other things started to happen. And then I couldn't explain it anymore, and I didn't feel safe inside of the home. None of us felt safe inside of the home. So, we all had just disbanded the house. And I moved to like a 800 foot square foot apartment. And I started to rent the house out, because if indeed that I was not truly experiencing paranormal, I felt okay that renters would be okay. Renters were not okay. There were several hands of renters that moved in, and they all had reported the same thing. So
1: So
0: I
1: independent
0: knew.
1: from what you experienced.
0: Right. And I never told renters, "Hey, you can move in here, but this house might be haunted." I've never said that. It's just business as usual. This is the rent. This is the expectations. This is when it's due. If you need to get out of your lease, give me a heads up. But, I never suggested that it was haunted. Now, when the very last renters came in years later, I think it would have been in 13 or 14, 2013 or 14, they had already known that the Belair House had a reputation for being paranormal, because there were several television shows that had come through before they moved in. And I do apologize if you hear bulldogs snoring in the background. I'm so sorry. It's past their bedtime.
1: Well, if they start barking at something paranormal, let us know if you experience something as we speak. But yeah, so the other renters, they knew what they were getting into. Sometimes they do. And do they purposely want to live in a house like that? Are they looking for that experience?
0: I don't think that anybody that we rented to did. No, I don't believe that at all. I know that the very last set of renters, we actually called him Chuck Norris because he lasted the longest. His family almost lasted a year. So, I mean, they walked in with seven bodies, and it was just him and his wife that left. That they
1: Gotcha.
0: just they were
1: Okay.
0: they were the only two still standing. So,
1: Wow.
0: and then when we met him, he walked us into the kitchen, and he said the chandelier fell down from the ceiling, and it hit my head by like it almost hit my head like by an inch.
1: Wow.
0: They had the back bedroom locked just like we did when we lived there. We never went in that back bedroom. We never told them anything like that, and I don't think that it was public about the back bedroom at that time. Now, when they left, I did call upon some colleagues of mine from like 2009 in the paranormal, and I'm like, guys, I don't know what to do at this point. I just don't know what to do. And that's when Bishop James Long, his dear friend of mine, came in, and he started to educate me and my family and the community. And then it just, the Bel Air House became popular all overnight again. But it did sit dormant for a while. It really did. Because I never wanted anything to do with hauntings. I just didn't.
1: That's
0: That
1: scary.
0: wasn't, that's nothing that I ever truly wanted.
1: No, I don't know too many people that would want to live in a house like that. Now, maybe walk through it, do a tour, see if they can experience it for themselves so they can see with their own eyes what you're describing. So let's say you bring someone through on a tour. How likely is it that they witness something paranormal? Because the frequency of this, it sounds like it's happening quite frequently.
0: I think it doesn't matter what time of day it is. If something's going to come through, it's going to come through. There have been people that I remember in the beginning when I just threw my hands up and was like, I don't even know what to do with this place. This is just the worst problem child I've ever dealt with in my life, to be honest with you. That's how it felt to me. But there was a lady that came in from the West Coast. I believe it was California, and she wanted to purchase the home. So we went down to meet her, and she was talking about HBO and all this stuff. And I'm at that point in time, I really wasn't into TV. I wanted to have a normal life. I didn't want a paranormal life. And we went down into the basement because she wanted to check out like the foundation and all of that stuff. And right above her head, the light bulb exploded on all of us. But she was also talking about like Lilith, the deity of the underworld, or as if we go into biblical parts, she would be considered someone else, like Eve and things like that. But that light bulb exploding on all of us when she said Lilith was enough for me. Honestly, it really was. I wasn't, going to stand there and add up 2 + 2. I was just like, I'm just gonna go now. So we never did. I just didn't feel like her intentions were good to purchase the home, to be honest with you, because I didn't want to bring something. I don't want to say, I just didn't want to bring something in that would scare the community, if that makes sense. Now, the Bel Air House does scare the community, but not to the degree that I thought that working with different deities would scare the community, if that makes sense.
1: Sure. I know what you mean. Did you ever, I guess it's hard to tell, at least from some of the photos I'm looking at. Do you have any neighbors close by to that house? Do they have any experiences, crossovers from being close to that property?
0: Yes. We're talking 20 years of this. And I don't believe that. It's just the Bel Air House. I don't. I believe it's the whole entire village of Bel Air. And
1: Ugh.
0: I'm in Bel Air, but not downtown Bel Air. I'm like up in the hills in Bel Air now. So it's not even so much paranormal for me anymore. I've got hills and hills and hills, and I think that my biggest neighbor is a huge oak tree. So I mean, there's so many different things that are up here in these hills. So I've kind of like advanced not just to ghosts or paranormal, but like more of supernatural, because there are times that I can be sitting on my deck at night, and actually I would be sitting out there, tonight, but I figured that, some of the noises that come out of those hills would interrupt our audio. So I just chose to stay in. But there is a lot of different things up here. There are sounds that I know, and then there are sounds that I don't know. Like, I know what a turkey sounds like. I know what a fox sounds like. I know what owls sound like. And I know that there's deer coming through the trails and stuff like that in the woods and in the hills. But then sometimes, and I'm not trying to be graphic, so please, don't be upset, anyone. But like when the coyotes come in, and so mostly they're here like mid-January to March, right? They've been here all summer long. So I'm not sure exactly what's shifting in the hills right now, but there's definitely something in these Appalachia Hills that is There's been a lot of different sightings that people believe in cryptozoology. I'm starting to really see that now where I didn't believe it before. But being here for almost 9 years in these hills is definitely opened up my eyes to a lot more than just ghosts in the Bel-Air house.
1: Wow. Have you caught any of this on video or audio where you've been able to tape it and observe it after the fact?
0: Like in the hills.
1: Anywhere. Have you maybe got some of the sound you're talking about, or have you recorded something from inside the home that is unexplainable?
0: Inside of the Bel-Air house, absolutely 100%. There's thousands and thousands and thousands of videos and audio clips on many different paranormal investigators' websites or YouTube channels or social medias. The Bel-Air house, just it's become like a Frankenstein, to be honest with you. And I feel like I'm Mary Schelling sometimes because people forget about me and they just go straight to the Bel-Air
1: Well,
0: house.
1: that's a lot
0: And I
1: because what are some ones that stand out to you that even surprised you when it came to those recordings?
0: think that the most disturbing one, honestly, was a dear friend of mine. Her name's Carrie Forgus, and she just appeared on HGTV with me last Friday. We did a segment on America's scariest house, and we were, gosh, I think it was 2017, to be honest with you, that she was hosting people at the Bel-Air house. Excuse me. And she got up early, and Carrie's very motherly and very nurturing, so she was cooking everybody breakfast, and somebody had walked in, like one of her teammates had walked into the kitchen, and she started talking to them, and she just started pouring a hot pan of bacon grease down her leg and didn't even face her while she continued to
1: What?
0: talk to them, and she did not
1: Huh.
0: even remember doing it. So those are like some of the things that are very terrible, horrible inside of the Bel-Air house that happened.
1: Wow, that is, I've never experienced anything like that. Now, keep in mind, I work some weird hours doing Coast to Coast AM. I've never been so tired that in the morning I poured bacon grease on my leg and did not notice it. So, is it like a trance? Do you think what was
0: Yes.
1: going on there? Was someone controlling her? Or it was a trance?
0: That's what the investigators had stated. Yes, I wasn't there at that time. I was, out and about doing some things because we were holding an event at the Wheeling Casino. We had a lot of different people come in for a huge paranormal symposium and convention. So I wasn't there, but she did have third-degree burns on her legs. We did see that.
1: Wow.
0: That is 100%.
1: Well, your website, by the way, people can look it up. BelairHouseTours.com, is that right?
0: Yes, sir.
1: Okay. Paranormal Confessions, the name of the book. True stories of hauntings, possession, and horror from the Belair House. And our guest is Kristen Lee. Again, look up BelairHouseTours.com. I'm getting all kinds of questions through my email right now, RyanRecker@coasttocoastam.com. We will take some of your calls in the next hour. And we're going to continue our conversation about this house. Quite creepy. I've heard a lot of stories on this show before. I can't say I've ever heard a story of some sort of trance where you pour grease on yourself and not notice it. That's a new one for me. I'm sure there's a lot of other stories like that. So we're going to take a break and we'll be right back. Ryan Recker at coasttocoastam.com. 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
1: We're talking about the Bel Air House, which is right there in Ohio near the West Virginia border. And I'm getting some emails from people who say they live in the area and they know exactly what we're talking about. I mean, it's a landmark in that spot. We also talk about what it's like to have these ghosts walking around homes. I know there's a loneliness epidemic, and they say primarily with people over the age of 50, it's something that people deal with. I don't know anyone that would prefer to live in a house with a ghost than live alone. Maybe there are people that want to live in a haunted house. They're looking for that sort of thing. We'll have to save that for the open lines. There's just a lot to get to with our guest, Kristen Lee. We're going to take some more of your emails, Ryan Recker at coasttocoastam.com. That was Kevin, it looks like, messaged me. And we'll take some of your calls next hour, too. Tom, it's so good to hear from you. How are you, sir?
2: 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How you doing, man?
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2: 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And I got to tell you, Ryan, this is going to get really good. This is going to get a really good tonight.
1: You notice everyone talks about haunted houses, but not haunted cars. So I think I would rather live in a van than a haunted house.
2: Yeah, but that if a van's haunted, wouldn't it like just take off down the street just at a moment's notice?
1: Drives itself. The brakes go out.
2: Yep.
1: Oh, man. See, there's a new fear. I don't know if the police would accept that as an answer. Why is the car down the road crashed into a tree? Well, I think a ghost did it. I don't know if they put that in their police report. No one would believe me.
2: Did you ever see a movie called The Boy?
1: No, I don't think I have.
2: Check it out. It's scary.
1: Oh, no. Does that happen?
2: This is going to get good tonight.
1: All right. Thank you, Tom. Kristen Lee is our guest. We'll talk more about the Bel Air House and some of the hauntings they experience there next on Coast to Coast AM.
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0: 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I'm Ryan Recker. 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Joining us here is an author of Paranormal Confessions, True Stories of Hauntings, Possession, and Horror from the Bel Air House. And to talk about the Bel Air House as well, Kristen Lee, thank you so much for joining us on Coast to Coast AM. I'm wondering, does the emotions of the people inside the house perhaps change the mood of what's going on there? So if someone walks in and they're angry, does that welcome in spirits or anything like that?
1: We have a lot of people that from all over the country and different countries that come in. But yes, I think that fear and anger can absolutely change the experience, whether that's because the environment itself is responsible or because the emotions change how we perceive what's already happening. What I've seen, though, over the years, there's so many different people that walk into the same room and have different experiences too. It just depends on what they're carrying emotionally. So I don't automatically say anger welcome spirits in, but I'd say a strong emotion can turn it up the volume, to be honest with you. And I think that that's why I used to tell people, you know, stay grounded, document what's happening. Don't preform to the fear. And I think that as a researcher and investigator, we learn more when we're observing than when we're feeding the atmosphere.
0: Going back to the bacon grease incident and the trance, can, let's say, something attach to a person in the house and stay with that person after they leave the house? Can it travel with those that visit this Bel Air house?
1: Yes, I've seen it a few different times, but people describe their experiences and they interpret them as attachments where something might seem to follow them after they leave the location. But I'm very careful with that word because once you tell somebody something can attach to you, you create a tremendous amount of fear. And I know I'm in the spooky business, but I don't like to scare people. I don't like to suggest things to people or psychologically try to make them have some type of a fracture. So, you know, I look at it. What actually changes when they leave, like if they have sleep or stress or behaviors, family behaviors, environment behaviors, work behaviors. What they're experiencing, when did it start? You know, and a lot of people sometimes want to pinpoint trauma bonds and things like that to a haunted location. Well, I left the Bel Air house, or I left this house, or I left the cemetery, and this is what's happened to me. But if something still remains unexplained after that, like, you know, all of those like questions are asked and responses are made, then I'm more open into like that spiritual interpretation. But honestly, Brian, I never want fear itself to become the diagnosis.
0: Sure. Well, let's look at what happens when you're inside the house. Sometimes in homes that are haunted, they mention there's a specific spirit or maybe one main person, and I'll use the term person, that they communicate with, and they do it by name and they use the same name and they say it's the same spirit. Do you encounter the same entities when you walk in? Are they different? Do you know them by name? How do you, I guess, interact, and do you think you've had reoccurring spirits there?
1: Yes, there is certain presence that people have reported repeatedly enough that names and patterns become like attached to them over time. There is the spirits of the Hetherington family. Plus, there's other names that come through that we don't recognize. But we also have to remember, too, that when people come into the Bel Air house and they have been visiting, the whole paranormal community has been visiting the Bel Air house since 2009. sometimes people also bring in their own spirits. You know, we have a lot of rules on the website now because we've had to kind of learn what to do and what not to do with people bringing in trigger objects. We don't allow them, period. That's just it. People would bring in deceased loved ones' remains, like ashes and things like that, to try to communicate with them. And that's grief. That's not paranormal. To me, it is, at least. That's from what I witnessed during those few times that people had actually done that. But, you know, I think that the biggest thing here for me is what I'm very careful with is because once you give a spirit a name, or if a spirit tells you its name, people can start fitting every sound or every experience into that same identity. So I look for consistency first and patterns first, and the same area of the house or a similar behavior, similar descriptions from different people who weren't coached. For a long time, I left a very crucial piece of history out of the public. And years later, I think it was 2018, paranormal team actually brought this information to me. So that validated it for me that this could really be something that is paranormal. But sometimes, you know, going back to what, you know, what we were talking about with the names, you know, sometimes that creates a very strong sense that you're dealing with the same presence, right? And then other times the experiences feel completely different. So I wouldn't say every activity inside of the house comes from one spirit. I think that the Blair House has always had more layers than what people know and what I've known or what I didn't know back then, but I'm pretty much aware of it now.
0: This is something I really respect about paranormal investigators. And I think that's something that people on the outside don't understand is just how scientific they can be to make sure they're not getting false positives. They don't want to coach people when they walk into a home. They want to get the raw data, and then they want to analyze it and see if it can be reproduced. They go through their investigations in a very scientific way, and they're able to present their findings with a certain amount of certainty that way, because they know that they're not tainting things, because they want to make sure it's genuine. And I really respect that. And it sounds like you also have that same sort of understanding. You want to make sure what you're experiencing is genuine, not coached. Unfortunately, the thing that you mentioned there that I really grabbed onto was grief. And I have to imagine that when there is this reputation of a house that you can experience these things, that people do come in a state of grief, hoping that they could reach loved ones. And it's tough for you, I'm guessing, as someone that owns the house, that these people are coming to you in a vulnerable state, and they're just reaching for anything they can to try to go beyond the grave.
1: Yeah, that it's heart-wrenching sometimes, but that's where, you know, I rely on my psychology background to help them to, you know, just to regulate them and to educate them, because when they leave, we always, in the several times that people have done this with grief, I'm going to be honest with you, there were times where it just blew my mind on how we could hear spirits communicating through different pieces of equipment, you know, audio equipment and things like that. There was a lady that wanted to say goodbye to her father, and she felt that she needed to come to the Blair House to do that. I'm going to let everybody that's listening know, you do not have to go to a location to say goodbye to your deceased loved one. You do not. You can sit in your living room, in your car, at your desk at work, or taking your dogs for a walk in nature, and you can tell them goodbye. You can receive signs or feelings or impressions or memories from them. You don't have to go to a paranormal hotspot in order to do something like that. The other things that are very important to me, and I agree with you, Ryan, and thank you for, I appreciate you for saying, you know, with the whole part of the investigation, because a good investigator isn't trying to prove a ghost is there. It's just not. I feel that as a paranormal investigator, trying to remove every ordinary explanation has to come first. That's first and foremost. And I don't tell people what they're supposed to hear or see. You know, people watch YouTube and people watch TV shows and they hear the stories, but they need to have their own experiences, because just like every single human being on an individual basis on this earth, we all have different experiences. So, and we all learn by different experiences. So what may have happened to me may not happen to somebody else. What may have happened to somebody else may never happen to me. And I'm okay with that. I just want to make that very clear to people that may be grieving right now, or may be in fear, or maybe wanting to jump on that paranormal wagon and start a team, or, you know, fall to the other side of it and want to get clicks and likes and be famous. You know, these are other layers of the Blair House that I also talk about too. But the goal for me, it's never to manufacture, you know, things being certain. It's just to reduce the contaminations and ask what the heck really happened here. And what's reasonably good to rule out. We still do that. I think that we use the word debunk like maybe 186 times one time during a video. That was a good day.
0: Well, you know, I think, yeah, you have these different environmental factors that could play into it, and it's good. It is good to debunk. It's good to be skeptical, because when there is something that's truly unexplainable, then it makes it that much more special in a way, because, you know, you've started to eliminate a lot of the things it could be. And that puts you onto a track where, OK, there could be something here. But I wanted to go back to something else you mentioned. And, you know, people come to the house looking for specific people. But some of the different things you've experienced in this house, apparitions or light bulbs and chandeliers and trances, do you believe that these are once living humans that are taking form or controlling things in the house? Or do you think this could be something else entirely?
1: I think it's a little bit of both, but honestly, that's the $1 million question, to be honest with you. I don't think that we know enough to put every experience into one category. And sometimes I absolutely feel like it's human, like familiar voices, recognizable personalities. Even some experiences seem connected to a specific person. But I think that all other things don't feel that way at all, if that makes sense. Because so let's say that I leave the room for several possibilities, maybe something environmental or something psychological. Maybe that I had a memory during an investigation of me and the kids carving pumpkins at the dining room table. That's nostalgia. I'm going to get overwhelmed. I'm going to get emotional. So I need to step away from that. I've actually had to learn how to train myself to step away from the house. And remember, back in the day, I was the baby paranormal person. I had many great people in the paranormal take me under their wing and teach me the ropes, a lot of them. So I have learned from very old school paranormal people. I don't name drop because I think that's egotistical, but I'm just going to say that I've been so blessed to work with the people that I've worked with. And the other part too, Ryan, I don't want to leave anybody out because I get a phone call in the morning. So, so, you know, but going back to, you know, to a person that once lived there, or something that we simply don't have language for yet. This reminds me of something too. One night, this is crazy. I just cannot believe I want to tell you this, but I'm going to tell you. It was shortly after my Uncle Roy died, and he had been in the house several times, and we had a heater on in what we now call the altar room, because it's an altar room for like deceased loved ones and memorials and things like that. But we had the heater on, and it had red lights on it. And Rick Hayes, who's a very good dear friend of mine, he's a psychic medium. He was running the event with the groups of people that were there, and I was just kind of in the shadows watching everything happen. Quiet little sister in the corner is where I've spent most of my life. But, you know, those lights kept turning on and off on command. The heater would turn on and off on command. And it wasn't a short circuit. It wasn't in the wiring. He was asking very specific questions and getting very intelligent answers through the lights going up. Like, could you move it up 3 times? And then when 1, 2, 3, the lights would go up for the heat. Could you bring them down a little bit more? You know, is this truly Uncle Roy? 1, 2, 3, 4, 5. So it was kind of like one of those, one of those spikes or pucks is what they call them. I believe paranormal puck back in the day is what we used to use. But that was really cool. That was extremely cool. And then one time my husband and I were checking in a guest. It was in the summertime and we had the ceiling fans going and the lights and the ceiling fans in the living room. And we said, we're going to go to dinner for about an hour. We'll be back later to, you know, if you need guys need anything, just give us a call and we'll come back. And I was like, are you guys okay with that? I was talking to the spirits of the house and the ceiling light clicked on. And I was like, oh, that's interesting. Hmm. Let's ask it some more questions. Let's talk to the ceiling fan, right?
0: Well, you got it. Yeah. Right? Well, we got you on the line. That's what it feels like.
1: My kooky side comes out. But no, it really did happen. Like, we were asking specific questions and could you turn the light all the way off if that indeed is your answer? And it would do it again. And then could you turn it on if this is your answer? And it's not like we were trying to, you know, make any type of entity or paranormal energy preform. It's just we wanted validation. I think that's what we're all looking for, is that validation.
0: Oh yeah. Well, let's we got to go to break, but let's take some calls after the break. Kristen Lee, are you ready to talk to some listeners next hour?
1: Yes, sir. Absolutely.
0: Let's do it. Paranormal researcher Kristen Lee joining us. 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I'm Ryan Recker. 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
6: Potentially dangerous weather. I'm Deborah Valentine, Fox News. Up to 40 million people in the Northeast are in the path of a strong nor'easter, packing up to 60 mile per hour winds, heavy rain, and strong surf. Fox's Chanley Painter has more.
7: Flashing places from North Carolina to New England with heavy rain, damaging winds, flooding, and strong surf. Some areas could see over 5 inches of rain by Tuesday. All this expected to create major travel disruptions and power outages. More than 40 million people are in the storm's path.
6: New York's Governor Kathy Hochul has issued a state of emergency for 8 counties.
8: Deploy utility crews and other assets like swift water rescue to keep you safe. Do your part, we'll do ours.
6: New York City and 8 neighboring New Jersey counties are also under states of emergency. Hurricane Nolo is strengthening into a Category 3 hurricane as it eyes Hawaii. A direct hit is not anticipated. Dr. Michael Brennan is director of the National Hurricane Center.
9: Rainfall is going to be the biggest threat from this system. Could see isolated totals as high as 25 inches on the Big Island, creating life-threatening flash flooding and mudslides.
6: Wind gusts of 50 miles per hour are also forecast. For the third time, the Supreme Court rejects a Republican-led redistricting effort in Missouri.
10: The Supreme Court blocking a federal appeals court ruling that would have revived the 2025 Republican-friendly map for the upcoming November elections. There were no dissents, with the high court warning changing the maps now could cause electoral chaos. Missouri lawmakers passed the new map last year, with Republicans hoping to pick up an additional U.S. House seat as it aimed to eliminate one of two Democratic-held districts in the state. This is the third time the Supreme Court has blocked the redistricting plan. The decision comes after weeks of rulings over the map in state and federal courts, and as elections officials in Missouri have already started mailing some absentee ballots. Kristen Goodwin, Fox News.
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6: President Trump calling the meetings with Chinese President Xi Jinping this week very productive. Fox's Kevin Cork reports from Washington.
16: I think we've made tremendous strides. We've made great strides. Very positive for both countries.
17: President Xi saying the two sides added new substance to the relationship, while President Trump says farmers in this country should be very happy with more trade details expected on Monday. While Ambassador David Perdue says the two sides have established an AI or SI dialogue and crisis mechanism. On Iran, Perdue says China assured the U.S. that it's not supporting Tehran's war effort. But lawmakers in both parties remain skeptical.
6: A senior White House official states that the two world leaders discussed economy, trade, AI, and other areas of cooperation. Controversial Twitch streamer Hassan Piker has been facing more controversy as he takes the podium at Cornell University. Fox's Christina Coleman has the story.
18: He's now claiming MAGA supporters are terrified of the socialist movement. He says the socialist movement has the moral majority on their side as they make changes happen by, quote, demanding an end to the endless wars and the profiteering off of health care. Piker is endorsing socialist House candidate Daria Liza Avila Xavier. She was arrested while protesting Israeli Prime Minister Benjamin Netanyahu's visit to New York City. In an op-ed, she said in part, quote, I refuse to allow a war criminal to roam the streets of our city unchallenged. I refuse to play host to a man who has overseen the slaughter or injury of more than 64,000 children in Gaza with American taxpayer dollars.
6: This comes ahead of the midterm elections November 3rd. New Jersey's Lieutenant Governor Dale Caldwell officially resigned following an ethics investigation concluded that he had violated the state's code of ethics. I'm Deborah Valentine. This is Fox News.
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21: Good morning. You're listening to Let's Garden with Scott Berline. I'm Scott Berline, and I'm here with John Butcher again. John, welcome.
22: Good morning, Scott.
21: Good to have you here. You are CEO of Madison Tree Care and Landscape.
22: That's correct.
21: That's right. And a horticulturist and an arborist and all around good guy. It's good to have you here this morning.
22: It's great to be here.
21: Thank you for coming. We have a good show coming along. We'll be talking about lots of stuff, but also at, I think, 7:30, we'll have Rhiannon Hoeller join us. She's from Mad Tree Brewing. We've both been there. We've both have spent some time at the brew pub.
22: Had a couple brews.
21: It's a good place. Anyway, they do a really great tree planting initiative called Let's Grow Local. We'll talk about that and the importance of trees?
22: Are we going to talk about the similarity in our business names, too?
21: Oh, yeah.
22: Isn't that interesting?
21: Yeah,
22: Mad Tree, Madison Tree.
21: Yeah. There's some synergy there. You should
22: we should.
21: A partnership.
22: I feel like it's right there.
21: It's right there. It's just low-hanging fruit. A plum for the taking.
22: I've thought about it. I've brainstormed what that looks like.
21: Okay. Well, she'll be here. You can talk to her about it.
22: Yeah.
21: Yeah. And then a little bit later on, we'll have Peggy Ann Montgomery from the Garden Media Group. And she's going to talk. It's a timely thing. She's going to talk about all the common mistakes people make when planting bulbs.
22: That sounds fun.
21: Yeah. Talking about people's mistakes is always fun.
22: It seems like such an easy thing, but just like trees, just like anything else, when you're good at it, there's lots of little tricks that help success rates go way up.
21: Yep. And people are always fooling themselves. Even good gardeners are like, well, you know, that's full sun enough, or that's deep enough, or whatever it is. But it's the details sometimes that really make the difference between failure, partial success, and absolutely blowing it out of the park.
22: Absolutely.
21: Yep.
22: But you got to experiment, too. It's gardening.
21: It is gardening. And, yeah, of course we have to experiment. It's only money.
22: Right.
21: It's only time and money.
22: That's it.
21: That's right. We will want your calls all day long, 800-823-8255. What else do we got going? Oh, the Facebook page is up. John, did you know that?
22: I did not know that.
21: It is. So find Let's Garden with Scott Berline on Facebook, and you will see pictures of all our favorite plants and many of the things we talk about either already or after the show when I can put them in.
22: That's cool.
21: Yeah, it's really cool. I think it's going to be a lot of fun. And, you know, we talk really fast and furious about a lot of plants, a lot of things. And, you know, if you're not jotting down notes, if you're driving in the car, or, you know, whatever you're doing, it's like, oh, what was that plant they talked about or whatever?
22: You won't have to re-listen to the whole podcast to find out what we mentioned.
21: You won't have to endure that agony. You know, you can go straight to the Facebook page and find exactly, you know, relatively fast a photo of what we were talking about.
22: That's nice of you to do.
21: Yeah, I thought so. Anyway, you know what our tradition is. It's always the start of day with the National Days Of. I don't know why we're doing this. I think it's because I'm not completely fed up with it yet.
22: I think it's a good icebreaker. Just something to get get the energy flowing.
21: Yeah, get me like in the game, you in the game.
22: Yeah.
21: It's early and we need.

0: Christmas weather.
1: Right. Feels great.
0: It feels great. Yeah, it's been 70s or so in the daytime as a high. I think today's high is going to be 72 or something like that.
1: Beautiful weather. Oh, as good as it gets.
0: Yeah, you just leave the windows open and you feel like you're living in a nice place.
1: I love it.
0: All right. Well, let's get started on these things because we have a lot of things to cover. And so we'll get these out of the way.
1: Let's go.
0: Get our blood flowing. So actually, this is interesting. The fourth week of September is Fall Foliage Week.
1: Huh. It's
0: seems
1: a little early.
0: A little jump the gun on that one.
1: Yeah.
0: I even just pulled up the New England's. I was thinking, well, that's early for us, but maybe not in New England.
1: That's what I was thinking. Yeah.
0: It's barely even early peak in just parts of Maine, New Hampshire, and Vermont.
1: You know what I appreciate about this is it does it a little bit early, so that way you can actually still schedule your trips to go on those fall things.
0: Maybe that's the point. That makes sense now.
1: I don't know, but it
0: is. Yeah. What good is it to find out the day of peak
1: right.
0: that it's peaking?
1: A little early warning system.
0: That's right. Yeah. Like, okay, folks, you got 1 or 2, 3, maybe 4 weeks.
1: That's right.
0: To make your plans, book your Airbnb. And
1: take a road trip.
0: A road trip. Yep. Good one. Today, Saturday, September 26th, is Pancake Day.
1: I like pancakes.
0: I do too. When they're done well, Perkins they make great pancakes with that apricot syrup.
1: Do you put stuff in your pancakes, like chocolate chips or blueberries?
0: I do, but I like them plain
1: you
0: as
1: like
0: well.
1: Plain.
0: Either way.
1: Some good maple syrup.
0: Yeah.
1: Hard to beat.
0: A little bacon on the side. I'm hungry.
1: That sounds delicious.
0: You know what today is too? It's Johnny Appleseed Day.
1: Huh.
0: What an interesting character that guy was. John Chapman. Went around the country spreading apple seeds, just not like really tasty, great apples, mostly like crab apples. And I guess the main reason was you couldn't drink the water back then, so you made cider.
1: Huh.
0: And that was your fluid intake.
1: I didn't know that it was crab apples this whole time. I don't think I've heard that before.
0: I think it is, from seed, you can get anything.
1: Right, right. They're all the same species. Yeah.
0: Yeah, they just are what they are, so you can never really tell ahead of time. You gotta wait maybe five years to even get an apple,
1: right?
0: And then it's like it turns out to be a lousy one and you're cursing John Chapman, Johnny right. Appleseed. It's like you told me it would be a Granny Smith,
1: right? But you can make alcohol from it, and
0: that's it takes the edge off, and suddenly you're like, well, all right,
1: that's right.
0: Yep. Situational Awareness Day, National Get. So I'm like, I read that and it was like Situational Awareness Day. And I thought, well, you know what? Basically, it's like National Get Out of the Way Day.
1: Huh.
0: Yeah.
1: Get Out of the Way Day.
0: People in my way is just a pet peeve of mine.
1: I just think in general that we need to pay a little more attention to other people and not be so unaware.
0: Oblivious.
1: Yes.
0: Oblivious.
1: Yeah.
0: Yeah. Yeah. Even this morning coming in, some guy took 45 minutes to get out of the road and into the parking lot. And I'm sitting there behind him just thinking, what an idiot. What an idiot.
1: Did you honk?
0: Get out of
1: the
0: way.
1: Did you honk? I'm not a honker.
0: I'm not either.
1: I prefer not to.
0: I didn't honk. Shamu the Whale Day.
1: Huh.
0: Ghost Hunting Day. As I guess we get into the creepy parts of fall.
1: Huh.
0: Hunting and Fishing Day.
1: That sounds fun.
0: That does sound good. Save Your Photos Day.
1: Is that a thing anymore? I don't know.
0: I don't know. Yeah. Or, just take them off the cloud and put them on terabyte, maybe.
1: I see. Do people do that anymore?
0: I do it, because, any day, like, the Iranians or the North Koreans are going to blow up the internet. And there goes your cloud.
1: It is.
0: Your family
1: Boom.
0: Photos. it's also Public Lands Day. Tomorrow, Sunday, September 27th, Chocolate Milk Day. Oh, yeah. Day of Forgiveness. I need that. Crush a Can Day. Benefits Recycling. Scarf Day. National Scarf Day. And Corned Beef Hash Day. We're going to save Monday until after the break.
1: How do you feel about corned beef hash?
0: I haven't had it in ages, but I feel fondly about it.
1: I do, too, but I can't even – I really don't know the last time I've had it.
0: I think it was when I was a kid.
1: It's one of those weird things. Yeah.
0: Yeah, it comes in a can, I think, right?
1: Does it? I don't know. I bet there's a real way to make it that's actually good for you or better.

0: And no doubt the canned version.
1: Probably.
0: But I don't know. I'm not an expert on corned beef hash.
1: No, me neither. But you know what? I'm going to bone up. This is the inspiration I needed.
0: Let's go.
1: To hit the internet and find out more.
0: Yeah.
1: But we'll probably do that next week or some other time. But right now, we're going to take a break. We'll be back in just a couple of minutes.
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0: And welcome back. This is Let's Garden with Scott Berline. I'm Scott. I have qualifications. I don't know what they are right now, but I do know John's qualifications: arborist, horticulturist, owner, CEO of Madison Tree Care, and landscape. Got it. Got it. One.
1: Nailed it.
0: I nailed it. What is it? The website is since
1: Madison Tree Cincy, CINCY.com.
0: Yeah, .com. Yep. So we're doing our national days of. We're going to finish them up maybe this segment because we got a lot of cool stuff coming along.
1: Maybe.
0: Yeah. It depends on how soon that break comes around. So Monday the 28th, something we can both get into is drink a beer day.
1: Yeah. Mad Tree's coming later.
0: Yeah.
1: Perfect timing.
0: I'm sure she'll give us like free tokens or something.
1: I don't think so.
0: No?
1: Maybe you.
0: Yeah. If she's listening, hey, Rhiannon, bring some free tickets. Yeah. National Family Day, Strawberry Cream Pie Day, and North Carolina Day.
1: North Carolina Day, huh?
0: Yeah. One of my favorite states.
1: It's a great state.
0: Yep.
1: What's your favorite city?
0: Well, Asheville area.
1: Yeah. It's beautiful.
0: Gorgeous. Really good plants, flora, and a horticultural tradition.
1: Right, too. Great vibe, too.
0: Yeah, and the North Carolina Arboretum is there. The Biltmore is there.
1: Biltmore's amazing.
0: Oh, yeah. And a few more not too far away. So it's a good trip to go if you're a horticulturist or a gardener.
1: For sure.
0: And or a gardener. Tuesday, the 29th, Coffee Day, another drink I can get into big time.
1: Not me.
0: No, yeah. You're.
1: I wish.
0: Yeah, you're a no caffeine guy, right?
1: No, I'll do unsweet tea.
0: You're a tea,
1: but not regularly. Just only when I wake up at 5 o'clock in the morning to do your show.
0: That way, it really has an effect. Your body is not used to caffeine, and you're running around like a ping ball.
1: That's right,
0: ping ball, ping pong ball, whatever.
1: I used to drink pop a lot, but that's out.
0: Yeah, you just identified yourself as a Cincinnatian. I think
1: yep.
0: they say
1: pop. Yep. Soda.
0: Pop soda. It's VFW day. I guess they're still the VFWs out there. I remember the one in Sharonville growing up as a kid. It was really cool. They had a great baseball field and we all played on it.
1: Well, that's fun.
0: Yeah, it was awesome. Urban National Wildlife Refuge Day celebrates urban wildlife in the USA. Silent E Day. So you know, like subtle or ramble, all those words with silent E at the end. Yeah. Like shut up. No, wait, that's not it. That doesn't have a silent E. Wednesday, the 30th, Love People Day.
1: That's great.
0: That's a nice idea. Love people. Chewing gum day.
1: Huh.
0: AI in work day. I'm wondering
1: that's new.
0: Yeah. If AI can chew my gum.
1: And work.
0: Can you give me a coffee?
1: Do your work.
0: Do my work. Well, I don't want it to do my work because then the boss will figure out. Well,
1: cut out
0: the middleman.
1: Huh?
0: Hot mold cider day and mud pack day. It says get out there and play in the mud, but I say play in the mud, but don't garden in the mud because you'll ruin your soil structure.
1: Huh?
0: Yeah.
1: No argument.
0: Nope. And Thursday, October 1st, Black Dog Day. I had a little black dog. It was the best dog ever.
1: I had one. It was very challenging.
0: Yeah. Oh, yeah. We had another black dog that was unbelievably challenging. But I'm wondering if that's the Led Zeppelin song, Black Dog.
1: Huh.
0: Black Dog Day for the Led Zeppelin song. Pumpkin Spice Day. Yeah, we better get ourselves ready for that. It's the season. Homemade Cookies Day, Jiffy Mix Day. And then I'm thinking like, well, which is it? Is it Jiffy or Mix or is it homemade? You know, isn't the homemade cookies and also Jiffy Mix Day? It seems like contradictory.
1: It's like cornbread. Is that what Jiffy Mix is?
0: Yeah, and a couple other things like it.
1: Huh.
0: Yeah. I guess they're different enough. Fire Pup Day. So all the Dalmatians and the dogs that would ride the fire trucks and the fire wagons.
1: Apparently, those aren't the best breed of dogs to have as a family dog.
0: Yeah.
1: What I've heard.
0: Yeah.
1: Nobody has those anymore.
0: No, but they're so cool looking.
1: They look cool.
0: Yeah. Hair Day honors our hair and the professionals and products that help us express ourselves from the top down.
1: Huh.
0: We need to, both of us, I think, need to work on our hair a little
1: bit. We could add a little, yeah.
0: Yeah. National Green City Day. All right. So that celebrates all the green cities in the country. which is awfully cool.
1: Very cool.
0: And finally, wrapping it up, Friday the 2nd, October 1st is Thursday, and October 2nd is Friday. How could that be possible?
1: Unbelievable.
0: Yeah, just driving me out of my mind.
1: Flying by.
0: Yeah. Well, anyway, Friday is Smarties Day.
1: Smarties. Is that something they still sell? Who buys those?
0: Yeah, I don't, you know, they sell them for Halloween. And
1: do you think they keep the ones from the previous year that didn't sell and resell them for?
0: Why wouldn't anybody?
1: Do they go bad?
0: How could they?
1: You know, I remember liking them, but there's.
0: I love them. I'll still eat them when, you know, if they're laying out on the table in the work room or the break room or something. I'm snarfing those things up.
1: I feel like
0: scarfing them up.
1: Reasonable ammunition.
0: Yeah.
1: Throw them around.
0: Yeah, throw them around.
1: Make them in a drink from across the room.
0: Put somebody's eye out.
1: Yeah.
0: With a Smartie. Anyway, name your car day. I've never named one of my cars. Have you?
1: No, it's not a thing I do.
0: No. I think women do it more than men.
1: Oh, you know, I have had one with a name. Take that back.
0: What was it?
1: It was called the Bar Car.
0: The bar. Something tells me it was earlier on in your life.
1: It was a 2004 Toyota Matrix, and it had stick shift. It had no hubcaps on, and I would drive it to wherever I was going. And if I had more than a couple beers, I would leave it there. And
0: yeah, that's a good idea, because you know, if you're driving a car with no hubcaps,
1: and I didn't care about it,
0: you're gonna get pulled over.
1: Yeah, I didn't care about it. Could stay anywhere.
0: Finish this up. Produce Misting Day recognizes innovations of keeping fruit and vegetables fresh, and Fried Scallops Day. So
1: love
0: those
1: scallops.
0: Are the selected national days for the fourth week in September. When we come back, we're going to talk about our favorite plants right now, which are coming up fast on the Facebook page, Let's Garden with Scott Berline. You can see all the pictures of the plants that we're talking about, and you won't want to miss that. Stay with us. We'll be right back.

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0: And good morning. You're listening to Let's Garden with Scott Berline. I am here with John Butcher, my good friend and good horticulturist, good arborist, owner of Masson Tree Care and Landscape. We're having fun, aren't
1: having
0: we?
1: Fun.
0: We are. Yeah. We are having fun.
1: Amazing this early in the morning. We could have fun, but we can't.
0: Yeah. Yep. We can do it. We can do it. And later on, we got Rhiannon Hoeller from Mad Tree Brewing coming to talk about community plant tree planting projects and the value of trees in communities. And then also Peggy Ann Montgomery to talk about common mistakes people make when planting bulbs. I still haven't made my bulb order. I need to do that.
1: I think you're behind.
0: You want I to am behind, that. Yeah. But you know what it's time for now, John, is our favorite plants right now.
1: Good segue.
0: I know. Was it?
1: Well, we were talking about bulbs and stuff and you being behind on plants. And,
0: I think so. All right. I'll take it.
1: Yeah.
0: So you want to kick it off?
1: I think right now one of the things you see that's really striking in the landscape with lots of color are the beauty berries.
0: Yes.
1: And, you know, there's the American and then there's the non-American one. Both are very just so colorful, those bright purple berries loaded up everywhere. I really care for that little bit of interest it adds to the landscape this time of year.
0: Yeah, it's so nice to see that in the fall. And berries are a part of fall. You know, with the beauty berries are so extravagant with their purple.
1: Right.
0: And then you've got the deciduous hollies and the other hollies with their red berries and aronia. What's that? Chokeberry?
1: Yes.
0: And so many things just come in. And, you know, it's important food for the birds. And it's beautiful for us to look at. And it helps going into winter just a little bit, I think.
1: Yeah.
0: Calicarpa, a beauty berry, it's pretty easy to grow.
1: Pretty easy to grow.
0: Yeah. The American species, I think it's just Calicarpa americana.
1: I think so.
0: Borderline hardy for us in zone 6, but I've grown it, and it's a different look, but also very pretty. It's a bigger shrub.
1: Right.
0: The Japanese forms, the Asian forms are generally smaller, a little more moundy in shape or drapey in shape.
1: Floppy. Tend to be a little more readily available here, it seems.
0: Yeah. I think that's because in our area, it wasn't generally regarded as hardy. But both are very good plants. I have actually pictures. I've been mentioning the Facebook page is up and running as of last week. Let's Garden with Scott Berline on Facebook. And I have really nice pictures of Beauty Berry.
1: Cool.
0: Including the American one on there.
1: Are these ones from your yard or are these ones that you got?
0: No, I think two are from the zoo and one was from a nature preserve in Atlanta, Georgia.
1: What a great resource the zoo is for looking at plants. I think that's overlooked all the time.
0: What
1: a cool place that is to just go and check out the plants.
0: Exactly. And the labeling, you know, is really outstanding thanks to our friend Paul Colazar. And so you can see what you can learn about what you're looking at. What is that plant? Before I started working at the zoo, I would go there to learn plants and I'd be walking along, taking pictures of the plants and reading the labels and so forth. And then, you know, out of the corner of my eye, I would see a lion and I would go, a lion, you know, and then I'm like, that's right. I'm at a zoo.
1: Right. Forgot that almost.
0: Because it's as much a botanical garden as it is a zoo.
1: It is the one place in the city that I go and I don't know what every tree is.
0: Yeah.
1: It's such a cool thing to
0: geek out.
1: Be able to learn new stuff.
0: Geek out on plants.
1: And I feel like as many times as I've been, I learn something new every time.
0: Yeah. Yeah, me too. I mean, every time I walk the zoo, and I don't know how many times I've walked it, but yeah. Oh, we have that. You can say, when did we plant that?
1: Right.
0: Yeah, it's a real resource, as are a lot of botanical gardens around the country. So that's a great way for gardeners to learn plants and design ideas by just visiting these gardens and seeing what you like and how it works, where it grows, all those things.
1: Agreed.
0: Size, shape. My first plant is Aster Novi Anglia.
1: Love
0: those. New England asters. One called Grape Crush. They're all great. But this one's really speaking to me because it has a really nice purple color. I think what happened with mine, it starts out really nice and moundy, but it does seed a little bit around, which is fine. It's a native plant,
1: yeah.
0: You know, And so I'm getting more of the regular New England aster shape, which is a little taller, sometimes leggy. It'll fill up an area and compete with itself. But the color is remaining the same purple color or slightly like an electric pink. And really the two colors work well together. And I'm thinking, you know, next year I think I'll give it, I'll thin them out a little better. And I also will give them a Chelsea chop, cut them in half in May. And I think they'll bush out more and flower more in the fall, though they flower profusely as is.
1: I love when things with lots of color spread just a little bit.
0: I do too. I have no problem with it, you know, because I am weeding anyway. I'm a perpetual weeder.
1: Right.
0: And it's usually no problem just to thin something out.
1: Those have such nice color this time of year, and they're perennial, and they come, you know, they come back, and you don't have to replant the annuals every year.
0: Nope.
1: Not that annuals aren't great, but I really like when the plants give me the gift of coming back.
0: Exactly. And this is, you know, another late bloomer. So the pollinators all are loading up on it before they start migration or hibernation. And so it's good for that reason. Zone 3 to 8 and full sun, basically. What's your next plant?
1: I would like to talk about the white oak, Quercus alba.
0: Okay. The photo is on the Facebook page. I've found one and put it up there.
1: And I think with fall color, it's nice to note. It's one of the, I think white oak has one of the prettiest fall colors, certainly of the oaks. You know, you have red oak that can get in the versions of that that can be
0: scarlet.
1: Pretty striking.
0: Yeah.
1: But I don't know what it is about the white oak. I just really love the reddish maroon color that they get. It's just so nice for me.
0: I think oaks in general are underrated for fall color. I think it's because they come late.
1: Right.
0: And they follow the maples, which is a really tough act to follow. But the color they get, that russety, you know, of course, they vary all over the place. You can get scarlet red with the red or scarlet oak and various yellows with like the shingles. But I really like that russety sort of brown, sort of gold, that combination that a lot of oaks have. It really feels like fall. They hang on, you know, into colder weather. I just love them.
1: And I'm not promoting the cutting down of white oaks. I think that's one of the coolest trees to preserve, but they do have a great secondary purpose in our world.
0: Yes, they are the material used for bourbon barrels.
1: For sure.
0: Bourbon barrels. I knew exactly where you were going with that.
1: Right. Well, did you know that they were used primarily for boats in the Revolutionary War, too?
0: For the, like, the for warships.
1: American ships.
0: Yeah. And that was one of the reasons we were victorious more often than you would have expected. During naval battles, is oaks can take a lot of abuse.
1: Well, and our white oak here, Quercus alba, is what we used. And what I've been told by my grandfather, who was in the submarines, and, you know, he studied all of this pretty carefully. And so this is where I'm getting it from as a person that's not alive anymore. But he said that they would use Quercus robur, which we call the brittle English oak.
0: Yeah.
1: And that is, it just doesn't hold the seal up as well when you put it together. So our boats were just floating better. They were more buoyant.
0: Interesting.
1: And could hold up against the pressure of the sea.
0: Yeah.
1: So that was one of the reasons that we won, helped tilt the scales a little bit.
0: Yeah, our ships could take more shots.
1: Right.
0: And maneuver better.
1: Right.
0: Faster.
1: And what a pretty bark that tree has, and a great structure.
0: Yeah.
1: It's just such a pretty tree.
0: It really is. It's one of the best. And of course, Doug Tallamy calls it what's the keystone species, which is because it's so good for wildlife. You know, it hosts a gazillion different moths and butterflies and multiple other types of wildlife.
1: Did you know tree climbers? It hosts our arborists love pruning white oaks because they have the big wide open branch patterns and the
0: space to work.
1: Yeah, and the branches aren't pinched so tight together that you can't get your rope through them easily, and space to work. And it's just such a fun tree to be a part of taking care of.
0: Make your local tree climber happy. Plant a white oak.
1: Yeah, that's right.
0: All right. That sounds good to me. Speaking of trees, I'm all about European hornbeam or Carpinus betulus.
1: Those are really cool.
0: Yeah.
1: Do you have a cultivar that you really like?
0: That's the thing with them, is like our native hornbeam is very staid. Every tree looks pretty much like every other tree. And there are no cultivars, or just a handful of slightly different cultivars. Whereas the European one, you can get round, you can get fastigiate or very tall and skinny. You can get weeping. You get all these different forms. But I even like, and it's really hard to find anymore, but just the regular species too. It's really a beautiful tree.
1: That is hard to find.
0: Yeah. And, you know, they look a lot like beeches. They act a lot like beeches, but they're just smaller. And the way they take on character at relatively younger ages is really, really cool. I've got a picture of one from Cave Hill Cemetery in Louisville on the Facebook page. And you look at that bark, that trunk, you think, oh, that tree has lived, you know. Well, and
1: with the European one, do we still have all of the different common names for it, like the American
0: hornbeam?
1: Because musclewood, there's hornbeam, there's blue beech. I think those are all names for
0: the same tree, American.
1: Yeah,
0: hornbeam.
1: Ironwood.
0: Yeah, yeah.
1: But does the European one carry that same thing, or is that just for the American hornbeam?
0: I'm not really great with common names, but I would say that it seems like there are fewer.
1: Yeah.
0: Maybe in Europe, they probably are loaded with common names.
1: Yeah, I don't know. I mean, that's what's the kind of the fun part about common names is you get to stack them on a little bit.
0: Yeah. And I think that wood has been used for things where you really need hardwoods, like wagon wheels and things like that. It's really an interesting tree that, you know, people use and enjoy, but I think that it really is underappreciated.
1: I think one of the cool things I like about it is all the different ways you can use that tree. You can, and you talked about all the different forms, but also, you know, they work great as a standalone specimen. Mm-hmm. They work great in hedges. They work great. You can put them in areas where you need to prune them back regularly, which isn't ideal from a maintenance perspective, but they actually can make just really good tight hedges if you need to protect a property from another property.
0: Good screening.
1: Visually.
0: Yeah. When we come back, we'll continue on with some of our favorite plants right now. Again, you can see them, photos of these on the Facebook page, Let's Garden with Scott Berline. We'll take your calls, too. We'll talk about your favorite plants, 800-823-8255. We'll be back in just a minute.
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0: Welcome back. I am Scott Berline. John Butcher's with me, and we're still talking about our favorite plants right now. And whose turn was it? I think it's your turn.
1: I think you did the hornbeam last,
0: yes,
1: right?
0: Yes, I did. Yeah, that's right.
1: Well, I feel like there should be no turns, but we can yeah, rotate. I'm not right. The host here. I really like, and it's a tough plant to find, but every time I've ever seen it used, it just looks so nice. Oriental spruce, Picea orientalis.
0: Yeah.
1: Yeah. Such a cool, underutilized evergreen. I don't know why we're not propagating that.
0: I think
1: more
0: I
1: here.
0: Know why. It's a very slow grower, and nurseries just don't want to deal with it.
1: Well, that makes sense.
0: Yeah.
1: But from a use in a landscape perspective,
0: it's perfect.
1: It really is.
0: Yeah. You know, it's like the Norways and the blue spruces became really tougher to grow here as we got hotter and our summer weather less predictable and drier oftentimes. The Orientals, you know, when we had that drought, oh, I don't know, 5 years ago, maybe longer, maybe it was as early, like 2007. Spring Grove lost droves of Norways.
1: Yep.
0: And blue spruces have their own problems now. But the Orientals, I don't think they lost, they lost hundreds of Norways. I think they only lost a few Orientals.
1: Norways are great, but they're susceptible to drought. What do you think it is about the Oriental spruce that makes it less susceptible to drought?
0: They come from the Caucasus Mountain region, which is Persia or Iran, Turkey, you know, naturally dry areas that have long droughts in the summer, and they just are equipped for it.
1: So I was thinking that makes total sense, but I was just thinking about how small the needles are, and,
0: yes,
1: and they're a little waxier, and yeah, they probably don't lose as much moisture, which is all an adaptation to mm-hmm. growing up in this, you know, regions that are just drier and have longer periods of drought.
0: Yeah.
1: But they're the really dark, dark green,
0: beautiful
1: tight
0: trees.
1: Needle. And they
0: narrow. You know, they're the tall, skinny, narrow conifer that people want.
1: Well, and everybody wants something that just grows really fast and is there. But the most plants that grow really fast don't provide the lifelong great landscape use that you want. And if you can be patient and yeah, put a nice specimen evergreen in the right place. And actually, I mean, they work well for screening and other things too, but I really like them as a single specimen. And I've seen a couple, and they're not as reliable, but of the cultivars that have the yellow new growth in the spring.
0: Oh, those are beautiful.
1: The Skylands,
0: yeah.
1: And there's another one.
0: Tiger Eye, maybe, I don't know.
1: I'm trying to think of the other one that I can't, it's not coming to my mind right now, but the striking color difference in the spring when that new yellow shoot comes out against the dark green background.
0: Yeah.
1: I saw one in Bernheim, Arboretum, before. Have you been there?
0: Oh, yeah.
1: I haven't been there since college almost.
0: South of Louisville.
1: Yeah, I think it was college, but I mean, there was like a 40-foot specimen that was just in full splendor, and I've never seen anything that, from an evergreen perspective, that just made me appreciate a tree so much.
0: Yeah.
1: Very cool.
0: Very, very cool. I'm going to mention Zinnia Profusion Series for annuals. Just they look great all along, but really they sort of just up their game right now. They look so good. And Aster, I mentioned Aster Nouveau Anglais. New England aster before, but Jindai is a tall one, 6 or 7 feet tall. And
1: is this an aster?
0: It might be out of the aster family now that they blew it up, but basically, yeah, an aster.
1: So it's a fall blooming perennial,
0: right, blooming right now, and the pollinators absolutely just love it.
1: What's it called again?
0: Jindai, Jindai.
1: I'll have to check that out. I like that.
0: Yeah. What's your next one here?
1: I would like to,
0: by the way, Dave, we'll get your call after the break, but, go ahead.
1: I really like paper bark maples, actually.
0: Yeah.
1: Did we talk about that before? I don't know. We've been on several times. I feel like I might be recycling a little bit here and there.
0: That's okay. I mean, that's the favorite plant right now. It just speaks to you now.
1: Those have great fall color, really nice reds. The bark in the winter is amazing. You get a little snow covering or a little ice, and the way that bark holds the moisture is just incredible all year. It's a great, great four-season plant.
0: It really is, and I've never seen a bad one, but there's a lot of variety between them. I think they're all seed-grown, and sometimes you'll get a metallic maroon sheen to the bark. Other times it's really flaky and cinnamon-colored. either way, they're gorgeous.
1: There are grafted cultivars, right? The gingerbreads. Yeah, and I don't know if those are hybrids.
0: Those are hybrids, okay. Yeah. So they are a little bit different.
1: Would you
0: still really good.
1: And I would still classify them in common name terms as paper bark maple.
0: Yeah, I think I've seen people struggle with like hybrid maple or, whatever. But they're great. They're
1: cool
0: great.
1: Plants.
0: Yeah. So pictures of those all on the Let's Gardens with Scott Berline.
1: With Scott Berline,
0: Facebook that's page. That's me. I'm me. I thought I was somebody else for a minute. Anyway, we might not get to the rest of our list, but that's okay because they are all on the Facebook page with photos and available for you to look at, along with the things you should have done last week. We'll take Dave's call when we get back. We have Rhiannon Hoeller coming and Peggy Ann Montgomery after that. It's going to be a good show. You want to stick around.

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4: Some rough weather. I'm Paul Stevens, Fox News. Nor'easter bearing down on the northeastern states, and states of emergency in effect for 8 counties in New York, 8 counties in New Jersey, and New York City as well. New Jersey Governor Mikey Sherrill telling residents to be prepared.
5: Please make sure you have water on hand, you have food on hand. Many of our coastal roads might become impassable due to flooding as this tide surges on shore, especially in the Back Bay areas. So make sure you're prepared. Charge your phones.
4: And Fox Weather's Brandy Campbell for us at Nantasket Beach in Hull, Massachusetts.
6: The nor'easter is strengthening a few hundred miles south in the Atlantic. Now, the forecast says it will reach land along the New Jersey coast this Sunday, as 40 million Americans from Massachusetts to North Carolina could be impacted by damaging winds, flooding from rain, or even major coastal flooding. We are already seeing impacts at airports in New York as they face ground delays due to the wind.
4: And the most intense impacts of that nor'easter are forecast later today, Saturday into Sunday. Again, some areas could see 60-mile-an-hour wind gusts. Meantime, Hurricane Nolo not expected to make landfall in Hawaii, but it's strengthening into a Cat 3 hurricane, bringing tropical storm conditions to the southern part of the island. National Hurricane Center Director Michael Brennan says the agency's focus is going to be on the rain.
7: Rainfall is going to be the biggest threat from this system. Could see isolated totals as high as 25 inches on the Big Island, creating life-threatening flash flooding and mudslides.
4: The National Hurricane Center now projecting up to 35 inches of rain for all parts of the Big Island. Wind gusts could exceed 50 miles an hour. And upwards of 8 inches of rain in Thailand's capital city of Bangkok from Thursday to today, Saturday. The rain has disrupted traffic, prompting several evacuations. 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
4: President Trump calling this week's meetings with China's leader Xi Jinping, quote, very productive.
11: I think we've made tremendous strides. We've made great strides. Very positive for both countries.
12: President Xi saying the two sides added new substance to the relationship, while President Trump says farmers in this country should be very happy with more trade details expected on Monday. While Ambassador David Perdue says the two sides have established an AI or SI dialogue and crisis mechanism. On Iran, Perdue says China assured the U.S. that it's not supporting Tehran's war effort. But lawmakers in both parties remain skeptical.
4: And that's Fox's Kevin Cork in D.C. A senior White House official says the two world leaders discussed AI, trade, the economy, and other areas of possible cooperation. Now, Russia's turn to address the U.N. General Assembly, but President Vladimir Putin will not be making that speech.
13: Foreign Minister Sergei Lavrov will provide the Russian perspective on world affairs at the United Nations today. President Vladimir Putin last attended the gathering in New York back in 2015. Lavrov's expected to report on what the Kremlin calls the special military operation in Ukraine. Last year, he claimed Russia was open to negotiations and criticized NATO and the West for prolonging the war. We will look out for any reference to President Trump's call for a partial ceasefire on strikes against energy facilities, something Ukraine says it's willing to agree to. Jonathan Savage, Fox News.
4: All this, meantime, as police in New York City arrested two men accused of entering a Manhattan sewer right near the hotel where Israel's Prime Minister Benjamin Netanyahu was expected to stay for the UN General Assembly. Police say the men apparently were looking for valuables, including gold, and they're finding no connection to the Prime Minister or the UN gathering, both released pending a next-up court appearance. I'm Paul Stevens. This is Fox News.
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17: 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How was the weekend?
18: 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Battled gods, stopped an international cartel threat, then spent Sunday fighting supervillains. 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
25: And welcome back. It looks like we lost Dave on the line. Dave, if you want to call us back, we'll take your call. We have more favorite plants to, right now, but I think we're going to move on. We might get back to those later. All of them are on the Facebook page, whether we get to them or not on the air. And I think this is a really cool, fun thing to do. You know, get the photos of the plants we're talking about, a little bit of information when we can. You know, it's like sharing information anymore is, you know, when people can Google anything. you know, I think it's not that, like, the zone. We don't really have to talk about the zone or full sun. That's out there. We could talk about the more nuanced things about plants that generally aren't covered, and in the references online, whatever. And I think that's pretty valuable.
0: Well, definitely way more fun than just reading the fact sheet that you can pull up from any Google search. So,
25: and sometimes we smell, you know, just like sound smarter.
0: Well, practical experience
25: with
0: goes a long way.
25: So much. It's like I often joke that you finally get good at gardening just at the time that you can no longer do it. You know, it's like it takes decades to really, really learn. You know, at least the base, I don't know.
0: Well, my grandfather would have said, the more you know, the more you know you don't know.
25: Exactly.
0: And that couldn't ring true. And that's not just gardening, right? That's life in
25: everything.
0: General.
25: Everything.
0: But gardening in particular seems to be really strong on that.
25: Yeah. Any science, I think, actually is kind of like that. So I wanted to talk to you about an article I read recently. It was in Popular Science. And it's called Arborists Use Supersonic Air to Save 300-Year-Old Tree That Survived the American Revolution. So this was a live oak in South Carolina. It oversaw a battle. What was the battle called? Battle of Eutaw Springs. And 2,000 British and 2,500 Americans battled there. And it was apparently very bloody.
0: So when you say live oak, you mean it's just a living oak, or is that a...
25: Is the species the live oak?
0: Quercus virginiana.
25: Right.
0: Okay. And just wanted to clarify for our listeners.
25: Yeah, good point. And it's still living.
0: So it's a live oak.
25: Yes.
0: Okay.
25: Very well put.
0: Good.
25: Yeah. But what happened was a couple decades ago, it was hit by lightning and split. And the folks of the day, maybe it was like the tech that they were going by, maybe it was just somebody winging it, but they bound it together using chains, and it saved the tree. I mean, it kept it together, and it sort of has reformed a little bit, and it's still alive. But those chains now are being invaginated by the tree as it expands and gets wrapping over those chains, and it's cutting off the tree's vascular system.
0: Right. That's a bad thing long term.
25: Bad thing long term. Yeah. So they're acting on it, which is the good news. And one of the things they're doing first, and I thought this was interesting, rather than get the cables right off and, you know, cable it, they are actually air knifing or air spading the soil around it

0: new and, you know.
1: Yeah, in terms of
0: right
1: lifespans, my lifespan.
0: Right. But it's something that's not used as much as what I think the value of it provides. Like it feels right. like it should be more commonly used. And it's labor intensive. People really don't like using this tool and it's spraying dirt in their face and you gotta have nice moist soil conditions in order to do it. You're not gonna do it in the middle of the summer
1: right.
0: in a drought scenario, but it's incredibly effective at loosening up soil and breaking up the clay.
1: And that was the problem with this tree, apart from the chains holding it together, but the soil is apparently very compacted from years of tourists and visitors walking.
0: Maybe there's all the way back from the war when
1: you never know, right? On it. You know, yeah. I'm sure they're finding lead balls and
0: right.
1: whatever.
0: Right.
1: But so they chose to do that first, which I thought was interesting. And now they're actually still trying to figure out how to get those chains off without damaging the tree. And then there will still probably be inherent weakness from the splits that occurred when it got hit by lightning 20 years ago.
0: Is anyone considering, and you probably don't know the answer to this, but rods are where we actually take a drill and we would drill holes through the entire tree and go through the split. And then you take these rods and you put nuts on the end of them, a threaded rod, and you tighten that down and you do at least two different angles opposing each other going through the split. And you can really, to me, that would be one of the tools I would use before the chains came off so that you mitigate.
1: Good idea.
0: You take care of what the chains did, which is actually what they probably should have done in the beginning, because the tree can just grow over that. Even though you're putting a hole in it and you're making a small injury,
1: it'll callus that over the nuts,
0: I would imagine. All of it. Yeah, you won't even see them. In fact, it's a nightmare if you ever go to remove a tree later and you don't know that those are in there.
1: Chainsaw into a rod. Yeah,
0: you lose a couple of chains.
1: Yeah, and one angry operator.
0: But an amazing way to hold it together.
1: It does not say anything. Oh, wait. Yeah, it does. Oh, no, that's lightning rods. They're adding lightning rods to it, too. But they didn't say anything about using rods, so... Hopefully, really good arborists are on the job. I would assume they are.
0: I would too.
1: Yeah,
0: if they're using air tools and
1: So
0: and this isn't new technology. Rods have been. This is something that's been around since way before I was, you know.
1: Right. Yeah. It's
0: around.
1: And this was written by a journalist I could tell was not terribly familiar with arboriculture or horticulture. They were referring to soil as dirt. You know, and so maybe they didn't know all the questions to ask and didn't even know about the rods. Maybe the rods got mentioned and it didn't make the it into the notes.
0: Right. Yeah. And it's just me actually questioning the process. It's just trying to inform the listeners that if you have a split tree that you really want to save, this rods are an integral part of repairing that, in addition to probably some pruning to reduce some of the weight.
1: Right.
0: And also cabling up top, not where the split is, but up higher in the canopy to hold that same split together.
1: Would you consider any fertilization in this case?
0: So I think that when you're doing the air spading and you're doing the soil work, if you wanted to work in some organic matter or something like that, is how I would integrate. Okay, nutrients.
1: Yeah. Not a synthetic fertilizer.
0: I mean, I'm not completely opposed to that. I just think long term, you know, synthetic fertilizers are a great way to get a quick boost. And, you know, you're getting some vitamins in the tree. And there's no question that you can see growth benefits. But I think with something like this legacy tree, you're looking for a little more of the long term.
1: Yeah, I agree.
0: And building that organic layer back is probably the best thing you can do long term.
1: Most times soil has the nutrients necessary for a tree to live. If it's been living for 300 years, there's not much reason to suspect that nutrient deficiency is a problem.
0: Well, but think about a tree that's that old and it's not in a forest scenario. You really need, we're cleaning up the leaves every year.
1: Right.
0: And so you don't get the organic, even if you're putting the synthetic down to loosen up the soil. So I actually think you probably got to do both.
1: Yeah, good points. We have Kevin O'Dell on the line. We'll get to him after the break. So stay with us, Kevin. More conversation. And at 7:30, we have Rhiannon Hoeller joining us to talk more about trees, which will be great. So stay with us.
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0: And welcome back. Just went down to the parking garage, got Rhiannon Hoeller up here. She'll be joining us in 10 minutes. She needs a little coffee time, maybe something. Anyway, we're here with John Butcher.
1: Morning, Scott.
0: Morning. Yeah, a little winded. And we do have Kevin O'Dell, one of our best friends on the line. Kevin, what's going on with you today?
2: Well, we're going to be showing some of our plants at the Indian Hill Garden Club.
0: Oh.
2: Sale today. In Indian Hill, it's always fun. Take some of our specimen plants up there and get to talk to a lot of people and really good gardeners up there. Get really good gardeners.
0: Yeah. What are some of the plants you've taken up?
2: Well, I have a lot of different varieties of Japanese maple. You know, we're all used to the common ones, the Crimson Queen, the Green Lace Leaf, the Blood Good Japanese maple. And I've got a few different varieties that we like to use, or, you know, different foliage, different forms. It's a big world out there, and there's many colors of paint to use on the palette. Mm-hmm. And it's just something that's kind of my fun also. And I also have a shrub I'm taking up there, and it's a beauty berry that you guys were talking about before.
0: Oh, yeah.
2: But it's an alba. It's a white one, white-fruited one.
0: It's funny. I've always thought, like, with the purple being so pretty, it's like, why do we need a white? And then I saw a white one, and it was like, it looked great.
1: It's striking.
2: Yeah. You probably saw it at Mary's Garden.
0: Yeah, Mary's exactly. Garden. Yeah.
2: Yeah, because that's where I got mine from. And I'm going to give it to a mutual friend of ours and ask her to propagate some of them for us, because I only have two left. So we need to find that. It's a magnificent plant. You know, it can be cut back, probably given that Chelsea chop that you all have been so fascinated with lately. And I think it's going to be a fun thing to show today. I'm sure we'll get a lot of questions back. One thing I like about it, you know, the green is good. Always green in the garden, and it's kind of got a little bit of more of a limey green color to the foliage, so it stands out even in the you know, in the summertime as a you know, up arching branching, beautiful branching happen on the plant. You know, cut it back hard with springtime. You know, I've been reading different websites on it, and it's all over the part in his zones, but I feel comfortable with it here. And you know, ours has survived and done well, so I think it's a plant people should look into. It can be found here and there, and it can also, there's plenty of internet sales for it. I think it'd be a fun thing. And another tree, John's favorite tree, the white oak, this week. Found something interesting about that a couple years ago. That the white oak tree is the first white oak to drop its nuts in the fall. It's also a great deer attractant, so it's often used as a hunting method that people will set up their blinds or their tree stands near a white oak because they do drop their nuts first. Well, they get eaten really fast. They don't stay on the ground very long.
0: They're a sweeter nut, I imagine, or a sweeter acorn.
2: They're very sweet, but as soon as they start germinating, it turns into a really bitter fruit, and the wildlife just stop eating it. As soon as that thing, 10 days maybe, is on the ground, it already starts germinating. Whereas the red oak starts dropping in the fall and continues all winter and into early spring. So that's a regular food for the wildlife out there. So.
1: Did you know that all the white oaks, and I think this is the reason they're probably sweeter, take 1 year to produce the acorn, where in the red oak species, it's a two-year process?
2: I didn't know that, but now I know a little bit more to add to my white oak, red oak.
1: Yeah, so if you have a heavy fruit set on a red oak or a pin oak or anything in the red oak family, you're looking at what happened with the weather pattern 2 years earlier. So if you get a late freeze or something like that and you take a lot of the bloom away, that's the reason you have less acorns maybe, or a really good spring where everything pollinated well, that it would be the 2 years earlier would be the cause.
0: People don't think about that. They think of mast years, you know, like, oh, this tree produces every other year or whatever, you know, or it's under stress and it's producing a lot of acorns. But I think it really has more to do with how conducive, these are wind pollinated plants, and how conducive was the weather for moving pollen from one tree to another when they were in bloom.
1: Right. Right.
2: That's interesting to know. I guess that would correlate to the amount of squirrels because of the winter food. There is every, I had to watch this because, you know, we had squirrel damage on trees 10, 15 years ago. So I looked it up and interesting facts about that. So maybe it's always said that when there's a good mast crop, the squirrels will reproduce. And the other weather conditions are good. The squirrels will produce more with larger litters and also multiple litters.
0: Huh.
2: So it could be the thing that we've had a good mast crop two years ago.
0: Just setting themselves up for a fail when there isn't a good mast year. It's like all those mouths to feed and nothing around.
2: That's, you know, the nature finds a way.
0: Yeah.
2: You know, so, you know, it brings back a big crop of young, you know, and, you know, the fruit shall multiply, I guess.
0: Mm-hmm.
2: But I really like your guys' show. You do really well together.
0: Oh,
2: I guess I'm going to have to change my my telephone listing for you guys from Ron's radio to John's radio.
0: Well, yeah, 8 months in, I don't feel like they're going to show me the door imminently. So yeah, you might go ahead and put it in.
1: Don't jinx yourself.
0: Yeah, exactly. Where's some wood to knock on? Yeah, you are listening to Let's Garden with Scott Berline. We'll be joined by Rhiannon Hoeller in just a few minutes, just after the break. She will talk about, she's from Madtree, and they do a really cool a tree planting initiative called Let's Grow Locally. And we'll talk about that when we get back. Just a few minutes. 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

0: welcome back. You're listening to Let's Garden with Scott Berline. I am here with my good friend, John Butcher, CEO from Madison Tree Care and Landscape.
1: Good morning, Scott.
0: Good morning. And now we're joined by Rhiannon Hoeller from Mad Tree Brewing. And also previously, in a previous life, the Cincinnati Zoo and Botanical Garden where I work. We worked together for, 5 years or so.
2: Yeah.
0: And then you moved on to Mad Tree.
2: Yep.
0: Yeah, the opportunity to work where they make beer is just, I can't imagine that's, you can't accept that kind of job.
2: Hard to pass up, for
0: yeah.
2: sure.
0: Welcome to the show.
2: Oh, yeah, thanks for having me.
0: It's really a treat to have you here. What is it, just 2 weeks or so, you're hosting your Let's Grow Local?
2: Yep, we will do that on October 27th.
0: And that's a tree planting initiative that Mad Tree started, but you brought in a lot of partners.
2: Yes, we have probably over 20 partners now.
0: That's fantastic.
2: Corporate, nonprofit, city.
0: The zoo.
2: Yep.
0: The city.
2: Yep.
0: Yeah.
2: Yep.
0: You know, all kinds of experts and financial providers and volunteers.
2: Yep, absolutely.
0: Yeah, it's a fantastic event.
2: Thank you.
0: Yeah, I always love attending. I had to miss your opening last year.
2: Yeah.
0: I was sick and that made me sicker. how many trees are you expecting to plant this year?
2: We'll be just over 100. We're going to Madisonville. Mm-hmm. The idea is planting in neighborhoods with less than 40% tree canopy cover. So,
0: which has worked out with the city and using all kinds of satellite imagery and things
2: absolutely.
0: Like that.
2: So working through their Green Cincinnati plan.
0: Yeah, which is really, really a good approach because it can be hard to find places to plant trees.
2: Yes.
0: And knowing where they're needed the most is a good start. And then working with the city and other stakeholders to find who can take a tree.
2: Yes.
0: And one thing I really like about you guys is, I've been a part of a lot of tree planting organizations and tree planting days. And, you know, a lot of times you're putting in like little tiny trees. And I know that the survivability rate is low.
2: Yeah.
0: Of course, if you plant 1,000 and you get 10%, that's 100 trees. But you guys are putting in nice big trees that have a really good store of energy and, along with the care that you provide afterwards, have a great chance of survival.
2: Yeah, it's actually funny. You were mentioning Steve Foltz earlier. So Steve and I did a walkthrough to kind of visit all of our past locations because he wanted to understand, are you actually seeing survivability?
0: Right.
2: And they are doing pretty well. I mean, there were very few trees that weren't still thriving. There's a handful.
0: Yeah.
2: But some of them, they're street trees, some of them. So
0: right.
2: some
0: tough
2: of them
0: location.
2: Are just, tough location and also... Some have been at the mercy of cars, I think it looks like. So
0: there's always that, too.
2: Yeah. So some of them are just, there's some of them from 5 or 6 years ago that are just, it's so amazing to see, honestly.
0: I need to make that round also. So how many years have you done this?
2: This will be our 7th year.
0: 7 years. Wow.
2: Yeah.
0: How many trees total do you think?
2: I think between that and we do Releaf. So we also do Night in the Trees and essentially give away 1,000 trees per year to the 52 neighborhoods of Cincinnati. So every tree is finding its new home in our city. And it's also, to your point, it's getting into good homes, right? People that want them. So they are free, but they are also big trees, right? So we're not giving away the little tinies either.
0: Okay.
2: We're giving away big trees as well through that. And so I would say over 10,000 trees that we've donated through that or put in the ground.
0: Now, why is it important for a brewing company to plant trees?
2: Yeah, so I think something really cool that I just got to be a part of. So we are a 1% for the planet member. Mm-hmm. And so that means 1% of our sales go straight back into nonprofits. So all of our work is around the environment.
0: Mm-hmm.
2: It's in our name.
0: Yeah,
2: right. It's in our name. It's what we do. But you're never going to have good beer quality without good water quality, which comes from the help of trees and a great environment. So that's a piece of it, right? But we do believe in giving back to the community. And so we are also the only B Corp certified company or brewery in the state of Ohio.
0: And what does that mean?
2: So we live up to the highest environmental and social impact.
0: Okay.
2: And then also the 1% piece, we actually just got recognized at Climate Week in New York City for the work we've been doing.
0: Oh.
2: Through 1%. So got to go back to Bond Hill, which is still our largest or second largest tree planting. I think we got 140 trees in the ground that day.
0: Yeah.
2: And just shoot video around the work that we're doing. So I think that greater health outcomes for humans, greater city with climate change upon us. These urban heat islands are real, and that's really where we're focusing our work.
0: It's quite an investment from Mad Tree, not only like to buy the trees and you know, the volunteers or the giving of plants and things like that, but just the dedication to the company, the time it takes, it must take an enormous amount of time to draw together all these volunteer groups and partners and plan for this year. I'm sure you got already working on next year and probably the year after. Yeah. So it's a real commitment, but it goes to show what a, you know, a company that makes it a priority to be a good community member it can do.
2: I mean, we're in a really saturated market.
0: Didn't start out that way.
2: Yeah, it did not start out that way. But this is really our differentiator.
0: Right? Yeah.
2: This is how we look different than any other brewery in the city. I mean, we make great beer, for sure. And
0: I agree.
2: Make great products.
0: John, do you agree?
2: I completely agree. Thank you. And we want people to emotionally connect with our brand and what we're doing. And that's the way that we do it. And we believe firmly in giving back to our community.
0: I don't know if you know this, but I planted the first Mad Tree landscape.
2: I did not know that.
0: Yeah, my wife was working with a woman at the Children's Hospital.
2: Yeah.
0: And she called me, my wife called me and said, I'm working with this woman who's the mother of a guy who's starting a brewery. Would you do the landscape for in exchange for beer? I was like, you had to ask. Yeah, call her right back. Let her know now. And I went out there and looked at it, and then I got Ben.
2: Yeah,
0: you remember Ben from the zoo? Got him to go look at it with me, and we went and did it together. I think he did the landscape for your expansion in Blue Ash.
2: He
0: right?
2: did absolutely. Yeah. He worked with myself and Courtney actually, who was also at the zoo.
0: Oh yeah,
2: at one time.
0: Yeah.
2: And built the playscape out there. So
0: fantastic.
2: Yeah.
0: That's really great.
2: Yeah.
0: So I'm going to take an early break just because that'll give us more time to talk about, you know, what this means for the communities and, you know, things like tree selection and things out that kind of type of thing.
2: Absolutely.
0: So we'll go ahead and take that break. 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The number 800-823-8255. We'll be back in just
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0: back. I'm Scott Berline. You're listening to Let's Garden with Scott Berline. Me, Scott Berline. John Butcher is right across from me from Madison Tree Care and Landscape.
1: Hey, Scott.
0: And Rhiannon Hoeller from Mad Tree Brewing Company is with us.
2: Hey, hey.
0: And yeah, during the break, you mentioned some research and some things that you were really excited about. Let's talk about that for a minute.
2: Yeah, so for the last 2 or 3 years, we've been working with the city of Cincinnati to get some air quality monitors into the spaces before we get out and plant. So they go in, they get them tracking the data. They are big particulates, right?
0: Yeah.
2: And then I think the thing that I'm hoping for is continued research. That's like the one piece of the puzzle that I haven't quite solved for yet.
0: But yeah, getting that baseline of the before is so important. And then, you know, it's something I keep doing because that little tree that you planted, relatively little tree that you planted, it's going to have some impact, but not a lot. But, you know, even oaks 10 years down the road are, you know, people say, oh, they're slow growing. But 10 years down the road, they're a substantial tree. And now they're doing more. And so you got to take those readings and see how the air quality is. And then 20 years and, you know, it's a reason for us to, like, continue to try to stay healthy and live longer is to see the results, you know, 30, 40, 50 years down the road. See, just the curiosity factor keep you like alive.
2: Yeah, absolutely. I mean, I think there's also something to actually, Scott, I think I've shared this with you before, but you like are a part of the inspiration for some of this work, right? So a long time ago in a galaxy far, far away, you did a presentation that showed the difference in trees and what it can do to a neighborhood and the beautification that it can provide. And I think there's something to like feeling excited to be in your neighborhood or feeling that like pride in your neighborhood
0: 100%.
2: That trees can bring and do bring to people.
0: I like in that talk, I would show the difference of two photos in Livonia, Michigan. One is it's a modest neighborhood, but it's got this beautiful tree canopy all down the street, you know. And the thing is, those were ash trees, and they were lost to the ash borer. And 3 years later, here's this photo of the same neighborhood, but without those trees. And the difference is night and day. And I like to point out, you know, which neighborhood would people be more likely to be out with their neighbors, or where children would be out playing in the yard? Which neighborhood would be more likely conducive to somebody battling some kind of health issue, you know, or trying to get away from alcoholism, or, you know, all these things that, you know, that hit you daily, that cause stress. And, you know, these people would come home from work, turn into their neighborhood, and here was this beautiful, just glorious Eden of a neighborhood with all these trees. And then a few years later, through no fault of their own,
2: they're gone,
0: and it's all changed. And it just, to me, it really illustrates the just what trees can do.
2: Yes.
0: You know, what they mean. And it's like we were talking earlier about loss of oak trees in your neighborhood and the difference that makes. And, you know, and then John mentioned the need to continually plant ahead.
3: Don't wait for your tree to die to think about where the next tree could go.
0: Mm-hmm. Yeah.
3: And also diversity of species is something that, as you're talking about the ash trees in the same street, all dying and there's nothing they could do. It's like, well, actually, if we think about this ahead of time and plan well, and we have large diversity of species, we should never really be completely denuded unless there's like a tornado or something that just knocks everything down. But I think there are really smart ways to think ahead and get the next generation set up for success.
0: Exactly. Now, a lot of the neighborhoods you plant in are, you know, sort of, they're urban and sometimes challenged.
2: Yeah.
0: You know, just seeing the difference you can make in some of these stark urban environments with trees is remarkable. Even, you know, just that first year, just seeing them there is a difference maker.
2: I mean, I just went down to the West End for some of this. We're doing a lot of like pre-marketing, right? So heading to different locations to get people excited about our tree planting day, and went to the West End. And it's just one of my favorites because before there wasn't a tree along the street.
0: Right.
2: And so now there are 15 to 20 trees along the street. We had to pull out all the concrete, create some better soil conditions for the trees and then put them in. And it's just, it's such a difference. And it really, it can reduce temperatures by 8 to 10 degrees in those neighborhoods. I know that's not now, but like down the road. And that's just such a right. remarkable difference.
0: And that is an issue. The urban heat island is no joke.
2: Yeah.
0: Where, you know, for a short time in my life, I had a motorcycle. I'm just smart enough to realize that was something I needed to stop doing. But anyway, you know, you'd be riding through the countryside, and this is even in the countryside, in full sun, and it's hot. And then you just go through a grove of trees, and the difference is 100%. And cities are more hot anyway.
2: Yeah.
0: With all the buildings and the concrete and the asphalt, cars, they're just naturally much hotter.
2: Yes. Yeah.
0: So, you know, trees are a great way to mitigate that.
2: Yes.
0: Along with water quality and other things.
2: All the things. Yeah. Yeah. Like I just read this entire book on shade. And
0: ooh.
2: Yeah, I'm happy to lend it to you. It
0: okay.
2: is an amazing, like interesting how cities plan for shade, how communities plan for shade, not only through trees, but the way that buildings are built. You know, what we're providing for people who have to or want to use public transportation.
0: Yeah.
2: And like the just the thought around just being more creative in your city planning.
0: Yeah.
2: Related to shade, especially as we continue to get hotter, is critically important. So
0: going back to our friend Steve Foltz, you know, at the Cincinnati Zoo and Botanical Garden, every new project, everything that we're doing, you know, where there's more planting going in, even though we start out with full sun, basically, and we're growing annuals and things like that. But in every one of those projects go the big trees because, you know, even on a relatively comfortable day, like maybe 75 degrees, but the sun is out, you see people trying to figure out what animal they're going to see next or what are they going to do next. They're standing in the shade.
2: Yes.
0: And, you know, that means so much to our visitors and the animals.
2: Yeah.
0: You know, animals aren't stupid. They're, you see them in the shade, you know, unless it's like a cold morning, they want to warm up.
3: Isn't it cool how when you're in the shade of a forest or a tree versus a manufactured, how much cooler it is and you can just breathe a little easier. And I'm not saying yeah. that all shade isn't like reprieve from the sun, and but you really notice the difference when you're under the shade of a tree. It feels yeah. there's something, it energizes me.
0: What's that connection with nature?
3: I don't, you it know, might be the oxygen too that's going on, you know,
0: all
3: the carbon
0: stuff.
3: Dioxide
0: yeah.
3: getting converted. Yeah.
0: But
3: fantastic.
0: You know, you're standing in a concrete environment, say a parking lot or whatever, and there's one of those tents set up for whatever reason. Okay, that's shade, and it's a little cooler there, but that connection, it's not the same as if you were just go stand under a tree. I remember a tour now that I think about this, a tour we went on once with a horticulture group, and it was hot. It was really hot. And there was like 100 people on this tour, and the bus was slow coming back or whatever. And there were just a handful of newly planted trees. These were not like, they were at best 10 feet tall and 6 feet long. And every one of those trees had these horticulturists all settled together in the shade they were creating. You know, people were jostling.
3: Melting.
0: People were getting pushed out or fighting their way in. But it just really, it struck me just how important, you know, these trees are for just quality of life. Let's just, big picture, that's the main thing is quality of life.
2: It's the hunger game of shade.
0: Yeah. So, yeah, one of the things that, you know, we talked about a little bit earlier is just like the number and the quality of the partners in the program.
2: Yeah.
0: One of them being the city of Cincinnati.
2: Yes.
0: They are a great partner to work with. And
2: absolutely. I think they are the ones that like pick the species that will go in, right? And mm-hmm. the place where they're going to go, because they have a great understanding of what land they own. So that's important.
0: Yeah, that is important.
2: And then secondarily, right? Like I was just driving down the street the other day and I saw these trees, like just, man, they were like denuded, like along the power lines. So half of them look amazing, right? And then the other side of that looks atrocious. And so they're thoughtful around like where they're putting them
0: yeah.
2: related to power lines.
0: Power lines. Yeah.
2: Yeah. So yeah, lots of like the city picks, the trees, but yeah, we have over 20 partners. Some of them are national level partners coming in to support the work.
0: Well, it is great work, and I'm going to be glad to be joining you on, what is it?
2: October 27th.
0: 27th, yeah. It's always a great day, and the volunteers are so great, and the food is good. So, you know, I'll put your link up. I thought I had it on my Facebook page, but it doesn't appear to be there. So I will put that up. That MadTreeBrewing.com, and then look for Let's Grow Local.
2: Yep.
0: And I'm sure you can be reached if people want to start programs like this in their cities.
2: Absolutely.
0: Yeah, Rhiannon Hoeller, so look her up at MadTree Brewing. And just again, congrats on the work you're doing. It's so important.
2: Thanks for allowing me to talk about it.
0: It was a pleasure. When we come back, we're going to talk to Peggy Ann Montgomery about common mistakes people make when planting bulbs. Stay tuned for that.
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8: September nor'easter. I'm Daria Albinger, Fox News. A powerful nor'easter is battering the eastern seaboard. More than 40 million people are in the path of damaging winds, heavy rain, and possible flooding. Hundreds of flights have been delayed or canceled. More than 50,000 customers are without power. Fox Weather's Katie Byrne is in Ocean City, New Jersey.
9: After days of north and northeast winds, basically that water has been piling up into the back bays, making it harder for each tide to fully drain. So we've had multiple high tides cycles over the last few days, and now that we're getting into the worst of the storm, we still have multiple high tide cycles to go and a lot more water to deal with actually an increased threat for the coast of New Jersey. Now we're expecting the entire coast essentially to experience major flooding. The rain totals have also gotten higher. Heavier rain is expected in New Jersey as well. The governor has declared a state of emergency in 8 counties ahead of this just to make sure that those resources should be available should
8: they be needed. New York City and several surrounding counties are under a state of emergency. Hawaii is bracing for Hurricane Nolo, which is gaining strength. Fox's Robert Ray is in Hilo.
10: Hurricane Nolo, less than 200 miles to the south of the Big Island right now. Category 2, 105-mile-an-hour winds expected to be increased to a major hurricane, Category 3, in the coming day or so. We're not going to have a direct landfall, per se, but that really doesn't matter as far as the impacts go. Unfortunately, between 30 to 40 inches of rain could fall on the Big Island, depending on what elevation you're at. Remember, the Big Island, almost 14,000 feet. All that water's got to come down somewhere, and it will inundate rivers and streams, take apart vegetation, potentially compromise roads and structures.
8: The hurricane is expected to impact all of the Hawaiian Islands. 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
8: The Iran war was on the agenda during a state visit from the leader of China. Here's Fox's Jared Halperin.
20: President Trump says he and Chinese President Xi Jinping did talk about the war in Iran during the 3-day state visits, along with the economy, trade, and AI.
21: America is very happy about this visit, and I'm sure China is very happy also. Great things for both countries, and it's been just very, very productive.
20: China is a top buyer of Iranian oil and has been accused of providing satellite imagery to the IRGC. Presidents Trump and Xi will see each other at least twice more this year at a November summit in China and the G20 in Miami in December. At the White House, Jared Halpern, Fox News.
8: President Trump is moving to cancel nearly $1 billion in congressionally approved spending. Most of the cuts target health and human services programs for refugees and unaccompanied migrant children. The White House says the money is no longer needed. One of the largest Muslim communities is now at the center of a federal discrimination lawsuit. It alleges that Dearborn, Michigan is creating a hostile environment to certain religions within their community.
22: The suit is being brought by the Federalist senior legal correspondent Margot Cleveland and names the city of Dearborn and the mayor Abdullah Hamoud as defendants and claims that by spending public resources, recognizing only the holidays of the majority Muslim population, they are discriminating and making Christians and Jews feel like they don't belong. Part of the filing reads, quote, "For too long, the city of Dearborn has been a hostile place for Christians and Jews. Defendant Hamoud has taken this hostility to the next level, openly conveying the message that Christians and Jews are not welcome in the city and are indeed second-class citizens."
8: That's Fox's Chanley Painter with the very latest on that lawsuit that was filed regarding Dearborn, Michigan. I'm Daria Altinger. This is Fox News.
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0: And welcome back. You're listening to Let's Garden with Scott Berline. I'm here with John Butcher, CEO of Madison Tree Care and Landscape. And now we have Peggy Ann Montgomery on the line from Garden Media Group. And we're going to talk about common mistakes people make when planting their bulbs. Peggy Ann, how are you?
14: I'm great this morning. How are you?
0: I'm feeling pretty good. You're waking up, you know. It's a process.
14: I hear that.
0: You're calling from more or less the Philadelphia area, right?
14: That's right. We live in Delaware, just not far, maybe 30 minutes from Philly.
0: Yeah, how's the weather there today? It's perfect here.
14: Oh, I'm afraid we're getting some of that nor'easter that's going up the East Coast.
0: I forgot about that. Yeah, that sounds really bad.
14: Well, you know, I think it is for folks that are living right along the coast.
0: Mm-hmm.
14: I think we're far enough inland. We're just going to get some rain and some wind. It's going to be fine.
0: Well, that's good to hear. and you've got a long history with working with bulb companies, and that's pretty cool.
14: You know, it is. I lived in the Netherlands for a long time, and boy, they do bulbs like nobody else, and it was a wonderful place to learn. So it's been a lifelong love.
0: And it's an amazing business. You know, I've seen some videos and things of, you know, the distribution warehouses and, you know, the logistics that are all behind it. And it's huge. It's a huge business and it's really efficiently run. And, you know, I guess the time to sell the bulbs is all in a condensed period of time. It's just amazing how it gets done.
14: You know, it really is. And, you know, they've been doing this in the Netherlands for hundreds of years. So they are really good at it, man. They've got it down to a science. But as is often in the case in horticulture, we've got a small window to get those plants in the ground.
0: And that's what you're here for, most of all. You're free. You're here because it's always a delight to talk to you. But, the Garden Media Group came out with sort of a article about fall planting. Made easy, fall bulb planting made easy, skip these mistakes for spring successes, success. So, you know, what are some of the common problems people make and how do you avoid them?
14: Well, there's a few. And, you know, we got to also remember plants and bulbs are really forgiving and they don't always read the rules. Mm-hmm. So I would like people to think about these as kind of general guidelines that we try to keep. You know, for instance, like the timing of bulb planting, that really makes a difference depending on where you live. Like if you're in zone 4 and 5, now is a good time.
0: Mm-hmm.
14: You know, I'm in 7, so we're going to talk about October and early November. 8 and 9, you're talking November, early December. And, you know, zone 10 and higher, we're talking about pre-chilled bulbs because they need some cold protection, some cold period.
0: Yeah, so I saw in your article that sort of a rule of thumb is the 60-degree mark on your soil.
14: It is, and, you know, and that's kind of tough for folks because nobody really, not very many people have a thermometer to test their soil.
0: True.
14: So one thing we can say is, like, use these zone guidelines. Mm-hmm. Or sometimes, like, after the very first frost is a good idea. The ground isn't frozen yet. But, you know, it's a good time. That's kind of a good marker to get going, to get those in the ground. And I'm kind of a rule follower, Scott. And I kind
0: really?
14: Of, you know, yeah, I
0: not.
14: Kind of follow these timelines. I was going to say, but my husband and your friend does not follow the rules at all.
0: And, that's how a marriage works. Yeah.
14: It is. And I'll tell you, he puts things in the ground till the end of December, and I want to scold him. But honestly, they come up just fine.
0: Yeah. We, you know, at the Cincinnati Zoo and Botanical Garden, we put 100-plus tulips in every year and then probably another 15,000 to 20,000 minor bulbs and daffodils and things. And a lot of it's done with volunteers, you know, and many of those are older people. And you know, it's hard work planting that many bulbs. You're on your knees and it's just your body just wants to reject the whole process. And, you know, towards the end,

0: battery powered augers that are really good too.
1: We just buy the attachment and put it onto our cordless drill.
0: Yeah, it's amazing how effective that can be, especially in reasonably decent soil.
1: Absolutely. I mean, Dan and I can put in, 1,500 bulbs in a morning. Mm-hmm. And we've actually got two sizes, Scott. We use a small one. I use a small one if I'm planting by myself. But we also have a tall one when we're working together so that one person can be standing and drilling. The other person can be planting the bulb, and you can switch out. And it's a little easier on the old bodies.
0: Yeah, and that means you can plant more, right?
1: Absolutely. And bulbs really should be planted in big numbers.
0: I agree. Hey, I'll tell you what. We'll talk about that when we come back. We've got to take a break, but we'll talk about, the number of, the more bulbs, the better, basically. And some of the bulbs themselves. So, folks, stay tuned with us. More with Peggy and Montgomery when we get back in just a few minutes.

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0: Welcome back. I am here with John Butcher, my good friend, and my other friend, good friend from Delaware, Peggy Ann Montgomery. Welcome back here, Peggy. Peggy Ann, we were talking about the importance of mini bulbs, and they're cheap. It's easy to do, relatively cheap anyway, and it does make such a difference when you plant in big sweeps or groupings as opposed to just one here and one there.
1: Yeah, that's really true. And, you know, I think what a lot of people do, and I understand this, is they buy 8 of this and 10 of that and 10 of that and 10 of that. And
0: guilty.
1: So you don't really get, you know, I am too. So you don't really get, you know, the big sweeps in a really dramatic show. And, you know, we all want to try those new ones, so I understand. But what I do sometimes is I put them in my vegetable garden. So I get to try them out, see what they do, and then I just use them for cuts for my friends and family.
0: That's a great idea. And, you know, that's one of the things I wanted to ask you. It's not in the article, but dividing bulbs, especially like daffodils, you know, they've been in for a decade. You know, time flies. It's like, oh, my gosh, they've been there 10 years, and they look great. They're big clumps. But you can really kind of divide them and make a bigger sweep with of them that way.
1: Oh, that's so true. And just like, you know, I know you've got smart listeners out there. All of us gardeners divide and conquer. It's how we get more plants and we love it. So that's a really important idea. And you want to wait until they're past bloom and like maybe, you know, starting to senesce. That's a great time to dig them up, spread them apart, start a new colony somewhere else. And this is when I have to give my husband some props because we have millions of galanthus snowdrops and I don't know, maybe a dozen different kinds. And he is so diligent and it's actually so easy to dig them up after they bloom and start new little groups everywhere in the garden.
0: Yeah.
1: And now we have thousands. So it's so worth it. And you can also take those divisions and share those with your friends and your family. It's called planting in the green. And the Brits do it all the time.
0: Yeah. Do you have any of those $100 plus snowdrops?
1: I do not.
0: Me neither.
1: I can't even count myself as a galanthophile. We've only got a dozen.
0: Yeah. And what we're joking about is something about snowdrops that turns people into collectors, and you know, a new one will come out and it has, I don't know, one extra green dot or something. And it's suddenly, you know, everybody has to have it. And it's $100 plus, you know, which just kind of blows my mind because that's also a bulb you can buy like 100 of for, less than $20. So, you know,
1: right. But you know, we gardeners can be collectors and I'm not saying there's anything wrong with that.
0: No, that's true. You know, going back to the sweeps, the big groupings, that's what we do at the zoo, you know, with the tulips, you know, whole beds will be tulips and will mass a certain color for, you know, 3 by 5 foot area. And then the next, you know, it winds up just looking so natural. And you know, with tulips, they're hard to grow here. We basically use them as an annual, you know, the way we use them at the zoo. But there is nothing like that color in the springtime with the light low on the horizon and catching them late in the day, and it's just glorious.
1: You're absolutely right. And, you know, I think you bring up a good point, Scott. It's okay. I want everybody to have permission to use bulbs as annuals.
0: Mm-hmm.
1: I mean, I buy annuals in spring, and I know I'm going to compost them at the end of the year. And I'll do that with tulips, too, because except for some species tulips and maybe Darwin hybrids, they don't come back reliably. And so I will go out and plant them. I'll get the big show. I will get my fix of color and flowers in the spring. And then I'll pull them out when it's time to put in my annuals. And it's okay.
0: Yeah, even in containers. You know, I've seen that done very effectively.
1: Oh, absolutely.
0: Yeah. It's a joy to see those things in the spring. It's just, you know, it's a time when you need to see that color and nothing is as good at providing it as, you know, tulips and some of the other bulbs. Let's talk about minor bulbs for a little bit. Because I have been finding more and more joy in those in recent years. And, you know, the snowdrops are part of what crocus is, kind of Scylla, Chionodoxa, I think that's now a Scylla. They're really, really, they add a lot to the garden, but without the space and the, you know, the senescent spirit of say, a daffodil.
1: You know, that's 100% true. And I love minor bulbs. They might actually be my favorite. And I know I grow thousands. These are great for you to plant like under your deciduous trees and shrubs, where they're going to get light in the spring and they're not really in the way of any other plants. And the other thing I do, Scott, is I plant them in my lawn. I have a huge bulb garden in our front lawn, and it's all the minor bulbs, starting with crocus, going all the way through to botanic tulips. And they just come up in succession. It gives me a couple extra months of interest in my garden. It also provides nectar and pollen for the very early pollinators, bees and bumblebees, so important. It delights my neighbors. and then I don't have to mow it until, you know, like mid-May.
0: That's the question I've had, 'cause I've just started dabbling in minor bulbs in my lawn. And, you know, I've been wondering, you know, about the mowing aspect of it. You know, how late do you have to wait to mow, or not even have to wait, but how long can you wait to mow? And, you know, at what height do you need to mow? And how do you know when you can start mowing, I guess, is the real question.
1: Yeah, that's such a great question. I appreciate you asking it. So what happens is you wait, and so the last bulbs that come in succession in mine are botanic tulips, Tulipa sylvestris. And so I wait until that foliage has gone down, has senesced, because, you know, they need to bring those nutrients back into the bulbs. And that happens for me, and they're done, and they're quiet and have receded about mid-May. Mm. And then what I do, because remember, this is all grown up, and the grass grows too.
0: Right.
1: So what I do is I mow a 2 to 3 foot strip all around it, so it looks neat and it looks intentional.
0: Mm.
1: And then when all the foliage has senesced, what I do is I go through and I cut it down first with a string trimmer, because it's probably a foot tall.
0: Oh, okay.
1: And then I leave that lay for a little bit. So that does two things. It's going to make it lighter for me to pick up when I rake it up. And number two, it allows time for the bulbs, for those seed to drop.
0: Yeah.
1: Some bulbs, you know, come from seed and bulblets. So that does two things. After about a week, I rake that up and I just start mowing it like normal. And because grass is grass and really a good grower, within a couple of weeks, it looks just absolutely normal again.
0: Hmm. Sounds like a really good approach. And of course, less mowing. That's a good thing.
1: It does less mowing. Yeah. But you know, the great thing is it is just that early color. And I think we all need that. I don't think there's anything as precious as those first flowers of spring.
0: Yeah. You know, and crocuses, they're among my favorite. And as you mentioned, the pollinators, the bees absolutely love them too. It is so fun
1: they
0: to see a bee just like absolutely going ecstatic inside of a crocus flower. Go ahead.
1: Oh, I was just going to say, you know, one nice thing is if you don't want, like, say you really love your lawn and you use herbicides and you have irrigation and stuff like that, bulb lawn is probably not for you, and that's okay. You can put them in your borders. But also, if you don't want to wait that long to mow, you could just have a crocus lawn. Crocus come up super early. Their foliage is really tiny and strap-like, so it goes down very quickly, and you really don't have to interrupt your normal mowing, you know, sequence.
0: Yeah, one thing mentioned in the article that I was unaware of, and I feel like I have my finger on the pulse of the industry at all times. I'm being a little bit facetious, but anyway, that there's been such a big upsurge in bulb purchases in the last few years.
1: Well, you know, that's something that I pay close attention to. So we can talk about that more in a little bit.
0: Yeah, we have to go to a break, and our time is up for today. But I would love to have you back again soon. More bulb talk, more talk about whatever the Garden Media Group is doing and working on. So I hope you're available for that.
1: Of course. And folks, check out flowerbulb.eu for inspiration and education. We don't sell anything.
0: Okay, flowerbulb.eu. Thanks again, Peggy. And we'll be back after this break. You're listening to Let's Garden with Scott Berline. Stay tuned, please.

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0: And welcome back. We're in the final stretches here of our show today. I sure do hope you have been enjoying listening. You know, we still have time for one call, one or two calls. If anybody wants to shoot a call to us, we'll be glad to take it. 800-823-8255. In the meantime, John, I was looking at another article online this week from the Garden Professor's website or their Facebook page. And this is literally garden horticultural professors together answering questions, putting out articles, usually a lot of times like disputing misinformation and myths that persist in horticulture like nothing else. But this one came out is really helpful because I think a lot of people struggle with this, but it's a gardener's guide to reading pesticide labels. I mean, first of all, they make it so hard. The print is so unbelievably small, and they're on these little labels that are stickers that you got to open, peel open, and then you struggle with the font size, and then, you know, instructions for use, and you oh, good, this is what I need to know. But it's like, unlawful to not follow the instructions for use. And but you finally get to the part that you need, and, you know, it takes a while. It's a struggle. It's frustrating.
1: You would think Cliff Notes here would be a benefit to everyone by, you know, because nobody's going to read all of that before they use the product. It's just not going to happen.
0: Yeah, or if like the big box stores or the places that sell, or even garden centers, the places that sell these chemicals would have sort of a laminated printed thing.
1: That's a great idea.
0: Runs through just
1: a QR code, something they can scan, something. Yeah.
0: Some website somewhere that just has all the chemicals and that. The fact page that you really need to know.
1: Right.
0: But the garden professors have a lot of good information here, too. You know, mostly it follows the lines of integrated pest management, IPM. And number one is identify the pest before you act.
1: Right.
0: So right. Important. But people often start out just, I see a hole in my plant, whatever, and just go buy the most toxic thing they can to deal with it. And so, you know, when you identify the pests, it's the starting point for knowing how to deal with the pest.
1: Can we go back one step?
0: Absolutely.
1: I actually think one of the best things to do, and it's when I teach horticulture students and they're asking like, well, what can I do to be more valuable to the industry? And it's know your plants actually.
0: Oh,
1: and
0: yeah.
1: Being able to identify the plant first, because if you identify the plant, then you can really start to identify the pest much easier.
0: It helps a lot.
1: And I know that you were just making that assumption already that we already know what the plant is.
0: Right.
1: But I think it's a really important thing to know what you're...
0: I agree.
1: What plant you're dealing with. And then we identify the pest. And then we develop a treatment plan or...
0: If.
1: Or not.
0: Not. You're right.
1: Right.
0: So often when you've identified the pest, the next step is like, okay, what to do about it? And many, many times you'll read, even in the chemical company books, this is not a major pest. This is not something you have to worry about.
1: Right. Some bugs are good.
0: A lot of bugs are good. And some are just sort of incidental, you know.
1: Right.
0: And so, but when you get that red flag bug, it's like, yep, this is a devastating insect of this plant, you know. Then you can look into what is the most effective treatment plan.
1: Right. Well, and I think we just, as humans, get into this natural thing where we want to treat everything and we want to save everything.
0: Yeah.
1: And sometimes just digging it out of the garden and throwing it in the compost pile or sending
0: it. That is so true. If a plant is problematic year after year after year.
1: Right.
0: Get rid of that burden, you know, and just move on.
1: I feel like it's one of the gifts of being a horticulturalist is identifying the right plant in the right place. And if something's taking that much extra work to keep alive in your garden, maybe there's something that could work there a little bit better.
0: Exactly.
1: And that doesn't mean that you never treat anything or that we're not doing it. But I really think that this IPM concept, integrated pest management, where we're kind of looking at the big picture and not just saying, hey, there's a bug, we got to kill it, or there's a fungus, we got to spray it. There's lots of other ways to approach issues in the garden.
0: And it's funny, you know, when you do need to treat, which is relatively rare, really. There are ways to do it often that don't involve a chemical at all. You know, Bacillus thuringiensis.
1: BT.
0: BT.
1: Yep.
0: It seems like there's a BT for almost every bug. And that's the important part. There are different BTs. So what is a BT? It's a bacteria that kills mainly caterpillars, but other bugs
1: too. Mostly caterpillars, but it's really specific to that bug and not just killing the entire ecosystem when you put it down.
0: Yeah, which is, you know, a wonderful approach, because if you spray a broad spectrum pesticide, you're killing the good guys. And, you know, at the zoo, we have learned over the years that, you know, the very fact that we have a diversity of plants that we never spray means we have a diversity of good guys, the plants that pet or the insects that prey upon or parasitize the bad guys. And it just keeps things in balance. And, you know, the fact is that's what worked in the world for millions of years, you know, before any chemical company ever came around. And I'm not knocking chemicals. We need them sometimes. But just the diversity of plants and that diversity of insect populations, it balances itself.
1: There's a lot of cool stuff that happens there. And that doesn't mean we don't need intervention, you know, just with humans too, right? Like we need sometimes our manufactured processes for handling medical issues are lifesavers. And it's the same thing in the horticulture world. There's some really good things, and it's all about how you use it and the approach and not overdoing things and not just, you know, these plans that I see some companies put out where we're just going to spray everything, a bug treatment plan or whatever. And they don't know what they're treating. They don't know what they're treating for. And it's just this general insecticide that's
0: pumping
1: getting
0: it out there. Most times they're not using protection right or doing it with on the right kind of day. You know, you'll see them out there with wind blowing.
1: It's a wild 20 miles world. An hour. Crazy.
0: Yeah. That drives me nuts to see that. Some more things they mentioned, learn the anatomy of a pesticide label. We were discussing this during the break. Pesticide labels could be much, much more readable.
1: User-friendly.
0: User-friendly, exactly. Know the product name and the active ingredient. That's important because as people are learning right now, Roundup for many, many years was glyphosate.
1: Right.
0: People argued about the safety of glyphosate, but it's a pretty known factor that for humans, it's pretty safe, at least when at the level of spot treating weeds in a garden.
1: Right.
0: Then they switched, because I think a lot of the complaints, they switched to a new formula, which is much more worse in many ways. It stays in the soil. It harms other plants. You know, it's not safe for humans. And so if you want to use the old glyphosate, or if you think you're using glyphosate when you buy Roundup, you aren't. And that was a change that showed up in that tiny little font on the label that most people can't see and even fewer read.
1: Right. Well, and I think there's just a lot that we just don't know, and less exposure is probably better in general, regardless of which chemical. And
0: error on the side of caution.
1: Yeah, that's right. Use your proper PPE. That's one of the things that should be front and center.
0: Even for home gardeners. Using it a little bit. Wear gloves, wear eye protection.
1: Pants.
0: You need long pants.
1: You shouldn't be out there in your flip-flops spraying it on your toes.
0: Yeah, but you see that too a lot. Even in commercials, I've seen that where like the homeowner is using a pesticide or an herbicide, and they're out there in shorts and sandals. That's kind of crazy.
1: Well, you know, to each their own.
0: I guess, yeah. Directions for use. You can use this product on your plant and pest. So, yeah, it will address what plants you can use it on, what it's effective on, and what pests they're effective on. And that's really, if you're spraying the wrong product, you're doing harm, maybe, and no good.
1: Right, for sure. Can be a detriment. And I would like to throw in a little fertilizer talk with this, too.
0: Oh, sure, yeah.
1: Fertilizer labels can be extremely difficult to analyze and figure out, you know, it's this much per 1,000 square feet or
0: who
1: whatever.
0: That?
1: It's like, and it is all math that we can figure out, but it is really difficult. And if you overapply fertilizer, you're salting your soil and burning it out, and you know, too much is not good. It's a detriment, and figuring out how to read that label and how much to put down with the synthetic fertilizers in particular can be really challenging.
0: Let alone calibrating your drop feeder, or your sprayer. That gets into some serious math.
1: Right. For homeowners, some of the organic options I think are really a lot better.
0: Yeah.
1: Just because your risk of burning out plants with inorganic fertilizer is so much less than with the synthetics.
0: Yeah. Yeah, you really, first of all, just know if you need to fertilize in the first place.
1: Right.
0: You know, a lot of times you just don't have to. Trees don't usually need fertilizer.
1: Most things don't need it. Doesn't mean it can't help, but just willy-nilly throwing fertilizer down is not always a good thing.
0: And the mantra is always get a soil test to know what nutrient you are deficient in, if any. And then maybe treat just for that nutrient. Because if you don't need phosphorus, and most people don't, it's just going to wash into the rivers, and it becomes a pollution problem, you know, with algae and you know, it winds up in the Great Lakes. It winds up in the Gulf, wherever it goes. It's not good.
1: There's definitely consequences to every action we take. No question.
0: Yeah. You sound like a parent.
1: Oh, well, I do have a kind of a kid.
0: Yeah. He's a grown up kid.
1: Yeah.
0: But you have the muscle memory thing going on.
1: Yeah, that's right.
0: There are consequences for your action, mister.
1: Yeah. Yep. That's right.
0: The precautionary statements, protecting yourself, caution, warning, danger, poison. These are all levels of toxicity of the product, and you really need to know. It affects what PPE or personal protection you need to be wearing.
1: Right. And, you know, if you're wearing like the rubber gloves or the disposable gloves, that nitrile is one of the things that you want with it to keep the chemical from seeping in and out of the glove. So just because you have a glove doesn't mean you've properly protected yourself.
0: You know, this is going to make me sound stupid, but that's never stopped me before. But it was remarkably late in life that I realized that you can absorb chemicals through your skin.
1: Yeah, that's right.
0: And you can.
1: Skin's an organ.
0: Yeah. And it breathes and things
1: biggest organ on your body is your skin.
0: Sweat can come out. Chemicals can go in. So you want to wear you know, the gloves and long sleeves, and if you're spraying above you, you want to cover your head as much as you could possibly do it. There's a lot to it that, you know, a lot of people don't realize. And I think that's the point of this article, is just getting this information out to people. It is the it was put out by the Garden Professors. They definitely have a Facebook page. They have a website. You just need to Google or look up the Garden Professors. And it's actually pretty entertaining a lot of times, too. The information is not just presented, but sometimes it's presented in a humorous way. And because they are, you know, horticultural professors working for Extension Services, you know that the information is as reliable as it possibly can be. Not to say they don't, you know, haven't made mistakes in the past, but way more reliable for good information than just somebody on the internet or your buddy or.
1: Well, in theory, they're not trying to sell you anything.
0: And they're not trying to sell you something.
1: Which is the important part to me, is there shouldn't be an inherent bias in there that creates them pushing you one way or the other, which is why I think that information coming from that particular source is a really good thing.
0: Yeah. So we need to take our final break. Man, the time flies when we do these shows. It's just so much fun. When we come back, we'll have Gary Sullivan joining us. That'll be a treat, as always. And we'll wrap this thing up. You're listening to Let's Garden with Scott Berline. We'll be back in just a few minutes.
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0: And welcome back. You're listening to Let's Garden with Scott Berline. Just to wrap up a few things, our Facebook page is up, and all the plants that we talked about, you can see pictures and information about, and I'll get links and some more information of other things we've talked about more recently up there for you to enjoy. That's Let's Garden with Scott Berline on Facebook. And now it is our time to talk with Gary Sullivan. Gary, good morning. How are you?
1: Good morning. I'm fine. How are you, Scott?
0: I'm doing all right.
1: Wonderful.
0: Yep. I've got a football game in my future.
1: Oh, yeah. Yeah. You're running north today.
0: Running north immediately after the show. I can't be on your show because I got to get flying. It's a 2-hour drive and a 12 o'clock start.
1: Well, you might have to hurry.
0: But it's Ohio State at the Shoe. My first time there.
1: Oh, good for you.
0: Yeah, so this is really exciting.
1: Sure.
0: And, yeah.
1: That's wonderful. That's wonderful.
0: I've got my Ohio State shirt on, you know.
1: Ready to rock and roll.
0: Ready to rock and roll at the first Big Ten game.
1: No working in the garden this afternoon.
0: Right. Yeah. I put everything on a one-day delay at the very least.
1: Autopilot.
0: Yeah.
1: Well, you don't have to water anything, that's for sure.
0: No, it's we've had a couple dry days, beautiful days, absolutely gorgeous days.
1: Yesterday was outstanding.
0: But we had so much rain leading up to it. I think we can just relax on the hoses for another couple of days.
1: There's a water retention pond not far from my house, and I can always see it. And about 2 or 3 weeks ago, I mean, it's, I don't know how big it is, but it's a big, big pond. That thing started out the spring, and it always does, totally filled. And by August of last year, it was virtually empty. There were little puddles on the floor of the lake. That was it.
0: Yeah.
1: And then this spring, fills back up. Uh-huh. And it was about right around the 1st of September, that thing was down to about, it was probably down 10 feet.
0: Mm.
1: And it's filled again. In 1 week, it was filled.
0: So last,
1: it was amazing.
0: Last week, we had Ron Rothes on, and he's a weather buff. And he mentioned that Ohio is the only state that's not in a drought condition. And it's like,
1: well,
0: we got everybody else's rain this year.
1: Yeah. Well, the Northeast today with a nor'easter.
0: Oh, they're catching up.
1: They're going to catch up, too, because that thing's just been sitting out there with 50-mile-an-hour winds and a deluge of rain for probably the last 4 days and supposed to go through Monday.
0: Yeah, it looks like it could be pretty bad.
1: Yeah,
0: for New York and New York City area and north.
1: Sure.
0: Virginia Beach, even, I was seeing some really like 15-foot waves yesterday or the day before.
1: Is that right?
0: Yeah, and you know, that's 2 or 3 days before the storm even is getting there.
1: Wow. I talked to my brother last night. He's in the mountains of North Carolina, and he's getting his Jeep out, and he's got this big driving excursion today, and he goes, well, like, it's not really starting to change. It's kind of starting to change, but it's been so blue, I've got this whole drive all mapped out.
0: Yeah.
1: I was all excited. And so we are getting to a very beautiful time of year.
0: My favorite.
1: Nature's going to put on its show. And I guess in our area with the amount of rain, it should be a beautiful show.
0: I guess. Yeah. I've never really correlated exactly how rainfall during the year or lack of it results in what kind of fall color. It seems like that's a question every year, but every year the fall color is pretty good. John's looking at me like he has an answer.
2: I just think when it gets really droughty, you get a lot of early leaf drop.
0: That's true.
2: And so you get a little less of that in a prosperous wet year.
1: Well, yeah, it also seems like it's not as brilliant. So with the rain, it'll probably be brilliant colors. At least I hope so.
0: Me too.
1: Gary, all right. Bucks.
0: Everybody should stay tuned to your show. It's a great one. At Home with Gary Sullivan. Thanks for being here. John, thank you for being here today, helping. And I want to thank Rhiannon Hoeller and Peggy Ann Montgomery for being guests, callers, and listeners. Thank you. Danny Gleason produced the show perfectly. Thank you, Danny. And next week, we'll have Sarah Geiger-Beam back and a turf specialist and Joe Boggs, and we'll have a great show, too. So come back for that. Again, the Facebook page will have all kinds of information and pictures. See you next week.
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8: Some rough weather. I'm Paul Stevens, Fox News. A big major nor'easter pounding the East Coast, bringing damaging winds, heavy rain, and coastal flooding. The Jersey Shore and the Outer Banks are already seeing big waves and beach erosion, with conditions worsening the further north you go. Hundreds of flights have been delayed or canceled, thousands losing power. States of emergency in effect, of course, across parts of New Jersey and New York. New Jersey Governor Mikey Sherrill urging residents to be ready.
9: Please make sure you have water on hand, you have food on hand. Many of our coastal roads might become impassable due to flooding as this tide surges on shore, especially in the Back Bay areas. So make sure you're prepared. Charge your phones.
8: The most intense impacts of the nor'easter forecast for later today into Sunday. Some areas could see wind gusts of up to 60 miles an hour, heavy rain and coastal flooding and beach erosion as well. The Wall Street Journal reporting that President Trump has rejected Iran's latest proposal to slow down or end the war in the Middle East using a 7-day roadmap. Fox's Madeline Rivera in D.C. explains why.
10: The U.S. and Iran are still negotiating through mediators, though. They engage in talks on the sidelines of the United Nations General Assembly this week. Citing people familiar with the matter, the Wall Street Journal says Iran broached the idea of a 7-day pause in fighting in exchange for lifting the U.S. blockade in the Strait of Hormuz. But President Trump reportedly does not want to lift the embargo as the U.S. tries to squeeze Iran's economy. The leadership in Iran is fractured, and there are hardliners in the regime like the IRGC who have resisted U.S. negotiations. Iran's president, Masoud Pezeshkian, meantime, says Iran will keep defending itself.
8: And despite that rejection, the White House says U.S. officials are having some positive and constructive talks with mediators regarding ending the Iran war. 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
0: Folks, we're talking about changes in Social Security, changes in taxation. How could potential changes affect you as you're moving forward on the road to retirement journey? We're going to update you on what's happening potentially. And we're going to talk about how we, as experts in these areas, can help you do better.
1: We are back on the road to retirement. Tripp Limehouse is here guiding us along as he is each and every week, as he has been for years. Folks, listening, Tripp, I mean, you know, you've got some longtime listeners out there that take this ride with you every week, don't you?
0: Yeah, let's shout out to them. You guys are awesome. Really appreciate you tuning in week after week to the Road to Retirement Show with Limehouse Financial. You mean so much to us, and I know that we make a difference in your life because you often reach out and voice that. We're so grateful to always hear from you, even for people who aren't yet ready to meet with us or whatnot. You know, Steve, they're still dropping us a line and saying thanks for this information. And occasionally I'll run into somebody and they'll be like, hey, are you that guy? And I'm like, well, I don't know. What are you talking about? You know, I think I've seen you on TV or heard you on the radio. And, yeah, that's us. That's Limehouse Financial. And they'll express that they really appreciate what we do. So we take a lot of pride in it. We're thankful to be on the radio all the time with all our listeners, but our long-time listeners, hey, once again, thanks. And if you're new to the show, welcome in. I am Tripp Limehouse with the Road to Retirement Show. We've been doing this a long time, over 2 decades, helping people get to and through retirement, and we're having fun helping people. So this whole subject, Steve, of Social Security and potential changes, I don't think anybody really likes to hear about it and talk about it, but it's necessary. So we were talking about, you know, people maybe who are making 7 figures and the impact. Let's talk about people who maybe would not be at that level and what taxation could look like for them.
1: Well, what are we talking about there, Tripp, in terms of, if somebody making, let's say, $500,000, that's still quite a bit when it comes to Social Security and certainly over the that 184.5.
0: Yeah. What we're talking about is, folks, there's potential new legislation that's saying that the cap on wages, the point at which Social Security is not being, you know, you're not paying into it anymore, would be eliminated. Okay. Currently is $184,500, and there's potential legislation to just eliminate that altogether. So we're talking about someone making $500,000 today. So the math applies that we used in the first segment. So let's just go with it. Today, that worker making $500,000 pays 6.2% on the first $184,500. That equates to $11,439. So now if that same person earning $500,000 a year were subject to the employee payroll tax, that becomes $31,000. Okay. That's a huge difference. Now that's an additional $19,561 from the employee side. The employer also would be paying that. So the final legislation that we're mentioning right now, it could be structured differently, but this is just kind of giving folks out there an illustration of what eliminating the Social Security wage tax would actually mean to them.
1: Okay. Sure.
0: In summary, under this scenario, someone earning $500,000 today pays $11,439 in Social Security tax. If it's uncapped, which is the proposed legislation, that number would go from $11,439 to $31,000. That's an additional employee tax of $19,561. So,
1: yeah,
0: you know, I mean, we got to consider the national debt in this whole scenario too. I mean, obviously, this part of what's driving this. How does it get shored up?
1: Well, I don't know that. But let me ask you this.
0: The three-letter word, T-A-X, tax, that's what happens.
1: Tax. Well, of course it is. Yeah. So, well, no. So when we say that the 6.2% goes to, you know, is on the employer and the other one is on the employer and the employee. So would the employer also have to keep paying in on that Social Security tax, or would they get a break?
0: It'd be
1: or
0: both.
1: Is that part of their proposal?
0: Yeah.
1: It would be both. Okay.
0: It'd be both. The employee and the employer. Yep, all quite right. Significant all the way around.
1: Well, I mean, again, and I can see where an employer might, you know, might raise a few hackles.
0: To say the least.
1: Yeah.
0: To say the least. Hey, I'm thinking about my beautiful wife right now. Just want to give you a shout out, honey. Amy, I love you so much. Thanks for being my best friend and taking such good care of me. You're awesome. She also works here at Limehouse Financial, Steve. She's one of the smiling faces that people see when they come to one of our events. And so, folks, check out limehousefinancial.com and look under the events tab to see where we're going to be next. We're steadily doing Social Security and income planning workshops and estate planning workshops, and there's more to come. We'd love for you to be there and be a part of it. We always enjoy meeting new people, making new friends, answering questions. And the feedback we get from people that do attend our events is that they really share with us that once they've attended our event, it changes the way that they think about things, and they have a desire to look strongly at things maybe they haven't looked at in the past. In particular, on what we're talking about right now, Steve, essentially what we're talking about is individuals paying higher taxes. I mean, that's what it comes down to. Okay.
1: Sure. Yeah.
0: In order to potentially shore up Social Security, the trust fund, and keep it going. So these workshops that I do, I always ask people, you know, I said, does anybody in the room think that income taxes are going down? Everybody's like, no.
1: No.
0: Do you think income taxes?
1: That.
0: Yeah, everybody's on the same page with that. Then I'll say, do you think they're going to stay the same? And everybody's like, you know, shaking their heads. Maybe a couple people will say, yeah, I think they'll stay the same. And that's okay. They can think that. But the majority of people we see at our events and just that we encounter all the time are of the belief that income taxes are going to be on the rise. And folks, I do believe that. And I mean, I just think that there's a lot moving and shaking out there. $40 trillion in national debt, unfunded obligations with Social Security, with Medicare. The list goes on and on and on. You know, that's a part of the premise of this proposed legislation that's out there by Warren and Marino, you know, to help Social Security, you know, stay afloat, so to speak. It's frustrating for me because this isn't something new. This has like been going on for years and years and years and years.
1: Yeah,
0: and it's
1: absolutely.
0: Like the can gets kicked down the road. I mean, like an oil change in your car. I mean, you know, I don't know, whatever, every 3,500 miles, 5,000 miles, whatever it may be. I guess depending on if you use synthetic or regular or how much you drive, right? You know, but ultimately, what happens if you don't change oil? I mean, your oil is going to break down, become, what's the word? I think it'll have less viscosity. Is that the word? That's a big word for I don't think I made that up. I think that is the true description. It's, you know, it's not going to do what it's designed to do if you don't, you know, like change it and replenish it. And I mean, everybody can kind of relate to that. Well, that's what happened. That's what has happened with Social Security. It's just, this has been looming for a very, very, very long time. And part of me just thinks it's, you know, like the whole, in the grand scheme of things, high income earners are going to be penalized. You know, I kind of feel like that. You know, for people that earn less money, they probably don't think that, and that's okay. We can agree to disagree, but I think here's something I think my listeners might find surprising, Steve.
1: What's that?
0: This whole proposal that we're talking about, Warren Marino proposal to remove the cap on Social Security,
1: right?
0: Which is the point in which somebody doesn't pay taxes anymore, Social Security. The proposal isn't saying let's tax the first $184,500 and then start taxing again at $1 million. They're saying let's just eliminate that $184,500 ceiling altogether. So,
1: sure.
0: You know, the proposal as they described it, it's a true uncapping of the payroll tax. And Warren and Marino aren't proposing a special tax that only kicks in at a certain amount. The idea is that once you earn more than today's $184,500 ceiling, anything over and above that is going to continue to be subject to the Social Security tax. So it doesn't matter what if this passes, it doesn't matter what a person is earning, a quarter million, a half million, a million, whatever. All of those earnings would be treated differently than they are today. So there isn't a proposed $1 million threshold, so to speak, in the Warren Marino plan. The threshold today, just to reemphasize it, is $184,500. And by eliminating that maximum of $184,500, it means that additional wages become taxable as they are earned. So it's quite significant.
1: Let me ask you this. Yeah. So what if this goes through? What does that do to Social Security? What do the legislators, what do those two senators say can happen?
0: Well, I mean, so let's say that these lawmakers are assuming that if this proposal does go through, eliminating that cap could bring roughly $3 trillion into Social Security over the next 10 years.
1: Wow. Yeah. That seems like real money.
0: It is, and other analysis have produced estimates in that general range, with one estimate putting the additional revenue at about $3.4 trillion. So a couple of different numbers there, you know, $3 trillion, $3.4 trillion, no big deal.
1: Sure.
0: The important point is that we're talking about trillions of dollars, not something minor. And the two senators, Warren and Marino, do argue that the additional revenue, it could extend the program solvency for another generation. So, I mean, folks, we do need to be thinking along these lines, because the last thing anybody wants is their money to not get to them. And if you're not aware of this, Social Security is your money. It's my money. And what we need to be doing, though, to get the most out of it all, is we need to be having a plan that coordinates maximizing Social Security, a plan that lowers taxation to as low as it can be, a plan that makes sure that you never run out of income, that you have guaranteed income for life, a plan that shows you how to protect and preserve your money so that when the market turns, you don't 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That's the type of work we're doing here at Limehouse Financial, all from a fiduciary capacity, making recommendations in your best interest. 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We're not going to mail it to you or email it to you. And by the way, folks, our plans are working best with those that have saved $1 million or more. If you have not quite saved that amount, that's okay. 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Next 10 callers, next 10 minutes, a written plan for retirement. 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
0: Most retirees are getting decumulation wrong. Hey, that sounds like a bad word, but it's a great word you accumulate for years and years and years, and you finally arrive at the point where it's time to do the opposite, decumulate. But how do you know that you're doing it the right way? How do you know you're not going to run out of money? We're going to be talking about that and a whole lot more coming up.
1: We are back on the road to retirement with Tripp Limehouse. My name's Steve Siddall. We've been talking about Social Security the last couple of segments and how it's going to have to change, how it's going to have to evolve. And that is the same with our retirement plan, with the money that we save for retirement. We've been saving, been great saving, and we have to turn that into income. The way to do that is, well, it's different today than it was before. In other words, certainly another generation, higher interest rates, people live longer. Certainly the old 4% rule out the window. And so we have to talk about what a modern retirement income plan might look like. And again, you started the trip by saying decumulation, and I think a lot of folks don't really understand what that word means. Some people are saying, I don't want to use the word anymore. Let's just call it distribution or income. I mean, any way you look at it, it's the same thing. We've got to create a paycheck, Trip.
0: Yes, we do. Income determines outcome. Income determines outcome, folks. And, my dad taught me something years ago. I'm a third generation planner. So if you haven't been listening to the Road to Retirement Show very long or you're new, that's probably information you haven't heard before. But my dad was a planner. My grandfather was a planner. But my dad told me years ago, there's two things. There's a person working, okay? And then there's money working. And when the person stops working, that's when the money really has to begin working. Okay. So the period of when a person is working and they're contributing to retirement and growing and accumulation, that's one very important period of a person's life. And then when they enter into this wonderful place called retirement, that's truly when the money has to begin working. It has to provide for years and years and years, and there's so many different factors now, that weren't around years ago. I mean, one of which is people are living longer. I mean, they just are. Advancements in medical technologies and prescription drugs and all kinds of things. We are living longer, folks. I think you probably are aware of that. And the world is changing and has changed. It's absolutely astounding. And this is what, you know, I do for a living. I help people with their money. I understand the way markets function and what can happen, what can't happen. I understand the correlation between things such as interest rate hikes and market performance. I understand geopolitical things. And I mean, the list goes on and on. But we are living in an environment where things that worked in the past aren't necessarily continuing to work today. I think that the Fed's buyback of bonds, that was a demonstration of that. That was done recently to kind of get a particular outcome that didn't occur. And so we're just living in different times. Folks, we have to plan properly in order to succeed on this journey called retirement. And more so than ever before, it's important to work with an expert like myself, an expert like my investment advisor, Jonathan O'Reilly, to help you navigate all of these things that we're talking about. We got into earlier today on the show potential major changes in taxation for you in retirement. If the Social Security wage taxes, the ceiling is eliminated. Now we're talking about, you know, if you get decumulation wrong, what can happen to you? So I like, Steve, how you said that now a lot of folks out there aren't using the word decumulation. They're saying distribution or just income. I think the reason for that, I think, is because the words that we use definitely shape how people treat their money. Okay. And decumulation, it sounds like watching the nest egg shrink. So a lot of people just kind of like,
1: I don't want that. Yeah.
0: They freeze, you know, and a lot of people keep living like accumulators. They keep living like accumulators. They're proud of their balance and they should be, But they're terrified to spend it because they've been in that mentality for so long of just saving, saving, saving, holding on to it, holding on to it, holding on to it. And then other people hear things like, I'm retired. And they do the opposite. They just spend a paycheck like it never stopped. And both things, either way, kind of blow the phase. And folks, the job is not to shrink an account or to protect a trophy number. The job is to turn your savings into a paycheck that can last, okay? And here's the thing. The balance is a tool, not a report card. And, you know, people either won't spend the money. This is an observation. They either won't spend the money or they spend it like they still have a job. And if you think about it, income is not the product. The portfolio is just the factory. So I think that people who have been provided defined benefit plans, I'm referring to right now pensions, I think that they are very, very fortunate to have worked for an employer that will fund their retirement, because a pension is funded by an employer, okay? And even more so, people who have a pension funded by their employer who also have been really good savers, and they contribute to a defined contribution plan like a 401k, a 403b, a 457. And predominantly the vehicles that we're using here or that we're seeing here in our office are tax-deferred vehicles, Steve. By the way, anybody out there that's 59 and a half or older, folks, if you're listening to me right now and you are 59 and a half or older, we need to have a serious conversation about your tax-deferred retirement account with your employer. Because up to this point in time, you have not been able to make a change and really individualize it and customize it and make it yours. You've been stuck in an employer-sponsored retirement account. It's not a plan, even though they say it's a plan. There's a difference between an account versus a plan, folks. An account is where money's located. A plan is yours. It gets you where you want to go and keeps you there. What I'm talking about right now, imagine this, the freedom that you obtain because you've heard me talk about being 59 and a half, you've come to my office, we've set up an IRA for you, and we rolled over your 401k. You can do this while you are still working, folks. There's no penalty. There's no tax consequence. Your employer could care less. You still can contribute to the employer-sponsored retirement account and get the match. It just has less money in there. So I will just share this with you. The people who pick up on what I'm saying now, and come in and sit with us, and we set up an IRA and we roll over their money before they retire many years in advance at 59 and a half or older. Those people are going to do way, way better in retirement, Steve, because they took action earlier. You know, I would liken it to, you know, like being proactive with somebody, maybe with their health. I mean, you know, the sooner that we all start doing that, working on our health, the better we're going to be long term. So I'm talking about maybe the financial health of your retirement right now, folks. At 59 and a half, you can roll over that money, and that's when you should do it. Do not wait until you turn in your retirement paperwork. So, all right, going back to what I was talking about. And by the way, 855-620-2416 is our number. #250, keyword retirement. 59 and a half, you can do the rollover. Call me right now. We'll help you with it. But going back to the decumulation thing, Steve.
1: Yeah, so what's you
0: like
1: say?
0: When we talk about most retirees blow it. I mean, maybe.
1: Well, yeah, that's what I was going to say. How is that? And what are they actually doing?
0: Well, okay, I mean, we were talking about two different things a minute ago. We're talking about people who hold on to it like a vice grip, and then we're talking about people who just let it go, like, you know, it's just like it's never there to begin with. I think that there's different patterns that can kind of show up over and over. So sometimes people take money from whatever account is easiest to click on. And and sometimes that's just the taxable brokerage account because it feels like, hey, it's real cash and it's readily available. And that can dump something like a capital gains bill into a year that they didn't need one. And then second, okay, Here's the second thing. When a person claims Social Security, when they file for Social Security early, because the portfolio feels safer if they don't touch it. They lock in a smaller income for the rest of their life, you know, in the form of the Social Security benefit. And then the last thing that potentially, you know, we see happening is that people just have no cash buffer at all. I mean, there's no liquidity built in. So, you know, something comes up, a car repair, fix a roof, you know, whatever. It becomes potentially a selling of stock in a down month. So, folks, convenient withdrawals are not a good strategy for you. And using Social Security as a shock absorber, that could be a really expensive permanent decision. And, you know, if you do not have cash reserve, it can turn every surprise into a market timing event. We want to help you avoid all of that. You know, we really do. That's the type of work that you can expect from Limehouse Financial. You know, with over two decades of helping people get to and through retirement, we're well poised to help you be successful, to maintain your independence in retirement, to be in control in retirement. Doesn't that just sound wonderful? I'm sure it does. The majority of people that listen to this show do not have a written plan for retirement. They don't know how to maximize Social Security. They don't know how to protect and preserve their money. They don't know how to decumulate properly. Well, I want to remedy that for you right now, folks. Everything that I just mentioned, you might not realize the pain that it will inflict if you do it incorrectly. I'm just sharing with you, it hurts and it can hurt bad. Let's take that off the table, okay? Let's make you healthy during retirement. Here's how you can do it. 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We're working with people that have saved money. And in general, our plans work best for those that have a million or more saved. 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
0: It's always good to work with an expert, in particular an expert that's going to help you accomplish all your goals, make sure things happen just the right way in order for you to be successful. I believe that's something that's required and necessary. I'm going to talk about how we here at Limehouse Financial make good retirement plans even better.
1: Hey, welcome back. This is The Road to Retirement. It's our last segment together. We dig into some things, and I like this. We're going to talk a little bit, Tripp, about why working with an advisor, and it makes so much sense, and that it makes not only financially, but just, I think, to have that, I don't know, that confidence, voice of reason, the voice of calm when the market goes crazy or the economy's kind of burping, and I can call you and say, hey, and you can help me understand where I'm at and why I shouldn't worry.
0: Yeah. Help me understand where I am and tell me why not to worry. Or help me understand where I am and maybe instill a sense of urgency in me to take some action that I may have never taken before. You know, everybody's a little bit different, okay? They sure are. Mm-hmm. You know, we get calls from people who are really seasoned. You know, they've maybe been managing their own money for decades. We get calls from people who share with us that they really don't know a lot about retirement planning and investing. And, you know, I think that sometimes we can have a narrow focus that, that an expert like myself or Jonathan is only useful for maybe one of those two groups, but that's not accurate because we know that it's genuinely valuable for both when they're meeting with us. And numbers don't lie about that. I mean, you know, we've got proof. And let's just talk about this. Let's talk about clarity and permission. There's so many people out there that absolutely, hands down, need clarity as to where they are and what they have accomplished up to this point in time. They need to understand, you know, have they saved sufficiently? Have they accumulated sufficiently so that they can move into retirement and decumulate safely, all without running out of money? And then there's some people that are pretty confident, you know, that they have saved enough. They, you know, they've met their number, so to speak, but they're really, you know, not ready to do anything with their money. They're kind of apprehensive to decumulate, and that can be detrimental too. So, you know, there's people that have money, sometimes sitting in a regular bank account earning next to nothing. And that's because nobody's ever walked them through, you know, the first move that they need to take. And it's the only thing that they know of. You know, once we help kind of clear that fog, so to speak, people usually move quickly. And the hesitation I think we see, Steve, is it never really about a person's ability. It's just about not knowing where to begin. And, you know, I think that could be really tough for a person if they just don't know where to begin. I mean, like if somebody's been working for years and years and years and years, and all they know is just this money comes out of my check, it goes into my 401, you know, to retire, and then from that point forward to move on, that can be really kind of intimidating. And, you know, not knowing where to begin, it's a common thing. So I feel like just really keeping things simple for folks, you know, as an expert in income planning and Social Security planning and investment management and tax planning. I mean, there's some areas that we work in here, you know. And by the way, folks, Limehouse Financial functions from a fiduciary capacity. We're the local fiduciary. We only make recommendations in your best interest, okay? And one of the things that we're doing is we're keeping things really simple so that all of this money stuff that can be intimidating for a lot of folks out there, mm-hmm. it goes into a plan, and the plan, when followed, is going to provide success for the individual whose plan it is. So I would just share with people that getting started, it really beats waiting for a perfect time. And you know, I think that sometimes the delay is kind of like a starting point problem, and it's not necessarily a money problem. So, folks, I'm sure somebody out there listening can kind of relate to this. I mean, maybe you've got a whole lot of money and you're just not sure what to do, or maybe you don't have a lot of money and you're not sure what to do. 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So
1: what's that first conversation really going to change? And how does that work when I come in and I sit down with you? And like you said, just taking that first step, let's walk through that conversation. Let's see what happens.
0: Sure. Great question. So, the first conversation, I'm thinking of recently, we had somebody who had been parking cash, and I'm using air quotes. You guys can't see me out there in radio land, but parking cash.
1: I mean,
0: they've been holding on to cash. And this particular person was holding cash in the checking account and had been doing it for years, because every article that they read made investing like a sound like a test that they had not studied for. And so we didn't hand them like a 40-page plan. Okay. You know, we just mapped out, you know, if you will, three different buckets, you know, emergency cash, a workplace plan that they were already eligible for and not using. And then we talked about a simple taxable account for the rest. So 6 months later, as a client, they were contributing automatically to their employer-sponsored account. And, you know, the same person, it's the same person we're talking about, the same money, different map. And so it was just kind of like just having that conversation about, okay, here's what you're doing. As experts, let's share with you what you can do better so that your future is more secure. And I would just say unused workplace accounts are some of the most common, I didn't know I could start there, things, you know, that we find with people that are just not participating. I mean, if your employer is going to give you a 3 or 4% match, you need to get that 3 or 4% match. The way to get it is for you to participate in that account and contribute to that account. So, and I think that automatic contributions can be, they definitely can beat a heroic one-time decision. So I don't know. We're not asking people that that come to see us to be the experts. We're giving them expert guidance. And bottom line is that when people choose, and it's a choice, when they choose to work with an expert, they're going to do better. And folks, we're the experts in all these areas and more. We want to help you. LimehouseFinancial.com. So what if we were to flip it?
1: Let's flip it over and say, all right, maybe I've been a good saver, but I've also been a good manager of my money, and I think I am in control, no problem. What are you going to tell me?
0: So you're talking about a do-it-yourself person that has...
1: Yeah, like somebody who's done a good job and you know, they feel confident.
0: They manage their own investments. They've been successful. Sure. They think they got it handled.
1: Yeah. Yep, exactly.
0: So what would that type of person get from a conversation with us? Well, I mean, a second set of eyes on parts of the plan that don't get much attention. A lot of experienced self-directed investors, that they've built genuinely strong portfolios, and maybe what hasn't gotten the same attention is how those investments become income. Okay. How the withdrawals are going to interact with taxes, and how required minimum distributions, you know, maybe drive people into IRMA, you know, where they're going to have to pay more for Medicare. So, and I would just say that's not a knowledge gap. It's kind of like a specialty. So, you know, building a portfolio, and structuring retirement income, there's two different skill sets, and tax timing and withdrawal order and Medicare. They usually find most value in the places they simply haven't had time to focus on. So again, let's just say you got a person who is, you know, mechanically inclined, right? Maybe they can, you know, change out their brake pads, and maybe they can change their oil, top off fluids, and rotate tires and things like that. But, you know, the vehicle that means so much to them to continue to function needs more than just that. You know, a deeper dive has to be taken. Things need to be looked at that perhaps, since that person wasn't a mechanic, they couldn't look at or handle. Maybe they knew about. So in the big picture, what I would share with people out there, if you're doing it on your own, we can help you. And if you're doing it very well, we're going to tell that to you. I mean, that's how we function from in that fiduciary capacity. We are only making recommendations in your best interest. If you're doing well, we're going to tell you that. But we just met with a do-it-yourselfer last month, Steve. You know, $4.3 million. That's a pretty darn good do-it-yourselfer. But there was a lack of tax planning. And the biggest thing is there was a lack of a safe money strategy. Folks, times are changing very quickly. You need a safe money strategy. The Green Line Principle is here to help you. It's a safe money strategy where zero is your hero, no downside, and you have a lot of upside potential. The Green Line Principle, everybody needs it. So that particular individual with those millions and millions of dollars didn't even have a safe money strategy. Now they do. So it's the little things that make a big difference, and working with us is going to help you get there and stay there, and we're not going to overlook the small things that potentially could turn into large things as you continue to age. Folks, I'm so thankful that you tuned in to us either way for a great episode of the Road to Retirement Show. I'm Tripp Limehouse. I encourage you to tune in next week for another awesome episode. We're thankful to be with you. 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
5: A nor'easter in September, Ontario. Albinger Fox News. A powerful nor'easter is now barreling its way up the East Coast. More than 40 million people across 10 states face damaging winds, torrential rain, and beach erosion. Some coastal areas are already underwater. The Jersey Shore and the Outer Banks are already seeing big waves and erosion as conditions worsen toward New England. Storm is also disrupting travel with hundreds of flights delayed or canceled. More than 50,000 customers across the Northeast are without power at this hour. And this system is going to take its own sweet time as it moves into New England. Forecasters say some places could get a month's worth of rain in a day. Fox Weather's Katie Byrne is in Ocean City, New Jersey.
6: After days of north and northeast winds, basically that water has been piling up into the back bays, making it harder for each tide to fully drain. So we've had multiple high tide cycles over the last few days, and now that we're getting into the worst of the storm, we still have multiple high tide cycles to go and a lot more water to deal with actually an increased threat for the coast of New Jersey. Now we're expecting the entire coast, essentially, to experience major flooding. The rain totals have also gotten higher. Heavier rain is expected in New Jersey as well. The governor has declared a state of emergency in 8 counties ahead of this just to make sure that those resources should be available should they be needed.
5: There are states of emergencies in effect at this hour in New York City, as well as 8 counties in New York State and 8 counties in New Jersey. The weather has canceled a lot of events here in the city today, including the big Global Citizen Festival. That cancellation came less than 24 hours before the festival was to begin today on the Great Lawn of Central Park. Organizers say the decision was made in consultation with New York City and NYC Parks because of the threat of dangerous weather. It's the first time in 14 years it's been canceled. 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
26: Next. 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
26: 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You?
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1: Hey, we are back on the road to retirement. Tripp Limehouse guiding us along as he does each and every week. We're avoiding the detours, the bumps in the road, and getting to retirement in a nice, smooth fashion. We've been talking about annuities in the first segment. We're going to continue on that line and to just kind of dig into some more specifics and really sort of, I think, put to rest a lot of the just the misinformation about them that doesn't make any sense. I mean, some people just refuse to even listen to them. But again, the way you explain it, Tripp, I think it's great. So let's jump in with RILAs, Registered Index-Linked Annuities. Apparently, they're up 21% setting records. So what is an RILA for those of us who may not know?
0: Well, here's the best way to kind of explain what an RILA is. A traditional fixed annuity, it's going to give you a 0% floor. Okay. So okay. You can't ever lose any of the money. But your upside, you know, it can be, you can max it out depending on, you know, the insurance company and the structure of the contract. Okay. So there may be a cap or something of that nature, on it. Now, a registered linked index annuity, what it does, it says, okay, I'll let you know, get a little bit of the downside risk. And it's usually described as, maybe a buffer. Or sometimes described as a floor.
1: Sure.
0: And it could say something like this: the first 10 or 20% of a loss, you could feel that, you could experience that, but in exchange, the contract, the RLIA, yes, would let the owner participate in an upside that could be higher. Okay. So that could be a nice feature. It really could. And it's really for somebody who wants more growth than maybe just, a fixed annuity or whatnot. But you're just not totally exposed to the market. And so basically a registered linked index annuity, they give protection for most of the principal and then some higher upside. So, you know, my whole take on those, though, is that, you know, what are we doing? What are we after? Okay. I mean, what's the goal of the person that we're sitting down with? And there's so many different ways to put together plans. And folks, here at Limehouse Financial, we build plans for people out there who have saved money. And in general, we're working with people that have $1 million or more because that just right around that dollar amount works best for the type of plans that we build. Okay. Mm-hmm. But, you know, when we're doing that, we're talking about the importance of preserving and protecting money. And we're also talking about the importance of capital appreciation and outpacing inflation. And how do we accomplish that goal? Well, we professionally manage money in portfolios. And we're very good at doing that. So you know, when we're having money at risk, it's there for a reason. It's there to be at risk for the capital appreciation and outpace inflation. And it complements the safe money strategy. So, you know, on the registered indexed linked annuities, the RILAs, I think that, you know, in lieu of those, people really should just be looking at being in the market, okay? Because even though there is no downside, I mean, even though there's no like floor on it, you know, if you are willing to accept some risk, I mean, let's just get you in the right portfolio that's going to, you know, do what we're after and not limit you. I mean, maybe the downside is there's unlimited downside, you know, I mean, or you know, I mean, you can lose some of your money, but the market's a long-term proposition, Steve. And I guess what we want to do here is when we're sitting down with people, we really want to spend the time to get to know them, to find out what they're after. And as experts in income and distribution planning and Social Security planning and managing money and so on and so forth, functioning from that fiduciary capacity, you know, we're able to take that conversation that we have with whomever we may be sitting with and go to the drawing board and build an individualized, customized plan. And it's going to include, you know, a safe money strategy, and it's going to include, you know, money at risk and professionally managed portfolios. So I think that people need to understand what the registered index linked annuities are. But I think they also need to understand that, like, you know, let's really hone in on what are you after. I guess every dollar kind of has a duty, you know, a responsibility.
1: Yeah, purpose determines placement.
0: Yeah.
1: In other words, the meaning of that money needs to be put in the right spot.
0: Right. I mean, and after Jonathan O'Reilly, my investment advisor, after he spends time, you know, getting to know someone and he's doing risk tolerance questionnaires with people and you know, that and the conversation that we just have with people and enables us to really figure out how to position, you know, their dollars. So anyway, the RILAs, they do work and they can be very effective. I'm just not too big of a fan because I think we could do better by having money, you know, in a portfolio that's professionally managed. So folks, what are you doing to ensure that you never outlive your money? Do you have an income and a distribution plan? Has anyone ever mapped out Social Security for you so you know for a fact that you're going to maximize it? Has anybody taken the time to make sure you're not going to pay too much taxes over your retirement? Has anybody taken the time to show you how to preserve and protect your money? You know, there's all these questions floating around out there. What I want you to know is here at Limehouse Financial, we really care about you. We're having fun helping you. We've got over two decades of experience, and we're independent, making recommendations for you only in your best interest. We'd like to see you. No cost, no obligation. If you're out there right now wondering, you know, what to do, how to handle this whole thing called retirement, whether you're about to retire or whether you're in retirement, we want to sit down with you for a no cost or obligation appointment. All you need to do right now is call 855-620-2416, 855-620-2416, and just ask us for that complimentary appointment. Again, we're working with people that have money and we're helping them to do better. So how about this, Steve? What about split strategy? And it kind of ties into what we're talking about.
1: Okay. So, and I think that's something you've talked about before, sort of laddering annuities. In other words, you know, depending on when you need that income, you can turn it on, turn it off. I mean, is that what you're saying?
0: Yeah. In essence. I mean, you know, but I really like this because it does solve a very human problem. You know, some people retire and they kind of immediately face a fork in the road. You know, and that fork is, you know, like, how do I create guaranteed income? My paycheck has now stopped. What do I do? How do I lock in a check? You know, how do I get that continuous paycheck forever? Or then they might think, or should I just let my money grow? And worry about the income later. I'm not a big fan of that.
1: No.
0: So the split annuity strategy says, you know, why choose? Let's maybe do both. Okay. So let's utilize a part of the portfolio now. Okay. To create income that starts paying now, that's guaranteed forever. We call that the personal pension plan. Okay. Folks, if you're out there and you do not have a pension and you would like one, we can help you. It's called the personal pension plan, 855-620-2416, #250, keyword retirement. Ask about the personal pension plan. We'll be glad to help you with that. Of course, it does take money to create that. Okay.
1: Sure.
0: It takes existing money. So, but yeah. Let me finish real quick. What I was going to say is, so the income we create, you know, we can create right now, right away for people. All right. Using the green line principle and the personal pension plan. And then the other portion, if you will, of the portfolio, you know, goes into a place where we are focused on growth. And how do we focus on growth in two different ways? Perhaps one is going to be, yet again, the green line principle, a safe money strategy where zero is your hero. You can't go backwards and you have a lot of upside potential. You know, we can use that for accumulation and it works very well because you can't go backwards and you have a lot of upside potential. But realistically, for the growth side, let's look at the professionally managed money, you know, I mean, outpacing inflation, capital appreciation. So, I mean, that's kind of like the split strategy that I envision most of people out there are really being in need of, Steve.
1: Absolutely. And again, as we close out this segment, Trip, what's one thing that just always baffles you about annuities that people don't get?
0: Well, I believe that people have this just preconceived notion that they're all bad. And someone along the way has said something to them and it's just turned them off. And, you know, I believe that those people who are open-minded fare better in general in life, because even though they may have formulated an opinion on something, if there's new information provided to them, then they can form a new opinion. And, I think that we all just need to, in any area of our life, be ready to accept new information and look at things from a different perspective at any given point in time. And specifically when we're talking about utilizing a wonderful instrument that can protect your money, preserve your money, make sure you never outlive your money. And that's what annuities will do. And we certainly can help you with those. 855-620-2416. Folks, I'm going to offer once again the next 10 callers in the next 10 minutes a written plan for retirement built by our team of certified financial professionals. 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We'll still help you, okay? And as a tail note, this is not something that you can call and just say, email me, send me. Folks, you must come in, go through our process to receive this written plan for retirement. That's how important it is. 855-620-2416. Next 10 callers in the next 10 minutes, it's yours.
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1: 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Hey, we're back on the road to retirement. Tripp Limehouse is here as he is each and every week, taking us through, taking us on a smooth trip today on that road to retirement. You know, Tripp, you've been camping a lot lately, and I know that you've got that road to retirement camper thing. I think, you know, I think there's a reality show waiting to happen, Tripp. Can I be a part of it?
0: You sure can. Yeah. We talked about it. One of these days we're going to do an episode together for sure, somewhere on the road, maybe, you know. But, you know, Amy and I have been out there a lot. And you know, as we're traveling and you know, doing what we do best, favorite part of that is being with her. Honey, I love you so much. Thank you for all you do. And I tell you what, she takes the time. She packs up the camper, makes sure we have all the food and, you know, the towels. I mean, it's like the little things. Like she makes it our home on wheels, and she takes a lot of pride in that. She's so good at it, and just like she is at home for the house. And thank you for that, honey. I love you so much. You're the best. But as we've been out there on the road in different campgrounds, you know, we're getting to know people, and I am taking notes and interviewing folks and writing all this stuff down and getting to know people and talking to them. You know, well, how did you, where did you work? How did you retire? What are you doing that is effective? What scares you? You know, what are your concerns? What would you have done different? You know, what kind of advice would you give to somebody who may be 5 years or 10 years, you know, younger? You know, I mean, the list goes on and on and on. And we're just coming up. And so Amy's kind of like the secretary. She's there, you know, taking notes or pressing the record button or whatever, you know, but as we're doing that, it's very exciting for me for a couple of reasons, because I am, you know, working on a book that one day will get out there. I don't know when, but it, you know, I'm working on it slowly and trying to come up with the title, maybe Tales from the Road to Retirement or something like that. We're learning from people. You know, these are like real life scenarios. They're not like made up. They're not in a book. These are real life scenarios. And I think what I value the most is just, number one, making new friends out there when we're camping. But number two, learning from people, really learning from people. That makes a difference in my life, because what I'm able to do is come back to the office, you know, get on the show with you and talk about these things. And we're going to start doing more and more of that as we move forward, you know. So back to this whole index universal life thing.
1: Okay. So talk about that. Why is that why is life insurance part of a retirement plan?
0: I mean, why would anybody who is retired want life insurance, right?
1: Yeah, that's
0: I mean,
1: the question.
0: Yeah. Isn't somebody who has retired and they don't have a mortgage, and, you know, the kids are educated and they have no debt and they've got, you know, $2-3 million in their portfolio and their income is set. And, you know, why would they need life insurance? I mean, yeah, you know, like we get that question all the time. And folks, here's what I want to do to help you understand this whole thing. And you were going to talk about the index universal life and kind of the spectrum maybe of life insurance in general.
1: Okay.
0: But what I want people to understand, Steve, is that it's time for all of us to start framing up the life insurance different than we've ever done before. When we're younger and the kids were younger and there was mortgages and more debt and things along those lines and we weren't retired, we're looking at life insurance maybe for one purpose, and the primary purpose is just death benefit. If I die prematurely, my spouse and my children are taken care of, my debts are paid, et cetera. But now that we're older and we've approached or are approaching or are already in retirement, why would we still consider this same instrument? And folks, it takes a mentality shift, a paradigm shift, I should say. And I want you to start viewing life insurance as an asset class. Okay. So the same way that you would, the same way that you would look at a stock or a bond or a mutual fund or an ETF or commodity, those are asset classes and they all have a place and they have a purpose. It's the same with life insurance. So it's a wonderful place to be utilized to accomplish one or two or three goals, even when you don't have debt or, your kids are grown and you have assets. So in particular, when we take a look at indexed universal life insurance, it kind of doubles as a retirement tool,
1: How does that work?
0: Share with everybody real quick about what's happening in the sales world with indexed universal life real quick. Share that with folks.
1: Well, sure. Well, the second quarter numbers actually dipped to 9 to 11%. And if you've never had explained before, what actually makes a policy indexed?
0: So what makes a policy index is like an S&P 500. Okay. So, we talk about the green line principle all the time on the show. The index universal life, the premise behind it is really similar, if not maybe at some point identical. The purpose is, let's link your money. Let's not invest your money directly. Let's link your money to an index. And if that index does well, then you're going to earn interest. Okay. So, and on the flip side, they say, let's link your money to an index. And if the index, such as the S&P 500, does not do well, if it is negative, we're going to protect and preserve your money. So potentially somebody can really accumulate a lot of cash value in an index universal life insurance policy. Let's just say, they've earned, 9% 1 year on their cash value. So maybe they had, $100,000 and now it's grown to $109,000 in cash value. Well, that new number, the starting number plus the interest earned, that's the new number and it's locked in and that number can never go backwards. So that the floor becomes the new top number, if you will. That's a very effective strategy. It's a very effective way to protect and preserve money. The universal life insurance policy, the index ones, do have some really nice upside potential. I've kind of seen the maximums come down in the last several years, but it's not uncommon for somebody to have cash value in an index universal life and policy that may be earning 8, 9, 10, 12%.
1: Wow.
0: Or whatnot. And the beauty of it is when they earn it, it's theirs and it can't go backwards. So what's important to understand about a index universal life insurance policy all universal life insurance policies is you can have death benefits because the primary function of it is death benefit, but that death benefit can be accelerated with some of these index universal life insurance policies, and it can be accelerated for the purpose of paying for something that we all hope we never encounter. And that would be maybe a nursing home scenario, an assisted living, scenario, long-term care scenario is where I'm going with it.
1: Yeah, sure. So an index universal life can actually help that? I mean, can cover some of that?
0: Yeah, absolutely. The right one can. They're hybrids and then they're designed, first and foremost for death benefit, second for, the cash value accumulation, and then third for long-term care in the event that it occurs. So, you know, the beautiful thing is that, you know, like in general, long-term care insurance has become more expensive, and it's becoming, I don't want to say obsolete, but it's just changing rapidly. And so as a result of that, insurance companies have become really creative on how they can help consumers protect themselves from long-term care. And index universal life insurance can be one of the ways that that can happen. So, you know, a person has a $100,000 death benefit, you know, and let's just say it has a 4% acceleration for, you know, something like long-term care. Okay, they go into a nursing home and now they get $4,000 a month until there's no more money left. And then if they, you know, die in the middle and there's $50,000 that was never accelerated, it's paid as a death benefit to a beneficiary. So on the, so that's the whole factor of, you know, why we're seeing this particular instrument, life insurance in general, being implemented more in retirement planning. But also, you know, there is just the whole cash value accumulation thing. It's a, you know, like our typical clients, you know, they're usually pretty high net worth, portfolios in excess of seven figures. You know, they're always after more creative ways to save and protect their money, you know. So this is just really part of the overall proper planning process, is having a conversation regarding potentially how something like this indexed universal life insurance policy could really benefit somebody. And not necessarily only that, but maybe it's a different type of a life insurance policy. Folks, don't just assume that because you're older now and the kids are out and there's no debt, no mortgage, that this particular instrument might not be best for you. Let's, again, look at it as an asset class. I know, you know, as I'm talking about it, you may be wondering, like, how could it work for you? Call me right now, 855-620-2416, and just let us know you heard me talking about life insurance as an asset class, because since we're brokers and we're independent, we have the ability to go out there and find the best one for you and build that into your plan, make that recommendation. So, hey, I want to give a shout out to my longtime listeners. You guys are awesome. Thanks for continuing to stick with us. We really appreciate you. And of course, to all of our clients, you know, without you, we wouldn't be able to do this. We're very thankful that you entrust us with your life savings. We take it serious, and we really are having fun watching you continue to succeed as you move forward. Thank you for your business. You mean so much to us. We're so, so appreciative of you. Folks, I'm glad you tuned into the Road to Retirement Show. We're going to come back. We got some listener questions in the next segment. 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We'll still help you.
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1: Hey, we're back on the road to retirement with Trip Limehouse. My name's Steve Siddall. We have been talking a lot about, well, index universal life. We talk about annuities and how all of that fits into a retirement plan for at least a piece of your retirement. That's what we're talking about. And again, we're also talking about listener questions. Trip, we were talking about you going camping, and I know you've got some plans coming up. I would love to hear some of these interviews.
0: Yeah, well,
1: you should send them my way. I'll cut them up, and we'll share them.
0: Yeah, we're absolutely gonna do that. And I think we're gonna start incorporating into the show. We may just call it in a segment "Tales from the Retirement Road Trip" or something of that nature. You know, stay tuned for what happened. You know, to Bob and Shirley. You know, people that'll give everybody a really good reason to know that they need to tune in for the next episode. But yeah, Amy and I are having a lot of fun. We're getting out there on the road in the Road to Retirement camper. I mean, the whole reason we purchased that thing was to, you know, go and, you know, really meet with people at the campground and have, you know, frank conversations on, you know, what they're doing. And I mean, you know, as we're in these campgrounds, we're seeing, you know, a variety of ages, but not everybody is necessarily already retired. I mean, there's a lot of them that are retired that are in the campgrounds, but then there's some that are younger than us and maybe even in our age group. So it's kind of nice to, you know, like talk to a younger couple and say, what are you thinking about retirement and what are you doing to prepare for it? And, you know, how are you saving your money? And I love the questions that people ask. I mean, I had a young father, you know, not too long ago at a campground, as we were talking about retirement, asked me if he was doing the right thing by, you know, putting so much money in his 401k. And so I said, hey, listen, you need to get the match, but on the rest, you need to, you know, just pay the taxes and put it in a brokerage account, you know, after tax. And, you know, cause his concern being younger was as he's going to get older, income taxes are going to be going up. And, you know, if he's going to have to make withdrawals, which everybody does have to eventually from a tax deferred account, you know, what kind of taxes is he going to be paying? And I said, you know, these are just like real life things that you're thinking about. And anyway, I was just glad that I could talk with him, give him a little bit of insight. And he just shook my hand and said he really appreciated it.
1: Yeah.
0: And, you know, I mean, so it's that type of thing. But I know I said it last segment, but Amy, I love you so much. And you're so much fun to camp with. I love sitting by the fire with you and Fozzie and Daisy and just hanging out and doing what we do. And also, we've been able to go with some friends lately, too. That's pretty cool, Steve. We've got we're blessed with a good group of friends, and some of them do more camping than others. And, you know, so we're getting them out and hanging out with them, too. And so for our friends that we've been spending time with in the campground, we love you guys. You're awesome as well. But, yeah, folks, you know, what we're doing here at Limehouse Financial is we're continuing to encourage you to be open-minded, to come on in and sit down with us so we can help you do better in retirement. You know, I've never met anybody that when I ask them, if we could show you how to do better in retirement, would you want to know how or what to do? I've never had anybody say no. Okay. There is something though that I always clarify here on the show. I mean, we want to help everybody out. We don't exclude people. You know, we are in it to help people, but you know, for the type of work that we do, we are working with people who have already saved money. Because when we're building plans, Steve, we're talking about, okay, for this $1.7 million that you've saved, here's what needs to happen with it from this point forward. So you're going to have a successful retirement. So folks, any of you guys out there that have a saved money for retirement, you know, we want to be talking with you, okay? And our plans do work best for those that have $1 million or more dollars. They just do. But, you know, we're experts in these areas and we care about you. I want to help you. 855-620-2416, limehousefinancial.com. Thanks for tuning in. If you're new to the show, by the way, thanks for tuning in and continue to do just that. So, What you got, Steve, for some questions? Mm-hmm. I love these listener questions.
1: We get a lot of them, and so we kind of combine themes. So when we create these scenarios, so here's one. They check their portfolio balance every single morning after before coffee, and a red day ruins their whole outlook, even though they're not touching the money for another decade. How do you help somebody separate their daily mood from their long-term plan? Yeah.
0: Separating. So this is a classic example of how money really can influence, you know, how a person is feeling at any given time.
1: Well, the emotional side of it, right? Yeah.
0: Yeah. Yeah. I think a common emotion definitely is going to be fear. I mean, first thing I would just share with this, you know, caller is that you're not the only one. Okay. And, you know, don't be beating yourself up because you look at what's happening and you get, you know, maybe afraid or, you know, angry or whatever. So I'm going, the first thing I'm going to go with is you really need a written plan for retirement that includes an income and a distribution plan and a safe money strategy. So for folks out there that have written plans with an income and distribution plan and a safe money strategy, they fare better when the market is down. When they turn on the TV in the morning, they're drinking coffee and everything is red. They fare better. And in particular, those that have implemented the Green Line principle, they really just, you know, continue to drink their coffee and, you know, and giggle and hold hands, you know, which is what I like to do with Amy on the couch, just hold her hand and watch the news and just, you know, snuggle up with her. And, you know, even when we see the market going down on you. So depending on whether or not a person has done the things that I just mentioned or not done the things that I mentioned, that makes a big difference. But for our clients, what I would share with this caller is for our clients, we're not hearing a lot of that going on. And it's because of the type of work that we do when we're putting together a plan. I mean, there's money at risk and there's money that's not at risk. So I do believe, Steve, because of that, that for our clients, the fear factor, the anxiety factor is significantly reduced, if not all the way eliminated. I mean, nobody likes to see their money decreasing that's in the market, but it's the market and it's long term. So anyway, for this particular caller, I would just say, give yourself a break. Come on in. Let's put together this written plan for retirement for you. Let's make sure you have a safe money strategy. You know, the Green Line principle, that's zero is your hero, can't go backwards, upside protection. Let's make sure you have that as a part of your plan. And let's see how much we can ease the concerns that you have, you know, and keep you in an upbeat mood on an ongoing basis. I mean, I think that's one of the greatest things, you know, that our clients have is just the peace of mind and reassurance that they're going to be okay. They just have to follow the plan that we built for them.
1: Absolutely. 855-620-2416 is the number. So here's another one. Their adult daughter just asked for help covering a few months of rent while she gets back on her feet. And they said yes, without doing the math on what actually costs their own retirement timeline. How do you help somebody say yes to family without quietly derailing their own plan?
0: Well, you know,
1: that's tough.
0: Yeah, it is tough. I mean, we all want to help whomever we can at any given point in time. And in particular, if it's one of our kids that we love so much. And by the way, I've got three girls. Hello, girls. I love y'all so much. I'm so proud of you. You're all good girls. And I'm so glad I'm your dad. But, you know, I mean, it'd be very challenging for me to be in this scenario and to say, no, I can't help you. But the thing is, when a person retires, there's a finite amount of dollars that are there. We really need to keep the focus to the best of our ability on taking care of the person that has retired with those dollars. Mm-hmm. However, when scenarios arise, we also need to, you know, carefully consider what can we do to help a loved one or a friend or, you know, whomever it may be. So when Jonathan O'Reilly, my investment advisor, and I, when we build plans for people, we make sure that they have more than adequate liquidity, okay? And we typically are striving for our clients to have 12 months of what it costs them to live in the bank, or even more. And then their professionally managed money is fully liquid. You know, we professionally manage money here at Limehouse Financial, and that's always fully liquid. So because they have money in the bank and they have money in their portfolio, you know, we can grab dollars, you know, that may be unexpected to do something like, you know, help somebody. So how do you not derail your own plan? Well, we just have to look at all the numbers, and we have to make sure that as you're carefully helping, you know, your daughter, that you're not backing yourself into a corner, into a position that you're not going to be able to get out of. It sounds to me like this is just, you know, a temporary thing and not going to be ongoing, and you should be okay. But, you know, unfortunately, sometimes people just have to say, you know, I can't help you. No, I'm not able to help you. And I don't think that sounds like what this scenario is. But at the end of the day, you know, we just have to, from inception, build in dollars that are designed to do unexpected duties at a later point in time. And we always make sure that we're doing that when we build plans for people, Steve. So, folks, this is great. I'm thankful to be with you. 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
1: Financial advice column. Every now and then you'll just see a question that makes you stop and scratch your head a little bit. So let me throw out the one that I came across here recently. 62-year-old says he wants to retire at 65 and a half. He's got an annuity maturing right now and then about $135,000 in a growth fund that's losing money. Now, he raised concerns with his financial advisor and the response was pretty simple. And I quote, "Don't worry about it. Just wait for the market to come back," end quote. Now, the columnist said the real problem, it might not be the growth fund, but the advice he's getting. So I guess ultimately, Tim, how can we tell if our advisor is actually planning for our retirement, not just managing our investments? What are some signs you would look for?
2: Yeah, well, or are they planning for the listener's retirement, or are they planning for their retirement?
1: Right, that too.
2: I mean, I all the time, not all the time, I don't want to over-exaggerate, but a lot of the times I have clients, after I show them what the options really are, say, "Well, I've trusted so-and-so for all of these years. My goodness, was I getting bad advice?" No, but you've got to understand something. Those people are paid every single year based on how much you have invested with them. They're charging you a fee based mm-hmm. on how much you have invested with them. That's how they have their livelihood. Mm-hmm. Now, can they help you grow? Can they do great things? Absolutely. Do I think they're fantastic for the growth phase, for the acquisition phase of your life? You better believe it. Mm-hmm. But when you get to retirement, you need different plans and you need a different kind of planner. That's why I don't do regular financial planning. I don't do anything that has market risk, because when you're in retirement, yes, I totally agree with what you just said. You need a retirement advisor, not just a financial advisor. Mm-hmm. You need someone that specializes in retirement. You know, you've heard me say before, you don't have to know everything in the world. You just have to know people that do.
1: Right.
2: You know, where did these people that started these massive companies, do they know everything about everything? You know, I mean, name anybody, Bill Gates, whether you're a fan or not, we can agree he grew a pretty big company.
1: Right.
2: Does he know marketing? Does he know how to program a computer? Does he know how to do all this stuff? No. Mm-hmm. He has people around him that know. Do I know how to do all of this stuff that you see me do? No. I've got people around me that produce this, that cut the video, that make the commercials, that do all the stuff with Glenn Beck, that do all of this stuff. I've got people that help me with all of that. So all you've got to do is you've got to have the right advisor on your team. Now, the guy or girl that you've been with for years may very well have been the right advisor during the acquisition phase. During the distribution phase, you need a retirement planner. And you need a retirement planner that's going to be a certified financial fiduciary, and preferably one that's also a retirement income certified professional, so they know about all of the ways to get income in retirement. Retirement happiness is all about income. That's what's important in retirement. So yeah, it's really more than the fund that you're in or the stocks that you've got or any of that stuff. That's not really the key when you're in retirement. It's a change in philosophy. I've had clients say that, "Man, this is a real shift in philosophy from what I've always done to what you're saying." Yeah, it is. Just like it's a big shift, you know, we were just hearing Kevin's story, just like it's a big shift for a professional ball player to go from making all of those millions, the acquisition phase, to now I've got to use it, the distribution phase. Now, hopefully they're doing that wisely.

0: You know, and then for most of them, if they made millions and millions, they don't have to work anymore. Now, they might want to, and can, but they don't have to if they do it wisely. Same for you. You need someone that's going to be focused on retirement. Second, I would say a lot of regular financial planners aren't focused on what I call the purpose of money. In other words, what is that money supposed to do? Because you can just have a big wad of cash. That's great. That's sexy. That's awesome. It's always nice to have a big wad of cash. All that really matters is it going to do what you want it to do for the rest of your life? Mm-hmm. Period. That's what a retirement planner does. I sit down and look and see, here's where we are now. Here's our baseline. Here's our starting point. Here's where we want to be in 5 years, 10 years, 20 years, 30 years, maybe 40 years. Let's make a plan. That's the difference. A financial planner is just going to say exactly what Kevin said. Oh, don't worry about the market downturn. It'll come back.
1: Yeah.
0: It probably will. But y'all have heard me talk before about market math. The problem is if you lose 30%, brother, you need between 42 and 43% just to get back to zero. That's why people that started losing in 2000, if they just left their money in the S&P and didn't make any changes, it was 2013 before they got back to zero. Mm. They got back to where they were.
1: Right.
0: So that's what we're talking about. When you are in your retirement years, you might not have the time to recoup those losses. Again, that's why we need to protect what you've got to protect and what you don't have to protect. That can be the play money. And last thing real quick, make sure you don't ignore the tax consequences. A lot of financial planners don't even pay attention to that. And they're like, oh, we've grown your IRA to $450,000. Congratulations. Well, yes, congratulations. But let's look at what your tax rate is, because all $450,000 of that is not yours unless you've converted it to Roth. If that's all pre-tax money, you don't have $450,000. If you're in the 22% bracket, well, there's 22% off of the $450,000. You're actually up in the upper 300s. So let's look and see where you're really at. Let's have a discussion about it. Let's have a discussion about, should we be doing some Roth conversions now during the low Trump tax codes? Or do we not want to worry about that? But let's sit down and really look at what you need to do specifically just for you.
2: 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So, Tim, I want to shift gears with you here just for the final few minutes of the show. Play this piece of sound for you. This is a real grandmother. She posts videos online under the name Granny Bibbins. Now, this was a new one for me, but I came across this here recently, and she was describing to her audience how she really, really is missing someone special. Take a listen.
3: You know, my husband's been gone almost 15 years now, and I still think about him every day. Not the big moments. I remember the little ones, sitting at the table, driving the wheat truck down the road, just being there together. The stuff I used to think was just another day, I didn't know those were the days I'd miss the most. So if you've got your person, don't rush it, don't take it for granted, and don't stay mad too long, because one day you would give just about anything for one more ordinary day.
2: Well, that puts a lot of stuff in perspective, doesn't it, when you hear a message like that? Kind of.
0: And I've heard that, man, that I have heard clients and my mom.
2: Yeah.
0: Right? I mean, we lost my dad earlier this year, and I've heard my mom say things almost exactly like that. You know, yeah, the big things, the big trips and all that, but I just miss him being here and eating dinner.
2: Yeah.
0: You know, and slurping the soup the way he used to or whatever, you know. So, yeah, absolutely.
2: Tim, let's talk about how important it is for couples to prepare for that possibility that one's going to have to go on their own long before it actually becomes reality.
0: Yeah, and that's one of the things, again, that I discuss with everybody in the Fact Finder is, listen, okay, Bill and Sue, I know we don't want to discuss what's going to happen if either Bill goes first or Sue goes first.
2: Right.
0: But unless the Lord takes you both at the exact same time because of some sort of an accident, that's going to happen. Mm-hmm. Newsflash. That's going to happen. So we've got to make sure that whatever the plan we put together is, it works for both spouses. So, okay, if Bill were to go first, what's going to happen to Sue? If Sue were to go first, what's going to happen to Bill? And a surviving spouse for sure is going to face a drop in income. Mm-hmm. And we need to be prepared for that. So with Social Security, the surviving spouse is going to get whichever of the spouses had the most Social Security. So if you were the lower Social Security earner and your spouse had more, when your spouse dies, you're going to get their Social Security, but now yours goes away. Mm-hmm. So you are losing income. We've also then got to look at pensions. Some pensions, yes, have 100% survivorship. Some have 75, some have 66, some have 50, some have none. So we need to look at that. We need to make sure there's a plan for either way. We've got to make sure both spouses are prepared because, let's face it, financial responsibilities can change overnight.
2: Mm-hmm.
0: Things happen. Life happens, right? I mean, to everybody. And especially when you're in your 60s, 70s, 80s, who knows what tomorrow's going to bring?
2: Right.
0: Let's be real, okay? Right. That's it is what it is. When you get to that age, there are, you know, concerns medically that, you know, those of us that are younger don't even think about. Well, if you're waking up and you're 85, that's going to be more on your mind than if you wake up and you're 45.
2: Mm-hmm.
0: So, again, I hate to beat a dead horse, but I know I do this a lot. Make a plan. Sit down with someone. Does it have to be me? No. Does it need to be a certified financial fiduciary that's got your best interest at heart? Yes, it really should be. And let's make sure that we've got a plan that's going to work for you. And the last thing that I want to put in there is that also on top of everything we're talking about, just real quick, here's one more piece, healthcare. Okay, those costs can be massive and they can completely derail a retirement plan. We need to make sure you are prepared for long-term care potential. We need to make sure you've got the right Medicare supplement or Advantage plan. That's a whole part of this, right? Mm-hmm. We need to make sure that is covered as well, because 72% of everyone listening that's over 65 is going to need long-term care at some point. And if you're a couple listening and you're over 65, 92% chance one of y'all are going to need long-term care. What's your plan? Again, it just goes back to making a plan is how you are going to ensure you have your own safe money retirement.
2: 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No information presented today should be acted upon without meeting with a qualified licensed professional. 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It is important that you read all insurance contract disclosures carefully before making a purchase decision. 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Rates and returns mentioned on this program may be based on state availability and are subject to change without notice.
1: The first Saturday of fall looks to be a beautiful one in the Midlands. Sunshine with a high near 80.
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18: 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My name's Kevin McAlpin. Thanks, as always, for joining us here on the show. And Tim, it won't be long until we're saying tis the season, but I want to give you a different kind of tis the season. I'm going to ask you a question here. Tis the season for a market correction. I know we've talked about these midterm years, September, October. It can be a little turbulent historically for Wall Street. Now, you combine that with the war and the oil prices, and of course, we know inflation is a big deal as well. Well, I want to play this for you. This is Carrie Firestone discussing market correction on CNBC.
19: We're only about 2% off the all-time high, so we haven't started to show the real cracks yet. And if the market weakens, we think there's a 5 to 10% type of correction that's possible. We get one of those every year with very, very few exceptions. So 5 to 10% is not a lot. It's hard to imagine that it's a 15 or 20% correction, but that can happen.
18: All right, so let me ask you, Tim. There's a lot of things combining, adding up all at once. So when you sit down with one of our listeners, one of your clients, how do you help them tell the difference between what's normal noise and what's something they may actually really need to pay a little closer attention to, maybe even have a little bit more of a concern about?
20: That's a great question. What I normally say is that there's kind of two things I say to that, Kevin. Number one, because I get that question, as you can imagine, bro, almost
18: sure.
20: Every day.
18: Every day.
20: You know, what do you think? You know, because this guy's preaching doom. This professional, this expert, quote unquote.
18: Yeah.
20: For those of you that aren't watching the video podcast, I'm making air quotes right now, is saying the market's going to go down by 80%. Now, do I think that's going to happen? No. Could it? You bet. Could. Yes. But even 10, 15, 20%. Do I think it's going to happen? Here's what I say. Let's look at the historical record. Right now, go to Google and pull up what the S&P has looked like since 2000. What's happened? Even go back further. Go all the way back to the Great Depression if you want. What happens? The market goes up. What's next?
18: It's going to go back down.
20: Every time.
18: Yeah.
20: So it's been basically, yes, we've had a couple really small little blips since the 09, essentially. Mm-hmm. I mean, I'm generalizing. We've had a couple little blips. But for the most part, since 09, we've been killing it.
18: Yeah.
20: The market's been killing it. So what goes up must come down.
18: Yeah.
20: Right?
18: Mm-hmm.
20: So when is that going to happen? No friggin' clue. And anybody that tells you that they do know, run. Turn off the video, turn off the radio, whatever it is. If they tell you they know when it's going to happen, that's like a prophet saying when Jesus is going to come back.
18: Mm-hmm.
20: Ain't nobody knowing that.
18: No.
20: Okay? So if someone tells you they know, go away. But basically what I tell people to do, first of all, look historically. You can see what's coming. When is it going to come? I don't know. Next week, next month, next year, 5 years from now. I don't know. It's coming. Here's what I tell them, and what's really important is how much do you have to have protected for your retirement? That's it.
18: Yeah.
20: That's the bottom line. How much do you have to have protected for your retirement? And that's what we figure out in the Fact Finder by looking at what your baseline expenses are right now. How much extra do you want during those first retirement years while you're in the go-go years? You've heard Kevin and I talk about before.
18: Yeah.
20: So you can go do all the things. You can go to Disney. You can go to Chicago. You can go to Ireland. You can do whatever you want to do. How much extra do we need? Let's figure out how much money do we need out of your retirement plans, your 401k, your IRA, all of those things. Let's figure out how much we need to accomplish what you want to accomplish in retirement. That's how much we need to protect.
18: Yeah.
20: Okay. Once that's done, yes, you can play with the rest. Do I have a bunch of money right now that I'm playing with? You better believe it. Mm-hmm. Is all of my money playing? No. A good portion of my money is protected in plans that I know are going to grow at X percent or that I can change actually every single year. I'm still in the growth phase, but I am not going to go down when the market goes down. It's not going to happen to me because I'm using those fixed indexed annuities that allow you to change every year. And you can decide how much do you want between the fixed and how much do you want between the S&P and all these different things. This year, I am heavily in the fixed. Now, I've still got some in the market indexes, but I'm heavily in the fixed because I believe that correction's coming. Mm-hmm. I agree with her. I don't know how much it's going to be. Is it going to be 10%? Is it going to be 80%? Is it going to be somewhere in between those two? I would say somewhere in between those two. I don't think it's going to be 80%. I don't think we're going to have another 1929. Now, could we basically 100 years later? It would be bad.
18: Right.
20: It would be really bad. Pray to God that doesn't happen. But it could. What you need to do is you need to protect. This is going to sound redundant. You need to protect what you need to protect.
18: Yeah.
20: What you don't need to protect, you can quote unquote play with. That's fine. Mm-hmm. I've still got play money. I'm sure Kevin's still got play money. That's fine. Play with the money that you don't have to have.
18: Yeah.
20: The money you've got to have for the guaranteed income to pass along to the kids for potential long-term care for whatever we uncover in that Fact Finder, that money we need to protect. Mm-hmm. And we need to do it right now because when is the best time? If you were at a casino, when is the best time to leave the casino?
18: Well, it's usually when you're up, and unfortunately, I never do that because I just give it all back.
20: Most people don't. Yeah. The only way to win in a casino, and the market in some ways, I'm not saying it is a casino, but in some ways, there's a lot of similarities, right?
18: Yeah.
20: And the only way to win in a casino when you got a pile of chips sitting here is to go to the lady behind the bars, yep. Give her your chips, take the money, and get out of the building.
18: As fast as you can.
20: Now, some people are like, well, I'm up. Okay, yep. Then play with the house money. Mm-hmm. If you're up a lot, take back what you walked in with, so you will at least walk out with that. Are y'all hearing me? Are y'all figuring out where I'm going with this? Let's take out what you've got to have for retirement. Let's cash that out. Let's go to the banker, let's cash that out, and let's put that into a guaranteed lifetime income or a growth or a long-term care or whatever you need for retirement. Then the rest, if you want to play with the house money, go for it. Mm-hmm. Rock and roll. I will wish you well. 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
18: So, Tim, I want to shift gears a little bit with you here. I know retirement planning, it's not just about making the right decisions, ultimately. Sometimes it's about avoiding the wrong ones, right? A lot of these decisions that we make in retirement financial planning, they can't be undone once they're made, and that could end up triggering taxes later on in life. You could see penalties or the loss of planning opportunities. So talk to our listeners. What are some of those biggest retirement planning mistakes you've seen? And more importantly, how do you steer clear of those before you sign that dotted line?
20: Yeah, well, one of the big challenges is a lot of the times if you make a mistake, there are no do-overs. Mm-hmm. You know what I mean? There's no mulligans with the IRS people. You know, you're not playing golf with your buddy. You can't, you know, flub and then, oh, I'll just hit another one. You didn't see that. Or use the old hand wedge out of the sand. You know, we've all done that. We're all guilty.
18: That's my favorite club in my bag.
20: That's right. But the IRS doesn't allow the hand wedge.
18: Right.
20: So you got to make sure, because a lot of the time tax moves can't be reversed. So you hear me talk and a lot of people talk about Roth conversions. Can they be brilliant? You better believe they can be brilliant. Yes, 100%. They absolutely are a perfect fit for a lot of people. Not 100% of the time, but brother, you better make sure you do it right the first time, because you can't go back and fix it. Mm. And you used to actually be able to. But they changed that. You no longer can go back and fix any Roth conversion that you do. Once it's done, it's done. You better make sure you do it right the first time. Also, a surviving spouse can make wrong choices. You know, so there's things, again, that this goes back to, we need to make sure we set up your plan properly. Mm-hmm. Because once something happens to you and your spouse now is getting the spousal benefit, she or he's going to be distraught because they just lost you. And oh my gosh, what do I do with all this? If everything is set up properly, it's not going to be easy. Mm-hmm. It's never going to be easy, but at least the financial part can be easy because it can already be set. You can have a plan. You can know, well, if Bill dies first, here's what's going to happen for Susan. If Susan dies first, here's what's going to happen for Bill. And you know what's going to happen. Mm-hmm. You know, if Bill had the bigger Social Security, Susan's going to get it. Anyway, just making sure you've got a plan and making sure that surviving spouse knows what that plan is going to be. Last thing I'd say, Kevin, even like minuscule, small mistakes can have huge consequences.
18: Right.
20: You know, it's kind of like if you were in a plane and I pointed that plane half of a degree in the wrong direction. Well, if I was just flying from where I am to Atlanta, I'm not going to be that far off at half a degree. I'm going to be I might even still be able to see the airport maybe.
18: Yeah, it's big enough.
20: But if I'm flying to Tahiti and I'm half a degree off,
18: mm-hmm.
20: I'm going to be in the middle of the ocean and I'm not even going to see land.
18: Right.
20: So that's the problem in retirement is we're not looking at 2, 3, 4, 5 years. We're looking at 10, 15, 20, 30, maybe 40 years in retirement. So a small mistake, man, it's like the pebble hitting the water and the ripples, the waves. They just keep on going and they keep on getting bigger as you get older. We got to make sure we do it right the first time so you can have your own safe money retirement.
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19: Hey, what are we doing about Black Week this year?
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19: Ooh, that's needed right now.
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21: Next. Hey, Alfie. What can I get for you?
22: Hey, Nora. Just a nice latte, please. How was your weekend?
21: Not bad, thanks. Mainly working here. You?
22: Me? Well, I was battling gods in the afterlife.

0: balance right down the middle there, right? Where you're doing these responsible things and you're saving for retirement, but you're also enjoying yourself. And that's really, really hard. And I think as things get more expensive, it's more difficult to do that. And some of that is just reality of life. You and I joke all the time about, you know, going to McDonald's or buying grapes at the store and how much more expensive things have gotten, obviously gas prices and things like that. But there's also probably, if we're honest with ourselves, some keeping up with the Joneses of, you know, things that we don't need that we decide to buy and things like that. So the reality is that as some of the safety nets from the past have been taken away from our retirement, that puts more on us and it makes it more difficult. And when I'm saying safety nets, I'm thinking of how common it was for someone to retire with a fully funded pension, you know, a generation or two ago that we probably aren't going to have. There was a day earlier in my career when we'd say, well, way down the road, the funding for Social Security looks like it's a little shaky, but the politicians, they'll figure that out before then. Of course, what's happened, they've kicked that can up until now, and that day is not far away anymore. That's next decade. That's coming fast. So, yeah, I think it is. There is a drop in confidence because we don't have pensions going to retirement. We don't know if we can count on Social Security. And those are very scary things. And that's why, obviously, we love what we do and we're passionate about it. We want people that are serious about retirement. We want to be able to help them and help them be able to have confidence in their retirement and actually enjoy it.
1: 8039 retire. I want to ask about people who come into your office. Do you develop relationships with their children and grandchildren? And the reason I ask that is, you know, time when it's on your side can be great for, you know, later in life. And like you said, I mean, this generation, baby boomers and some Gen Xers who have been just relying on 401ks, who had parents who had the pensions and had, you know, several pensions. My father had more than one because of military service. And so, and my mother worked for, you know, it was a school teacher. So it's funny how they collected accounts where now we just have the one. And I think it makes it harder for us because we have something to compare it to that was actually better than what we have. Where at least now, if it's a new reality, you can influence someone's descendants instead of it being, oh, well, gosh, back in your grandparents' day, they had so much more than we had. It's more of like, okay, well, here's the reality and here's how you plan. So do you work generationally with families?
0: We do. We had a hard time doing it for a while because our expertise was really with someone as they were approaching retirement. And then in 2020, my partner Matthew started with us, and he was right out of financial planning school, and he's brilliant, and he knows a lot, but he was young, and we said, well, he has the ability to understand someone who's, you know, much younger than our typical client. So yeah, we do that now, and that has been really fulfilling because every family is different, right? So someone might hire us when they're, you know, 63, and some of our clients hire us, and maybe they got kids that are graduating high school or they're putting through college still, but sometimes, you know, kids are out on their own and maybe they even have grandkids that are of that age. So yeah, it depends on the family. A lot of times if people have three kids, maybe one of them does awesome financially, one of them is really struggling financially, and one somewhere in the middle. I'm sure a lot of people listening to this are probably nodding their heads yes, because we see that all the time, right? You have kids that are born and raised in the same house, and they handle money completely differently. So yeah. I'm always fascinated by how God makes each of us unique. So yeah, it's we absolutely do that, and we talk about that too. You know, as great of a country as we live in, most of, you know, how do you handle your money? How do you deal with your budget and your finances? Most of that's, you got to learn that from your parents and from your family, because you're not usually getting that from classes in school. And so it's important to offer those things to our clients and then also to their families.
1: Yeah, because, if you can stop a negative habit, then you've saved really a family's fortune moving down the line. 8039-RETIRE is the number if you have any questions, want to set up an appointment, 8039-RETIRE. Well, let's talk about diversifying income, because like I said, a lot of people don't have a diversity of income. So what does it look like for someone who wants to help protect their essential expenses from things like inflation, market turndowns, especially when they're in retirement?
0: Yeah, so there's a few different ways we can look at this. So we always say that the beginning of a successful retirement is a written retirement income plan. And I know people probably hear me say that and they say that sounds silly or what do I need that for? But you might be surprised if you're not close to retirement. A lot of very smart people hire us. And, you know, we ask what's your biggest concern? They say, I don't understand how to take all the things we've been doing for the last 40 years and turn that into

0: a, you know, an income replacement, you know, because they might have a, maybe they've got a, let's say it's a married couple, they've got two 401ks, maybe they got a little pension from a job they had a while ago, they've got Social Security benefits, maybe they've inherited some money and it's in, you know, savings or money market or something like that. So the income plan helps figure out how much you're going to be spending every month, and then we figure out where we're going to get that from, how, are there ways we can pay less taxes on that? How do we piece all that together? And that's probably changing over time. You know, these clients that I just mentioned a few minutes ago, they're not going to be taking Social Security right away. They're just a little before Social Security age. We'll probably want to let that sit and grow for a little while. So they're going to be taking more money off of their nest egg while their Social Security grows. And you know what I mean? So those things will kick in. So a lot of these things change over time. And one of the examples that people like to use, and this is very unique by client, that's what we call it, a custom-built plan. Some people are fine with just kind of saying, hey, let's just take X number of dollars a month. But others like to split that up. So let's say, for example, you decide that we want to have $7,000 a month coming in retirement to do the things that we want to do. And we have 5,000 of that is our floor. That's the money we've got to have. That's going to cover either the mortgage, if you still have a mortgage payment, or it's going to cover house upkeep. It's going to cover utilities, healthcare, meals, all those kinds of things. And then the additional 2,000, that's more, you know, travel or entertainment or things like that. And so what we can do is we can try and match your income to those things. So how close can we get to $5,000 a month where it's from sources that have some type of protection, like Social Security or like a pension? Or if you don't have a lot that looks like that, we may want to look at something like an annuity that has a lifetime income guarantee. That should give you a tremendous amount of peace of mind knowing that we've covered that. And then, so I said 7,000 a month. I'm going back through my made up numbers here. So $7,000 a month, 5,000 is, that's our baseline. We got to have it number. So we're going to make sure we have that. And then, so that's 2,000 is the difference. So maybe that's more of your portfolio. And that's going to be, you know, we probably have some growth things in there. And then we're also going to have some things that are paying dividends that are going to help generate that $2,000 a month. That's the idea that, it's just one example. It's not exactly what we do with every client, but, especially when someone is concerned about, you know, how do I make sure I've got my basic things covered every month? That's a great way to provide some peace of mind.
1: Yeah. Again, 803-9-RETIRE, 803-9-RETIRE. And, you know, it kind of marries with what we said earlier about people who are concerned, you know, if they don't have a plan. I'm thinking of another example. We use vacation a lot, so I'll use it again, where if you don't plan for your vacation, you're going to get anxious about how you're going to get there and what you're going to do while you're there and how, you know, those are things that you think about ahead of time so that you can enjoy your vacation. And that seems to be simple for people to understand. But when it comes to retirement, not a lot of people are doing the same amount of effort in order to make their retirement comfortable so that when they're there, then when you see headlines like we see, the anxiety is not as high. So why do you think that people don't talk about retirement like they do other things? Because it can be as fun.
0: That's true. That's true. I think there is a natural instant gratification that we all have where it's more fun to plan something that's going to happen this weekend than it is something that's further away. And then the vacation is further away. But then retirement, you know, for most of us is quite a long ways away. And to be fair, we don't get a lot of people that reach out to us trying to hire us 15 years from retirement. You know, it's usually a year or two, three, maybe 5 years out is the most common. 5 to 10 years happens sometimes. But a lot of people are hiring us when they're in that range of, okay, it's time to get serious about this. And we can still do a lot of planning at that time. The earlier you start, usually the more opportunity there is. I think that's the biggest reason. And then my guess would be the whole reason we do this show, Melissa, which is that the number of things you can talk about, there's so many things and it's just overwhelming. And that's what a lot of people tell us, that a lot of people have complimented me on my first book, Save Your Retirement, because it's really written to try and simplify. And they say, you know, I think of retirement and I just want to ignore it completely because it's so overwhelming to me. But putting it into a world where there's seven villains and we're trying to figure out how to protect ourselves from those seven villains, you know, in a story type of setting really, really helps make that understandable. And so, of course, in the end, we want to pick good investments. We want to help with tax planning and things like that. But what really matters is giving you peace of mind and not having you lie in bed staring at the ceiling worrying about your money. So if those feelings ever pop up, that's why we would urge you to call us at 803-9-RETIRE. 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There's no obligation beyond that call. It's a great opportunity to talk with an advisor and ask those questions and hopefully give you more peace of mind. Once again, to get started, it's 803-9-RETIRE.
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15: Next. Hey, Alfie, what can I get for you?
16: Hey, Nora, just a nice latte, please. 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
15: 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Mainly working here. You?
16: Me? Well, I was battling gods in the afterlife realm, and after lunch, I fought mercenaries. 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
16: 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Ooh, and I'll grab an almond croissant, too.
15: Wait, what? 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
0: Hey everybody, I'm Bobby Flay and welcome to Bobby on the Beat. So excited, really kind of delving into the digital world here. I think you're going to see some things that you have not seen with my traditional TV life. I've been on Food Network for like 30 years. This is going to be a little different. You're going to get a little behind the scenes, my personal life a little bit, of course my career. At some point we'll talk about why I don't have a restaurant in New York City right now, kind of paining me, but I love my restaurants in Vegas. Well, we'll talk about all those kinds of things and all the great things about, of course, food. But food is just sort of the foundation of it all. It's all about lifestyle and travel and all the delicious things in life.
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3: 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And Pat, we have several people who call 803-9-RETIRE and have questions. So the first one's from Roy in Columbia. And he says, I've only been retired a few years. I'm really worried about spending too much right now. It just seems really irresponsible to go crazy with spending money. But I also hate the feeling like I'm wasting all my free time by doing nothing. So what should I consider doing about this?
4: Oh, Roy, I absolutely love this question. It's such a great topic, and it's not one that we naturally talk about. And that is, you know, Melissa and I talk all the time about the number one financial worry in America is running out of money. And what that ends up happening is what sometimes people end up doing is they end up not spending in retirement. And then they end up, you know, maybe, and now if someone just wants to leave a big pile of money to their family, there's nothing wrong with that. It's your money. You can do whatever you want. But if that's not someone's goal, if they actually want to do things, but they're too scared to do it, that's a real sad thing. And I always say, if you think of kind of a line, if you spread your arms out in a line from one end to the other, there are people on one end that spend like crazy and they run up their credit cards and they never pay them off and they go bankrupt. And there's people all the way on the other side who never spend a dime, right? And probably everyone listening right now can think of somebody in their life that's like each of those things. And I think there's probably a happy medium somewhere right in the middle there. And I don't know if any of us will ever get perfectly there. But man, what if you could feel like you've been responsible with your money and you have enough saved, but when you spend, you don't feel guilty? Wouldn't that be amazing?
3: Oh,
4: yeah. So I think that that's part of building your custom built retirement plan, is helping you figure out how to create that income so you have that feeling. There's two tips I will share here, Melissa, because again, we say they're custom built because everyone's different. One piece of it is that one of it's mental. And that is that a lot of people spend their whole life trying to build their nest egg so they can retire, but they get in their head that the success is based on that number going up. But once you retire, that may not actually be the goal. The goal may actually be to start using that money and spending it, unless you want to leave all of it behind a family. So that's one of those things that an advisor like someone on our team can help with, help you kind of thinking through, making sure you're not spending too fast, but also that you're not so worried about that number. By the way, that's much more of a masculine trait. Doesn't mean it might not be women too, but I find that men love that kind of scorekeeping mentality. And so it's a scary thing to see that go down. The second piece that I would add is one of the solutions to that concern is having some kind of guaranteed lifetime income. Social Security, of course, is one of those. Now, I know there's some funding concerns there, but I think at least part of that you can feel very secure about. If you have a company pension, that's another way to do it. If you don't have enough of those two, some of our clients like using annuities that would have a guaranteed lifetime income to it. Most of our clients aren't going to have all of their income with some kind of guarantee like that, but most people like to have part of it guaranteed. And it's interesting, they say that people that have more of that kind of guaranteed monthly income, they tend to live longer and they tend to be more comfortable spending because they're not worried about just being a pile of money in a nest egg. So I think hopefully those two ideas are helpful for you, Roy. But I love that you asked the question. I think it's a really interesting thing to talk about. And Melissa, it's probably something we'll talk about more and more in the future because I think it's really a big deal.
3: Well, if you have any questions like Roy, 803-9-RETIRE is the number, 803-9-RETIRE. And this is from Dennis in Lexington. And he says, what's the difference between helping maximize your Social Security and optimizing your benefits? I've heard people talk about both.
4: Well, Dennis must have been hearing us talk about it. Maybe he only caught half of the story. Thank you, Dennis. So my story goes, as Melissa says, I am the retirement nerd. So I read about retirement. I listen to podcasts about retirement. I go to conferences. So many years ago, I went to a conference and it was all about all the ways to improve people's retirement income. And one of the first speakers said, you need to learn the difference between maximizing your Social Security and optimizing it. And my response in my head was probably the same as everyone else's, which is that sounds like the same thing. But it's an important difference. So maximizing your Social Security just means deferring your benefits as long as you can, so it's the highest amount of money. So generally speaking, you have the option to defer your benefits, and then they'll continue growing up till age 70. You can defer past there, but there's no benefit to that because they don't increase the amount anymore. So up to age 70, that's how you maximize. Optimizing is totally, totally different. And this is where a custom-built plan matters so much. Optimizing means you take a look at your Social Security options within the context of the rest of your plan. And what is so fascinating, Melissa, is for a retirement nerd like me, maybe it's not fascinating to anyone else, but what's so interesting is, you know, there are some tried and true rules of financial planning, but we have found there is no one right way for you to claim your Social Security. It depends so much on all the other factors of your retirement. You know, how much is your Social Security? How much income do you need in retirement? How big is your nest egg? Are you single? Are you married? All of those things will completely change. So I've had clients where maximizing their Social Security means deferring it till age 70, but if we wanted to optimize it, we had one time it made sense for one of the spouses to claim early at 62 and the other one was going to claim at 67 at full retirement. And we've seen all kinds of variations of that. So to me, that's really interesting and encouraging that there are ways for you to kind of make the most of your benefits. But of course, the moral of the story is that you do have to build that plan in order to take advantage of that, because otherwise you would just be guessing. And so we think there's tremendous value in building that income plan, which includes making the most of your Social Security benefits.
3: Again, 803-9-RETIRE is the number to call. John has also called 803-9-RETIRE. He's from Columbia and says, I don't understand people who want to retire early. I'm 68 and I just don't feel like stopping and doing nothing all the time. I'm not interested in nonstop fishing trips or vacations. That just sounds lazy. What kind of planning should someone like me be doing?
4: Well, John doesn't mince words. He just goes right to it, doesn't he?
3: Yeah, I'm ready, but I don't want to do that.
4: Yeah. You know, when I think of John's question, I think of, we have some clients that tell us that right from the beginning. Hey, I'm going to continue working as long as I can. The other client that we often have, Melissa, is someone who says, I'm going to retire at this age. And then when we get there, we tell them, hey, your plan's ready. You can retire when you want. And they'll say, I'll just go another year and I'm enjoying it. And then they just end up, they continue working for years and years. So, but I mean, what a comforting thing to know that you have the choice of whether to work, right? Yeah. So, John, I think that's awesome. I mean, we always say, the secret to retirement is just finding something to be fulfilled. And if work is fulfilling for you, then that's great. For some people, it's not. For some people, they might want to spend time with family. Some people might want to do fishing trips or vacations. Some people want to do things with their church or other nonprofits or things like that. That's kind of the beauty of life, right? Is we get to all figure that out. I mean, you don't have to know that what that is to have a retirement plan. But I think even in John's case, we think there's probably benefits to financial planning. There's probably things John cares about. John, if you got sick or if you passed away, would you care what happens to whatever you've saved? Most people do, right? You probably want, you got family you want to take care of, maybe friends, maybe again, church or charity or something like that. And then if John got sick and couldn't work anymore, well, his income's going to change real fast. So we'd want to make sure that he is protected in that case as well. So there's always pieces to the financial plan. And I use the simple football analogy of offense and defense. The offense is the investing. And then, you know, making sure we're doing the best with your income, like your Social Security and your pension. But the defense is, what if something happens? What if you have a healthcare issue? What if you pass away? Let's make sure you've got everything set up the way that you want it, so you're not scrambling in case something does happen.
3: Yeah. Again, 803-9-RETIRE is the number to call. 803-9-RETIRE. And from Irma, we have Janice, who says, we've been thinking for years about our dream retirement, and we're ready to make it happen. We have our retirement home search narrowed down to two communities, and we've reached out to the realtor to help us with the purchase. Is there anything we need to double check before we pull the trigger on our dream retirement home?
4: Well, congratulations, Janice. That's that is awesome. Sounds like you have done the hard work of building your retirement saving, and now you're ready for the payoff. I think, you know, when it comes to where you decide to live in retirement, I mean, the main thing, hopefully Janice has already thought about, you know, what are the things that are important to you? You know, a lot of times people come into our office and, you know, our advisors, we're going to start that conversation with, you know, when do you want to retire? And then kind of, what do you want to do in retirement? What do you want that to look like? And sometimes if you're married, both people are very much in alignment, but sometimes people have totally different things they want to do. One person might want to sell the house and drive around the country in an RV, and the other one says, I don't want to do that. So the key, Janice, is making sure you've already thought that through. You know, are you staying close to where you live now? Do you have family in other areas of the country? Do you want to be near family? You know, sometimes we have clients who their kids are having babies and they want to be close to the grandkids. So thinking about what are the things in your life that you want to be spending time on in retirement, that's certainly a big one. Of course, from the financial end, if these two communities you're thinking about are in different states, that's going to be important. We want to think about, you know, different taxes, and different states have different rules for taxes on retirees, as an example, as well. So that would be my thought. We want to think about the financial end, taxes and things like that. Cost of living in the area would be big. The Columbia area generally is not one of the higher cost of living areas. We've had a number of clients. A lot of them moved to North Carolina over the years, and they have found some of those areas to be very expensive. And so are we prepared for that? Are we prepared for any increase in your budget? So there's the finance end. But as I started with, Melissa, I think, of course, the main thing is more lifestyle, you know, making sure that you have family or friends nearby, and, you know, you have things that you like to do. You know, some of our clients have moved to some of the retirement community areas in the Southeast, and they love those because they have things built in. So much of that is so personal. Again, that's hopefully our listeners see the value in the fact that we build a custom built retirement plan for our clients, because no two families are the same. And so that's where we got that idea from, is to make sure it fits for each individual person and family.
3: I think that's important to say. Again, everybody, thank you for your questions. 803-9-RETIRE. I don't think we have time for any more, but I think it's important to say again that it's personalized to each individual, because I can tell you, this is a little side note, but I can tell you that I just had a recent bank experience, and I physically went into my bank, and the bank, it just seemed like I was not important, right? Mm. I remember my parents and going to the bank with my parents, and it was like a big deal, and you dressed up and you went and you shook hands. People knew your first name, the whole thing. And it was not that way when I went in for this random issue. And so it's just, it makes you feel disheartened. And so that's why I think it's very important to know that if you call 803-9-RETIRE and talk to Pat and his team, that you are going to get customized service, and these people will know your name, and they will get to know you very well if you decide to become a client. And so I know that we're coming toward the end of the show. 803-9-RETIRE is the number, 803-9-RETIRE. Retirewithpat.com is the website. But I wanted to give you just maybe a minute to explain to people why it's important to call 803-9-RETIRE.
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0: a big one. I'm Paul Stevens, Fox News. Big, powerful nor'easter battering much of the Northeast, bringing strong winds, heavy rain, and coastal flooding from the Mid-Atlantic all the way up to and through New England. States of emergency in effect across several counties in New York and New Jersey, as that storm is expected to impact the region all through the weekend. Fox Weather's Katie Byrne in Ocean City, New Jersey.
1: We're getting a little break in the rain for the first time this morning. It's been very wet, very windy, but we just passed high tide, and at that point, the water from the ocean came all the way up to the dunes, so really rough waves out there. They've been carving away feet of sand, creating significant erosion here in this town of Ocean City. But we've also had days of really strong winds from the north and northeast direction. They've been piling water into the back bays without really enough time for it to fully drain between high tide cycles. So now what we're seeing in shore towns across the state of New Jersey are feet of water spilling onto the streets. In some spots, people can't even get their cars out right now.
0: And the nor'easter is bringing the threat of widespread power outages and significant coastal flooding as well. It's impacting about 40 million people in total along the East Coast, including New York. New York State Governor Kathy Hochul discussing preparations that the state made knowing the storm was on its way.
2: Swift water rescue teams are deployed in Suffolk and Nassau County, close to where we're already seeing the flooding, and are ready to respond if necessary. These teams are supported by our Parks Department and the DEC. And the state DOT and the Thruway Authority are also ready to respond with personnel and equipment pre-positioned statewide.
0: And this nor'easter is also bringing the threat of widespread power outages and coastal flooding in New York. Thousands are said to already be without power. 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
0: Toxicology results are pending on two University of Mississippi students, both found dead in separate locations. There was packaged kratom found at both scenes. Police also seizing more than 500 units of kratom in a raid at a store in Oxford, Mississippi. Fox's Madison Scarpino.
6: Finding out exactly what was in these students' system when they died is going to be crucial. That is going to be expedited, according to the Mississippi governor. The students who died are junior Robert String from Georgia and freshman Aiden Hamilton from Colorado. We do not know if kratom found at both scenes or any other substance had anything to do with their death. Yesterday, the Mississippi Public Safety Commissioner said if it is determined Robert and Aiden ingested something deadly, something that was sold to them, there could be some criminal charges coming. Meanwhile, the Oxford police say that authorities served a warrant at a local vape, tobacco, and beer store yesterday. Two people were arrested as investigators say they found 500 units of kratom along with other products illegal in Oxford like THC.
0: And police are not confirming, though, whether the arrests are directly linked to the investigations into those student deaths. A suspected ATM thief ditches cash right out the window during a police chase.
7: Police in Pearland, Texas say a suspected ATM thief was captured on video tossing cash out the window of his SUV during a police pursuit. Police responded to a bank after a report of a man withdrawing cash using several ATM cards. The pursuit ended with police arresting Leon Stephen Jr. of Florida. He's charged with evading arrest and tampering with evidence. His passenger, Tavares Givens, is charged with failure to identify. Police later collected more than $6,000 tossed from the vehicle during that pursuit. An investigation continues. Police say both men are held in the Brazoria County Jail and may face fraud-related charges. Deborah Valentine, Fox News.
0: And I'm Paul Stevens. This is Fox News.
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11: Welcome in, Clay and Buck. We hope all of you are having a fantastic start to your day. We're going to be hanging out with you for the next 3 hours. We have got a lot of stories to dive into with all of you. Kamala directly addresses whether she's going to run in 2028. Kind of dodges the question, but does at least address it. Trump is still feuding with CNN as CNN, Politico, and MSNBC are all suing to have access to the president that they claim is Adolf Hitler. Kara Swisher is really fired up. She's supposed to be a big name. I've never actually listened to anything she's done or been impressed by any of the clips that I have seen. But she says with CNN having a new owner, she's out. We'll maybe talk about all that. But, Buck, the fallout of the Lindsey Clancy case continues to make news. The brave juror who refused to vote not guilty is being investigated by the prosecution and by other members of the Massachusetts legal community as to whether or not his decision to vote not guilty was appropriate, whether he should have been on the whether he should or should not have been on the jury, all of that. Still underway, but significantly, the conversation in the wake of
12: just real quick, Clay. This is just people saying that the ref was paid off after the game. That's all this is.
11: Yeah,
12: this going after this juror. You lost. You didn't get what you want, and now you're grasping. Just wanted to say that.
11: By the way, Buck, for those of you watching on YouTube, is dressed as a mix between Mr. Rogers and Carlton from The Fresh Prince. He's got...
12: It's chilly where I am right now, man, and I needed a cable-knit sweater.
11: Old man sweater on right now. So if you need any Werther's Original, I got a guy who may have some for you. All right, so there you go. This is all coming on the heels of Patrick Clancy set for an interview with 60 Minutes over the weekend, and that interview and all the clips continue to reverberate around the media ecosystem. Now, he has since been remarried, but was this today? I think this was today on The View. One of the hosts, Sarah Haynes, said that she was upset because Patrick Clancy left his wife. What does for better or worse mean, actually, she's asking? Why in the world would you have left your wife? She killed three of your kids. I think most of you out there would say, as divorce goes, this seems like a pretty valid reason to decide that you don't want to stay married. She also said, Patrick Clancy did, that Lindsey has never apologized. Although, to be fair, I'm sorry I killed our kids. I don't know that the apology really is the issue here. I think it's probably the killing of the kids. But here is The View, upset. How in the world could Patrick Clancy dare to get divorced and leave his wife? Listen.
13: What bothers me is he talks about forgiving her, which I love. But he focuses on that and never jumps to what so many people struggle with. How did the marital love end so quickly when you admit openly your wife got sick? She got sick. It doesn't mean you can be with him, and it doesn't mean it doesn't remind you of the worst day of your life. But I would hope, and like in sickness and in health, he said everyone was worried about her. They were tragically, their arms were around her as she was going down the drain. I would hope that my husband wouldn't sit there and just move right along.
11: This is unbelievable to me, Buck. I watched this clip. I went back and I watched the clip again. I thought to myself, am I missing something here? I cannot imagine any spouse that would stay with the other spouse if the spouse killed all three of your kids. That seems like even God, I think, would say, well, in sickness and in health, but if you kill your kids, you shouldn't stay together. Like, this is crazy to me that she would be upset that Patrick Clancy decided to divorce the wife who murdered his three kids. I watched this multiple times, Buck, and all I keep coming back to is so many women's brains are broken, and this Lindsey Clancy case is just providing further evidence of that. And I was having a conversation about this last night with dinner at dinner, that there are just, and most of these women, to be fair, are white women, although we also saw the conversation where the black woman said, let's show the same level of love and support for the next black woman who kills her kids too. Women, y'all are crazy. I think a lot of men are reacting like you and I are, Buck. What in the world is going on?
12: Clay, she is wondering where the marital love is. I am sitting here wondering where the insane asylum is for not just, of course, Lindsey Clancy, for some of the people that are taking this position. I would also note, if we're curious, would she feel this way about some of her co-hosts there, just in terms of the marital stuff? Whoopi Goldberg married three times. Joy Behar married twice. Anna Navarro married twice. Like, there's a lot of marriages going on at that table. And to the credit
11: so far, no murdered kids,
12: thankfully. To the credit of both parties, no murders. But she's not worried about those marriages. Like, the marital sanctity is only a topic of conversation on The View when insane liberal women have decided to rally around a triple child murderer. What is wrong with these people? They are morally deranged. There is something clearly disturbed in their brain that they don't see this. Clay, people get divorced for a lot of reasons. You've only been married once. I've only been married once. But, you know, marriage is hard, and there's a lot of stuff that goes on. A lot of people believe marriage is for life. Other people think, you know, it's a little more of a contract agreement. I'm not getting into any of that. I'm just saying, for the reasons to divorce somebody, you murdered all three of our children. It shouldn't even be on the list because it's such a heinous thing that it should never have existed in human history.
11: When Sarah Haynes said, when did the love stop? It would be when I found my three kids that you murdered. I would stop loving you if you murdered intentionally my three kids. By the way, I would think that every mom should feel that way about the dad, and every dad should feel that way about the mom. Buck, it's an awful story, but happens that people who lose a kid, just lose a kid, God forbid, the rate of divorce is so high if your child dies because it's just the most awful thing that can happen in a relationship that many different couples can't overcome that. And that's when you have nothing yourself to do with the death of the child.
12: Yeah.
11: I can't even imagine someone sitting there and saying, Sarah, that's a really good take. We should have a panel discussion. Why did Patrick Clancy divorce his wife? It's crazy.
12: Okay, but there's also, Clay, that once again we see Sydney Sweeney, they get angry about the left, the lib women. Patrick Clancy, they're willing to criticize.
11: Yes.
12: The guy who lost his three kids to the psycho wife, ex-wife. She is psycho, by the way. I mean, now you're going to think she was. She was just psycho for a day, though. Now she's fine. I brought up that horrible case, and I think people should be aware of this. There is a precedent for a woman who claimed insanity, killed her three children, and killed three more children later on. So this is my point about this. She should never be allowed to be out of a facility where she could harm anyone ever again. Because if you've already killed three of your own children, you could not be trusted. If I saw Lindsey Clancy walking around a playground with like a future kid of hers or whatever, and my child was there, I would be like, we're out of here. I don't want to be anywhere near somebody who has killed three children, their own children. Yeah.

0: the fact that she was a woman and asserting hormones and all these other different things. I really do think the response to Lindsey Clancy has made me think worse of women as a group. Certainly all the women that are defending Lindsey Clancy. And when I hear these conversations continuing and people, these women keep going down the crazy rabbit hole even more, I'm sitting around like, this is bad for women. All these women who claim that they're feminists, and this was my wife's argument. I didn't get it. I was like, what are you talking about? She said, hey, if you're going to argue that we should be able to be presidents and run companies and all these things, you can't also simultaneously argue, but our hormones are such that we might just flip out and kill all three of our kids, and we're not responsible for that because we're women. And I said, I just didn't see that argument. Now I can't see anything but that, Buck. I just, as all of these other women keep coming out and defending Lindsey Clancy, I can't, how could I trust Sarah Haynes' opinion on anything, Buck, if she is telling me that Patrick Clancy divorcing his wife over this is, to her, unacceptable? I'm like, yeah, why can I trust your opinion on anything?
1: But also, I would add to this, what I was saying, Clay, is just, I've never heard anyone on The View criticize anyone for getting divorced for any other reason, for sure. I bet if you looked at this,
0: Trump, probably. I bet they've criticized Trump, but that only because they're going to.
1: But I'm just
0: Trump.
1: Saying, like as a yeah. general as a general issue, they wouldn't be sitting there saying, "Oh, well, if he cheated on, you know, if a man cheated on a woman, like marriage is for life, and she should just learn to make amends, and they should go see the priest and or whatever and handle it." You know, they'd be like, "He stepped out on her, and they should be divorced."
0: Yeah.
1: She killed her three kids. She killed all three of his children.
0: What?
1: And he's supposed to stay with her? He's supposed to cuddle her at night and tell her that everything is okay? This is the craziest thing I think I've ever seen on television.
0: And, Buck, I would add on to that, yes, what you're hitting at is important here because this is where identity politics leads. It leads to, I can only defend someone who is in some way similar in identity to me. Really, this is all The View is, right? Sonny Hostin gives the left-wing black woman take because she's the left-wing black woman. And every single thing, when you look at it, there is no principle behind anything she argues. It's just America's racist, and I'm the black woman, and I'm always a victim, and my family's always a victim, even though they're multimillionaires. And then you've got these, it's a good point. Like, when has this subject happened? It's a good question. And the women on The View have said, you know what? The guy's in the right.
1: Oh my gosh! Of course not. No. There's an undercurrent of
0: girl power. Yay!
1: I know misogyny is for women, and what I'm trying to think. What's the
0: that's
1: word
0: a great. We don't even
1: misandry?
0: Know what to call people.
1: Is it misandry? I think it's misandry.
0: I think you're right. I think it's misandry.
1: Which
0: but you
1: if
0: never
1: I just
0: even
1: pull
0: see that,
1: that out
0: word.
1: Of thin air, not a lot of radio hosts would pull that out of thin air. I'm just telling you guys that. Give me a little props. But Clay, something else I want to point out. This reminds me a bit of you see what the real belief is here. The real belief is that she is not, she did nothing wrong, and hold on, comma there, Lindsey Clancy did nothing wrong because it was like a demon took over her mind temporarily and she wasn't, so therefore she's not responsible at all for anything.
0: Yes.
1: And she should be treated like a normal person. By the way, they haven't psychiatrically examined her. All they've heard is what the defense said. They have, by the way, there's still a trial that's going to happen. So they're just jumping to that conclusion. This reminds me of, and the left did start to push this a while ago, a trans woman is a woman. So much so, if you really believe that, heterosexual men have to be attracted to trannies. And if you're not as a heterosexual man, you are being a bigot. Because that is just a woman, and you are not accepting her womanness. Clay, if you hold Lindsey Clancy responsible in any way whatsoever, even a little bit for what she did, you are breaking with this belief that they have that she is not one iota responsible for what happened there, which is one of the craziest things, again, I have ever seen. This has been like a neutron bomb of left-wing chick lunacy. And there are some women on the right who have gotten on this train as well, Clay, which is terrifying.
0: Yes.
1: So.
0: No, it's again, every time I think people can't get, and by people, I mean women, can't get crazier on this case, they get crazier.
1: And I also would want to ask people for there's a lot of not in my backyard. We were talking about this in the context of the school stuff and what's come up recently. But for all these women who are saying, Lindsey Clancy did nothing wrong,

0: Okay, fine. Would you let her watch your kids? Why not? Why would, for all the women who are in the Lindsey Clancy t-shirts, why wouldn't you let her watch your kids? It was just a one-time thing. She poses no more threat to society. She's fine, right? That's what they believe. Clay, I think there are a lot. Now, some of them would probably do it because it's not them, it's their children, which tells you a lot about them. But a lot of them, I think, would go, well, I don't think I'm going to let her watch my children as like the nanny or the babysitter. What does that tell you?
1: Laugh, learn, and hang with the guys. Clay and Buck. Preset on the iHeart app. 103.5 FM and 560 AM. 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

0: Welcome back into Clay and Buck. So we were talking just there about The View a little bit. And you know what, Clay? There's some other weird stuff going on at The View, which we can get into. Sonny Hostin said that she was the holdout juror. Did you see this? The holdout juror in another case where we got to pull this one, guys. I'm just seeing this. We'll get to it. Involving a cannibal. Involving a person who eats people. This is apparently a thing. So we shall get to that. She claimed that she was the holdout. Yeah, The View host boasts she was the holdout juror who spared NYC cannibal killer prison, spared him prison in Butcher of Tompkins Square Park case. I know Tompkins Square Park, so does producer Allie. It's down in the where the cool people live in New York. But Clay, we're gonna have to get into that a little bit, because it seems to me to be that there is a strain of liberal woman, if you will, who thinks that letting people get away with the most heinous crimes is a virtue signal. That's what I'm seeing. Letting people do terrible things and then finding some reason to have sympathy for the criminal, not for the victims, never for the victims. That is somehow a case of, or an instance for moral preening. And we will get that clip and let everyone hear it afterwards. We're like, yeah, I didn't want the cannibal to go to prison. The cannibal! He was eating people! Eating humans!
1: I think it has something to do with a lot of the women that are the safest in society, because of their safety, feel like others should be willing to bear risk. If you live in a gated community and you have armed security around you, isn't it amazing how often those people want to show empathy to criminals?
0: Yes.
1: And then the people that actually live in the communities where criminals are having to constantly perpetrating criminal acts upon them actually want the hope. Help. I always thought, Buck, it's a good line. They don't put the bars on windows in bad neighborhoods to keep the police out. Just think about that for a moment. That's a big part of this discussion.
2: 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Clay and Buck have your back. 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
1: Welcome back in, Clay and Buck. The View, the dumbest show in the history of television, I truly believe that is accurate, has said, hey, what in the world is Patrick Clancy thinking leaving his wife? I can't believe that In Sickness and in Health did not encompass, and if you murder all three of our kids, I will stay married to you. It turns out that Sonny Hostin, who was upset about this, previously refused to convict a cannibal. That is someone who eats. You don't hear cannibals talked about that much. I guess the Jeffrey Dahmer documentary was pretty popular, and Hannibal back in the day in Silence of the Lambs and those movies, the Harris novels. If I'm Robert Harris, I think, if I'm remembering.
2: Can I before we go to Sonny? Can I give you the quick details on this case, just so everybody knows this? 1989, Rakowitz, a East Village pot dealer and eccentric, killed his roommate, a dance student and also topless dancer. They lived on East 9th Street. At the time, they fought after she tried to throw him out. He killed her, struck her in the throat. She died. He then dismembered her in the bathtub, boiled remains, stored her skull and teeth in a bucket of kitty litter in a locker at the Port Authority bus terminal. He bragged in Tompkins Square Park that he had eaten her brains as soup and served the remains to other homeless people. A witness testified that he had served soup in a container and that there had been a human finger in it. He led detectives to her skull. He had a long psychiatric history, carried a rooster, and founded a mock religion. By the way, he lived with a woman. I think that he knew right from wrong. I think that he should have been held criminally responsible. I don't. This thing of like,
1: so she
2: I
1: said
2: can function
1: he was
2: in the world until I kill somebody. No.
1: She said he was not guilty by reason of insanity. I'm presuming
2: He's still in a loony bin to this day. Yeah.
1: Here is Sonny Hostin talking about that.
3: I feel so strongly about this holdout jurors because I was a holdout juror in a case, in the Daniel Rakowitz case. I don't know if people remember it, the butcher of Tompkins Square Park. It was
4: the guy who ate the victims?
3: Yes.
5: He was, you were on that jury?
3: Yes,
6: you're going to need to explain more.
3: Yes, I was. And
6: were
3: when
6: you
3: I
6: a lawyer never heard already? This story
3: I was,
6: before.
3: It was before I went to law school.
6: Oh, because I would have never
3: and,
6: put you on
3: and I, when I brought it up at the Hot Topics meeting, I don't think everyone believed me. And then my producer looked it up, and I'm in the New York Times. And apparently several jurors questioned afterwards said one holdout juror was principally responsible
4: for
3: preventing them from returning a guilty verdict. That was me. And it was because I saw clearly that he was psychotic.
4: Of course.
3: He was in a psychosis. He did not mean to kill her. And once he killed her, he panicked. He chopped up her body parts. Yes, boiled her body parts. Tried to commit the perfect crime and then fed her.
6: And you got this guy off?
3: And no. And but he fed, that's how much I believe in the insanity defense. And he fed her body parts to the unhoused. But all that being said, it was so clear to me in the jury. And we were sequestered for 9 days. One juror threw a chair at me. They were so angry with me. But one by one, I picked them off and said, what about this? What about that? And we ended up all 12 unanimously voting that he was not criminally responsible.
4: Just by hungry.
5: Reason See, that's my issue with the law.
3: Of insanity.
5: That's the
3: and,
5: issue with
3: but
5: the
3: he
5: law.
3: Is still in a mental institution so being treated.
2: Clay, these people are a threat to, I don't mean the cannibal, I'm talking about the women of the View, a threat to Western civilization. I mean, the level of stupidity, first of all, Asuncion Cummings, which is actually Sonny's name, by the way, because she's quoted in the New York Times. That is all true about her being the juror. Notice how she says he panicked after he killed her and then tried to, why would you panic if you're not of sound mind?
1: Yeah, it's my exact
2: Why would a person panic and try to hide the body if they were not of sound mind? Explained that I'm sure the other jurors, Clay, who all wanted to find him guilty, thought that was a noteworthy little tidbit.
1: Well, she's been wrong about everything since 1989, I guess, is another thing we can take from this. We've got a lot of calls. People want to weigh in, variety of different subjects. But I do think this is, if you want to talk about the biggest threats to the United States, I actually think it's left-wing women. They are destroying the fabric of Western civilization that allows us to have the basic human rights that we have. a lot of these women, Buck, have you've seen them because they show up at Supreme Court hearings dressed like they're women from the Handmaid's Tale, but they actually dress up in burkas when they're parading around with members of the Muslim faith. And I'm thinking to myself, do you know what you're doing here? You're claiming that Republicans are going to take away all of your individual autonomy and basic human rights. And so you're wearing the Handmaid's Tale uniform to cosplay, to dress up like the television show. But then you're actually putting on a burqa and doing public events and supporting people who believe that women are so inferior that they shouldn't have basic human rights. You're actually advocating for the erasure of women when it comes to men pretending to be women. These women's brains are broken. And we got a bunch of calls on this. There is not a male equivalent to this. Here is one thing that I would say that I am cautiously optimistic about. I think a lot of men are just over the BS. I think there's a lot of white, black, Asian, Hispanic dudes listening to us right now. I don't think it's coincidental that the black guy was the only one who would stand up against a not guilty verdict on the Lindsey Clancy jury. I think there are a lot of men that are looking around and saying, if we let these left-wing women run the country, they're going to destroy America, and they're going to do it quickly. Buck, you've probably seen those maps. If only women voted in the United States, Kamala Harris would have won almost every state in the entire nation. That entire state would base every, that entire map of the country would almost be blue. If only men voted, almost every state would have been red. The gender battle here is very real. And again, I think there's a big difference between, hey, should the corporate tax rate be 22% or 17%? Like, we can really have a big debate over that. Should women who kill their kids have cheering sections showing up for them at their trials? Like, I don't want to live in a world with people who believe that that's appropriate. I don't want to live in a world with people who think that Charlie Kirk deserved to be killed. I don't want to live in a world where Luigi Mangione is a hero to some women because he's got abs and he's 5'8" and they somehow have convinced themselves that he's a dreamboat. Like, there is a real toxicity. You and I were just talking about this off air on TikTok. My boys brought this to me, my sons, because they're more active on TikTok. There is an entire universe, and we're going to talk with Isabel Brown about this because she did a viral video about it, where women are posting that they are having abortions after they find out that they're pregnant with boys, and they are celebrating it on TikTok, and everyone in the comments is celebrating it with them.
2: Look, it's demonic, and as you know, I've actually done a lot of reading about witch trials in the past, and which are not really well understood. They were much more prominent in Europe than they were in America. People always think of Salem. Salem was a tiny sideshow. It was here, so we care more, but compared to what was going on in Germany, particularly in the 1600s, but it even was in Sweden and France and a whole bunch of places. And do you know what? Overwhelmingly, now, of course, almost all the accusations were false, but there were always, the hysteria was over someone harming children. That was the thing that was the accused witch was always over harming her children. I'm just saying, now we're in a society where a woman does harm her children and she has fans. She has fans. She has people who think that this is somehow something to, I mean, I understand they're going to say, I'm not celebrating the murder of the children. I'm celebrating the recognition, but they're celebrating the recognition within society that a woman can be temporarily, viciously murderous and insane, only for the act, I might add, and then should be able to explain to some psychiatrist, I'm fine now, let me out, and then just walk the streets and have no criminal penalty. What, I mean, Clay, remember, she would have no, if she's found not guilty by reason of criminal insanity, she has no record, really. I mean, she has a record of being in a psychiatric facility, but she's not a criminal. Not, that's what not guilty means, not a criminal. So it's not a criminal act, really. And I know people say, oh, but you can't tell. Oh, I know the insanity defense has been around for a long time. Was she insane before she did this? I would actually say the Tompkins Square guy that Sonny Hostin talked about was a much stronger insanity defense because he seemed a little crazy before, or seemed crazy before.
1: But I think your point of if you kill someone and you know it's bad enough that you try to hide all evidence that you did
2: I think
1: it,
2: you are criminally responsible.
1: I think it's impossible to argue that you are too insane to have known the consequences of your act.
2: Yeah, he knew he messed up, and maybe he decided that he was going to do all this crazy stuff afterwards so that he could run an insanity defense.
1: Yeah. I mean that's a movie, right? Primal Fear
2: with Richard Gere, which is actually a pretty good movie.
1: Yeah.
2: And it's, you know, it's Laura Linney, I think, is in it, too. Ed Norton. It's a pretty good movie. Holds up.
1: Ed Norton's great in it. Chester in West Virginia. Don't meet too many Chesters anymore. Chester, what's up?
4: Hey, guys. Long-time listener. Love how you're taking over for Rush. You're doing a fantastic job. But I have something I've literally not heard yet. When he came home and found that the kids were dead, and she had admitted to it, what would be the outcome were he on trial for temporarily going insane and unaliving her?
1: Thank you for the
4: what
1: call.
4: What would the attitude around
2: I've thought about this. Excellent call, Chester. Thank you. Because I've thought about this, too. Because as a man, I'd have a lot of sympathy for I hate to say it, but like someone kills your three kids, I think that's a real instance of a psychological break you could have and have a temporary insanity based on that.
1: I think it's a fantastic hypothetical. I think he would be found guilty.
2: 100% he'd be found guilty. Tells you everything, doesn't it?
1: Yeah, right. And if he had been, I think if you flip everything, the mom, Lindsay Clancy, comes home and the dad has murdered all three of the kids, 100% he is found guilty. Most of us never know this trial ever occurred or even remember reading about this because no men on the planet are going to say, well, did we think about his mental health issues? You had the good analogy, Buck, where you said real post-traumatic stress from men who served in combat. They have tried these defenses on many different murder trials, violent.
2: It basically never works unless they can prove that you're in extended psychosis well before the act. So it's not a convenient, I'm crazy when I did the bad thing and didn't know what was going on. Overwhelmingly, Clay, the PTSD defense for murder is it's a mitigation in sentencing once convicted.
1: I just will continue to hammer to me. When you murder children, there should be no defense about what your mental state is. You should be held accountable, period. And increasingly, the more time I spend on this, Buck, the less I'm of the belief that temporary insanity or mental insanity or any of those other things should be a defense for something in murder cases.
2: Oh, I agree.
1: I know it's been out there for hundreds of years in the legal canon. I've studied it. We've talked about some of the historical precedents for it.
2: If you can function in society, you should be able to be held responsible for what you do. The problem is that they've created effectively a get out of jail free card for anyone that the public has some weird sympathy for by saying, I went crazy in that moment. I'm not actually responsible anymore for that. By the way, why did she go crazy that moment? She just did. There's no proof. No one can get undermined. So anybody could now run this defense. And if the public feels like, she's had a tough go, maybe it works.
1: Well, let me also point this out. Would any of us accept a temporary insanity defense for a pedophile?
2: Nope.
1: Right?
2: Absolutely not.
1: If you sexually abuse a child and you argue, I wasn't in my right mind, I wasn't able to understand what I was doing, some things are so awful that personally, I think you would sign off on this too, Buck, I don't care what your mental status is. There should be consequences when you harm children, period. Irrespective of what your brain is. And I just come back to almost everybody in this audience agrees with us that the Irina Zarutska killer on video, the guy who came behind her and stabbed her brutally in the neck, she never saw it coming. That guy, I think, is insane. I think he's crazy. I don't think he should have ever been out publicly. I also think he should get the death penalty. He's on video stabbing an innocent girl to death. I don't particularly care about what his mental state is, we know he 100% did it. I don't think he should continue to live. I don't think that's a crazy take when we have 100% evidence of a crime being committed and there is no doubt whether or not he did it.
2: Yeah, man, the older I get, the more pro-death penalty I get, I'll tell you. And this is something that the more I've seen, the more I know. And people say, oh, but what, you're a Catholic, you're not supposed to. You know, I'm not perfect. What can I tell you? Nobody's perfect.
1: I also think we have more clear evidence now. Oftentimes, my issue with the death penalty is it's a permanent penalty for something that might not be definite. We got people on video committing the crime. I'm not that concerned about whether or not they actually did it or not. We can all see it. And that's
2: I wish, you know, we were talking
1: common.
2: To Ann about it. I wish she had seen Coulter, The Green Mile, just because it's the most anti-death penalty, bizarre propaganda. It's like it's basically like we had Jesus in prison for double murder, and he's actually healing people, and he's like the kindest, most beautiful soul. We've never had Jesus who heals people in prison for double murder of children, okay, in America. That has not happened.
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2: 3 years ago, terrorists murdered more than 1,200 innocent Israelis and took 250 hostages. Today, as we remember the souls lost on October 7th, Israel is still under threat from terrorists sworn to her destruction, and anti-Semitic hatred and violence continues to rise.
1: While these atrocities received your attention when they occurred and afterwards, there's an ongoing effort to support the vulnerable Jewish population in Israel.
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18: Calls at the top of the next hour. 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So we're talking, about Lindsey Clancy aftermath stuff and the View, which is basically a televised insane asylum. But I will give you on the happy side of things, Clay, VIP email from Diane. Clay has zero room to talk about fashion. Buck looks great in his preppy baby blue sweater. Well, thank you. Thank you, Diane. Do you want to say anything now, Mr. Clay, huh?
1: Yeah, I do. I think that anybody who wears a scarf, it's male, it's impossible to defend. I also think it's hard to look good in a sweater. And frankly, I don't think you look great in it. We'll be back.
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3: weather's a nor'easter. I'm Daria Albinger, Fox News. Much of the Northeast today is in the grip of a rare September nor'easter. It's brought strong wind, heavy rain, and coastal flooding from the Mid-Atlantic into New England. There are states of emergency in effect across several counties in New York and New Jersey. Along with New York City, the storm is expected to impact the region through the weekend. New Jersey Congressman Jeff Van Drew tells Fox News Live how he prepared.
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3: Fox Weather's Katie Byrne is in Ocean City, New Jersey.
6: Not only are we seeing some major coastal flooding already, but erosion has been a big, significant concern since a couple days ago. A lot of the sand has been eaten away, and we've had actually a steep drop-off, like a cliff of sand, 3 to 4 feet tall, just from the rough surf pounding away and chewing away at that sand. We still have a few high tide cycles to go that'll bring a renewed threat for flooding and more erosion.
3: Some places could get up to a month's worth of rain in just one day. President Trump has rejected Iran's proposal for a 7-day ceasefire to reopen the Strait of Hormuz. The president telling reporters why he's not ready to make a deal with Tehran.
23: They want to make a deal. I think that's fine. I like making a deal, too. But that deal would not be acceptable. And what they want to do is immediately open the Hormuz Strait. You know why? Because they're dying. You know why they're dying? Because they have no money coming in. Because they get their money from the Hormuz Strait.
3: Mr. Trump says the U.S. controls the Strait of Hormuz. He says 29 ships passed through overnight and large amounts of oil are once again moving through the critical waterway following months of disruption. 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
3: The toxicology reports are pending for two Ole Miss students who were found dead in separate locations. Kratom was found in both investigations. Here's Fox's Madison Scarpino.
36: We are expecting those expedited toxicology results as early as next week. That will be pivotal. We know that kratom was found at both of the separate scenes where these students died, but we do not know if that or any other substance killed them. So this Ole Miss community, they want answers. The two who died are junior Robert String from Georgia and freshman Aiden Hamilton from Colorado. Their families are devastated. So are many students. And the Mississippi Public Safety Commissioner says if determined that Robert and Aiden did ingest something deadly, if it was sold by a particular person or entity, authorities will likely seek some sort of criminal action. Oxford police say authorities served a warrant at a local vape, tobacco, and beer store yesterday. Two people were arrested as investigators say they found 500 units of kratom along with other illegal products.
3: Investigators want to know whether drugs played a role. They're also now ruling out foul play. Americans are cutting back on alcohol with new research showing a notable shift since the pandemic. Here's Fox's Paul Stevens.
37: Researchers from USC and Thomas Jefferson University analyzed data from more than 114,000 U.S. adults between 2018 and 2024. They found overall alcohol use fell nearly 2% from 2022 to 2024, while heavy drinking dropped more than 8%. Gen Z saw the biggest decline in overall alcohol use, down more than 5%. But there is an important catch. Despite the recent decline, overall drinking rates remain higher than they were before the pandemic. Paul Stevens, Fox News.
3: A lot of events today in New York are canceled as a result of the nor'easter, and that includes the Global Citizen Festival in Central Park. Organizers made the call in less than 24 hours before showtime because of the dangerous weather. It's the first time it's been canceled. I'm Daria Albinger. This is Fox News.
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0: Listen as Clay Travis and Buck Sexton recap another week of exposing hypocrisy and fight to protect our freedom. This is Clay Travis and Buck Sexton. Sound off.
1: Welcome, everybody. Second hour of Clay and Buck kicks off right now. I am Buck. He is Clay, renowned cable knit sweater hater. It's okay. You know, we're gonna push. We're going to push the analysis, and we're going to push the fashion here on the Clay and Buck Show. It's okay, everybody. We're going to dive into your calls, actually, here in a second. And I just want to say we'll also get into the Kamala appearance on the campaign trail and some of the analysis. Clay actually was the first person who gave me the heads up about this. Some senior advisors to Kamala from the past are saying they don't think she will run. I bring it up just because I'm not crazy, because I said 2 years ago, I'm not crazy. I don't think my bet's looking good, but I'm not insane, because there are people in the Democrat establishment who are like, she realizes. Anyway, we'll get into some of that. But first, I said we would do calls, Clay. I think we should, because a lot of people wanted to weigh in on that last hour. And with that in mind, here we go. Gina, a fellow Miamian. What's going on, Gina?
2: Hey, so I was in New York at the time of that weirdo serial. Well, some people believe it could have possibly been a serial killer as opposed to just a cannibal. The girl whose body was found, her boyfriend was the lead singer for Reagan Youth, the original lead singer. He ended up committing suicide because he couldn't wrap his head around. Also, my lead guitarist in a band that I had up at that time, she disappeared in Thompson Square Park. We had picked her out of the band. She had been out of the band for about a year because she had become a junkie. Brilliant girl from Miami originally, and her family went up to New York to see if they could find her, claim her body as a Jane Doe. Had she died in the park from an overdose, because that was the last place she had seen, but she was they could never identify her as a Jane Doe up in New York. So she completely has gone missing. Elizabeth Brockland, it's been, you know, however many years now. And so we don't think that the word on the street was that he was preying on the girls in the punk scene. Some of them had, you know, were homeless or having fallen hard times, and he would, you know, allow them to come over to his place. And yeah, like I said, she disappeared. And as for Sunny Hostin, you made me hate her even more. She makes my skin crawl. And as far as Lindsay Clancy, that's demonic. She's a murderer. She needs to go to jail for a very long time. I have suffered from postpartum depression. I had the little voice say, hey, you can get rid of your kid. Nobody will know. And then there's the other voice that says, you know, that's complete insanity. You don't do that. That's evil. And you always, you know, if you give in to evil, you're evil. And she deserves to be in for murder. And that's my opinion. And thank you very much for the call.
3: You guys do.
4: I appreciate that. I think this is important. Just because you have a bad thought, if you don't do it, doesn't mean that you should validate someone else's bad thought that they actually did. And this is an example, I think, of women's empathy being taken advantage of. If you think of doing something bad, as Gina just laid out, and you make the decision not to do that bad thing, you are not the same as someone who does the bad thing. At least so far, having bad thoughts, by and large, not criminal. Actions are required. You're defending the actions of someone that you, yourself, were able to avoid doing, even though you might have been not in a good place mentally. I think that's really important, because I think a lot of women are saying, oh, I might have done, but you didn't. You didn't do it, and therefore your empathy going to someone who did do it is, to me, your empathy being taken advantage of.
1: Cindy in Champaign, Illinois, not to be confused with the sparkling white wine.
4: She just
1: dropped. She's gone?
4: Sherry in Texas. We had a champagne. Now we got a sherry. Sherry in Texas, what's going on?
5: Hey, so I was listening to y'all discuss the Clancy case. And, you know, the picture is so bright that it's blinding of a double standard. If there were a man, this would have played out completely different.
1: Yes.
5: She murdered her three babies. This was premeditated. Then she had the mental capacity to know that the time it would take her husband to leave and come home, and how long it would take to kill those three babies. Then she jumped out of a window. So define postpartum, premeditated, and try to justify her actions.
4: Well, yeah, Sherry, let me put it to you this way. Man is accused of rape. He says, I have extremely high testosterone levels, and because of my hormones, I'm unable to control myself. No jury in America. And by the way, you could take his blood. His testosterone levels could
1: be you could see physiologically if that were true.
4: You could. He can introduce as evidence the fact that his testosterone is, you know, way higher than the average man. And he says, as a result, my sex drive was impossible for me to turn down. And so I committed a rape. Would anyone say, well, that man's hormones, he couldn't really control himself. He didn't have the mental ability to stop himself from committing a crime. I think most of you out there would say that is crazy. But that is basically what is being argued, that women's hormones are so uncontrollable that she could not prevent herself from killing three children.
1: I would say it's in a sense, Claire, there's something even more. There's a level even beyond my testosterone level is so high that I couldn't control it because, you know, if someone is taking, are they taking exogenous testosterone? Maybe it's on you. Let me give you something that's playing these theories out as well. If a man were to say that he is over-medicated by his doctors for, I don't know, being a manic depressive or being bipolar. I'm over-medicated for bipolar disorder, so I had a psychotic episode based on my medication, so I had to rape this woman that I went on a date with. Not a single person in America, I think, not one, would come to his defense publicly outside of his trial and say, it's not his fault. It's Big Pharma's fault.
4: By the way.
1: The Big Pharma thing, by the way, there are a lot of very dumb, bad arguments, but she was on a lot of drugs because she was trying different things because those drugs help a lot of people. The drugs don't make you kill three people. If they did, we'd have a lot more triple murders in the country because millions and millions of people take these drugs.
4: Buck, following your analogy, imagine if a guy was on drugs, said that they helped create a situation where he didn't have the capacity to keep himself from raping a woman, and then men showed up to cheer him as he arrived at the courthouse. How would the media cover the men who showed up? Imagine if they wore blue, Lindsey Clancy supporters all wore pink, and they showed up and they cheered as he pulled in and said, you know, his mental health is a real thing. He doesn't deserve responsibility for rape. What would they call this, Buck? Toxic masculinity. And this would be an evidence of the patriarchy. This would be evidence of misogyny. It would all be used against men as evidence of how toxic our society was. Women are trying to argue, well, our empathy is a good thing, and this is actually representative of this. I just think sometimes a subtle alteration in a fact pattern, just say, okay, a man did this instead of a woman, it really will blow your mind as to just basic analysis of a case. It doesn't require a great deal of change.

0: psychological struggles. You know, everyone has problems. It's not an excuse to do any act of evil, certainly not against your own children. My thing, Clay, is if she was so psychologically damaged or whatever, like, why not? I mean, why not just the self-harm? Why harm the kids? I mean, this is the thing that, you know,
1: well,
0: if you thought...
1: My point on this has been, Buck, she was able to kill the kids for 16 minutes. She strangled them, but she's unable to kill herself.
0: Yeah, she was really good at killing the children and not herself. That's another point that people have made for sure. Ed in Purdy, Texas. Ed, what's going on?
2: Gentlemen, listen, you know, Houston might be better than Dallas, but I live outside of San Antonio and it's better than both of them. But nonetheless,
0: what I like the fight. I like it. Thank you. Thank you, Ed. Go ahead.
2: Nonetheless, y'all were talking about if men had done something out of, increased anger, the husband comes home and kills her or whatever the case may be.
0: Yeah.
2: 40 years ago, that wasn't necessarily the case. I remember a case when I was a younger man down in Baton Rouge where the guy killed his son's rapist right there in the airport. And I don't think he was convicted.
0: Sometimes you run into jury nullification on things like this and or a prosecutor may decide. I mean, Clay, I think there was actually a case in Texas not long ago where a parent found their, young child being sexually abused by either a neighbor or something, and he just shot the guy and killed him. I don't think they brought charges. And by the way, I agree with that.
1: This is basically a time to kill, right? The John Grisham novel that turned into the Matthew McConaughey.
0: Well, I think he did that. That guy found them later. It wasn't in the act of or in the moment of.
1: Correct. So it's basically just that the jury. I mean, I think there are a lot of juries, particularly in the South, that if you see an evil perpetrated, that there's a willingness to accept an action being taken to right that evil. I don't think it's coincidental. Let me put it to you this way. I don't think it's coincidental that the Lindsey Clancy case happened in Massachusetts.
0: Oh, yeah.
1: This is the deep, dark blue area of the country. I think if you had the exact same facts and this were Birmingham, Alabama, or Nashville, Tennessee, or Atlanta, Georgia, and those are big cities, obviously. I'm trying to put it in a big city. Rural area would be even less likely. I think the odds of there being a jury voting 11-1 in favor of her acquittal would be low. Let me also point this buck out. If she's found not guilty, again, they may have to make a decision about what to do with her for purposes of these charges, whether they're going to bring it back. She could be free in 40 days.
0: Yeah.
1: 40 days. She's just back out on the streets with no
0: criminal record.
1: Correct.
0: She could go out and, as far as I understand it, I mean, she could just go out and act like, she was, if she's found to be mentally competent now, I think there's restrictions. She's involuntarily committed, so she couldn't buy firearms. I mean, there are some things that just the commitment would mean, but I think she could still vote. Could she still vote? I don't know about that.
1: I think so, because she would have never been convicted of a crime. I mean, I think she would be.
0: Yeah, I mean, if you're committed to a psychiatric facility, you don't lose your right to vote, do you? I don't think so. I mean, sorry, this is getting deeper than my level of knowledge on how the law affects psychiatric facilities.
1: I will just say, if they don't bring charges against her, she could be out on the streets in 40 days.
0: Well, that's for sure true. I mean, that's the, that's the other part of this. There's a reason why people have been so hit by this story in different ways. And this is really been so emotional. And that's why we continue to follow up and talk about it here. And it's also a reminder that the women on The View are borderline insane. So there is that.
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0: Welcome back in, Clay and Buck. Cheryl in Central Texas, she says she watched the whole Clancy trial. Lindsey didn't do it, and conservatives aren't going to show up and vote because they're angry about this. What you got for us?
1: Hi, Cheryl. Clay.
0: Hi, Cheryl.
1: Can you hear me?
0: We got you.
1: Okay, I said conservative women will not show up. Now, I watched the entire trial, and there's many reasons why I think she didn't do it, but the main one that stands out to me is I actually took the drug Seroquel. It is a
0: okay,
1: very
0: I'm going to pause you on the drug. Who killed the kids if Lindsey Clancy did it?
1: I have no idea. I'm not going to. I'm not going to accuse somebody on the air without knowing for sure.
0: I appreciate that, but let me ask you this:
1: paid somebody.
0: Why would Lindsey Clancy's highly paid criminal defense attorney admit that she killed the kids? Wouldn't that be malpractice by him?
1: Well, I just think everything was pointing towards her, but he knows she didn't do it. If you listen to what he said after the trial, there was a mistrial declared. He said she did not do this.
0: Okay. Oh, thank you for the call, Cheryl. I have to cut Cheryl off, but unfortunately, there are a lot of people like Cheryl out there. You are wrong. Okay. The criminal defense attorney's number one job, I've been a criminal defense attorney. There are criminal defense attorneys listening to us right now, many of them, is to defend your client to the best of your ability. If your client has a defense that he or she did not commit the murder that they are charged with, it would be malpractice for you not to put forward the best defense. You would lose your law license. You would be responsible for significant consequences. Buck, the prosecutors would also be in danger of losing their law licenses. There is no world in which Lindsey Clancy did not kill these kids. It did not occur. No one else murdered
2: them. The only people who think that are people online who have nothing to do with the actual trial or the evidence or the law. That's it. No one else thinks it.
0: I mean, it's scary how prevalent this is. The girl we played yesterday in Tampa started off the whole discussion about who's worse for women, Sydney Sweeney for the sports gambling ad or Lindsey Clancy, by saying her husband killed them. A lot of you are being polluted. I think a lot of it's coming out of social media with lies, things that are just flagrantly untrue.
3: 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Clay and Buck owning the airwaves. 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

0: 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More of the Clay Travis and Buck Sexton Show, Sound Off, starts now.
1: Oh, she's back, everybody. She's back. This is Clay and Buck, and we're talking to you about Kamala Harris. She made an appearance out on the campaign trail. We've got some things to talk about. First, let's deal a little bit of what she was discussing here. For example, the attack on DEI. This is cut one. Play it.
2: The attack on DEI is an attack on maternal care. An attack on DEI to recognize diversity, equity, and inclusion is an attack by definition on maternal care, including the need to protect Black women in connection with their pregnancy, childbirth, and postpartum care. These are the facts.
1: Clay, she also went on to say, now this is in Detroit, okay?
3: Let me say this, Buck, before we play that next cut. I have not heard Kamala Harris talk in some time. It is painful to hear Kamala
1: She's horrible.
3: Harris talk.
1: We're gonna get to this. We're gonna get
3: and
1: to this.
3: But let me say this too. This is the exact campaign she's running, Buck. Black women are being discriminated against. There's too much white men power. This is going to be one of the nastiest campaigns we have ever seen, because if she gets black women to vote for her and buy into this victim,
1: she's the nominee,
3: culture,
1: Clay. But then she gets crushed by white working class voters in the Rust Belt and the swing states. That's what
3: I agree completely with that. I hope she's the nominee, because I think it doesn't work nationally. But I'm telling you, in the primary, black women are victims. We are being discriminated against. They're killing our babies. They're hanging us from trees.
1: All right.
3: This is what's
1: I have to correct you on something for the record, Clay. There's something that, you know, you're getting a little ahead of your skis on here. She didn't say black women during this event. She said birthing people. Okay. No, I'm serious.
3: Did she really say birthing people?
1: She said birthing people. Former Vice President Kamala Harris faced political debate after a damn it, I'm wrong. She didn't say it. One of the panelists said it. But she was at an event where they said, so she said black women. Clay's right. I correct the record. But one of the fellow panelists, I just misread the quote, said birth, but they're talking about birthing people. She's sitting there telling you about DEI, and she's also at a panel of people for maternal care, women, and they're talking about birthing people. They still do this thing that trans women have babies. Trans women have male genitalia. They do not make babies, or rather, they don't have babies from the uterus. They make babies. They can make babies. So, Clay, this is crazy. So now we have to get into your, by the way, I don't think anyone disagrees with your point. And I'm sorry, I thought I was going to be able to correct you than the birthing people. I totally whiffed on that one. Somebody else said it, not Kamala. I was hoping, because remember, Kamala was the one who said...
3: Kamala is not going to say birthing people, not because she doesn't think the language is appropriate, but because she cares about black women. That's her whole campaign. So she's not saying birthing people is too inclusive to be a Democrat nominee. She is going to lean in to identity politics, frankly, like we have never seen in the Democrat Party, provided she runs.
1: I also think she, and you know, now that I'm seeing, of course, who did say it, the birthing people comment, she got hit so hard for the, I never even get it fully right, there should be taxpayer-funded abortion for illegal, alien, incarcerated. No, did I miss
3: it's
1: one?
3: It's worse. Taxpayer-funded trans surgeries for illegal immigrants.
1: Surgeries. Okay, the surgeries, not abortions.
3: We should pay for sex change operations for illegal immigrants per
1: in
3: Kamala
1: prison.
3: Harris.
1: Yes. In prison.
3: Yes.
1: Right. So she went, she did like the whole cycle. She got it all in there. You know, she got everybody in there. But then she gets to, and this is where Clay and I are going to have a little fun here. Kamala Harris on running for president in 2028. This is cut two. Here's what she says.
2: I have not decided if I'm going to run again, but I'm going to, but let me just say this. I do sincerely believe 28 won't matter if we don't get through 26.
1: I mean, that's like a very weak, that's a very Kamala thing. Like that's supposed
3: also,
1: to be a big,
3: yeah, if the world ends, then what happens after doesn't matter.
1: Yeah, it's just such a Kamala-ism. So now, Clay, let's talk about this piece, because I have some thoughts, and unfortunately, my thoughts kind of support that you might still be right on this, which stinks for me because I would love to say, haha, this is the article. So something came out in Axios, and you're the one who brought it to my attention, and I've since read it. This is a quote. Many of those who know Kamala Harris best think she ultimately won't run for the White House in 2028. Like Chief Kamalogist Buck Sexton over here. Why it matters? The former vice president decides to do is one of the biggest factors in the next presidential election. Early polls suggest she is the front runner, to Clay's point, and would be the Democrat nominee. But if she opted out, it would totally scramble the primary. Clay, a couple of points in the why she wouldn't run column, and let's deal with these, right? One, the David Plouffe said this, her strongest day will be her first day in the campaign. Absolutely true. Go ahead.
3: Plouffe also said that about Joe Biden before he decided to run in 2020, said you shouldn't do it. You can go do the research on it. Now, he's an Obama guy, but he probably knew that Biden didn't have the capability to be president. To be fair, he didn't see COVID happening. But he said Biden's best day as a presidential candidate will be his first day. So he's using the exact same argument.
1: He recycles that line after that?
3: Yes. Plouffe. Yes.
1: So here's what I think this is. I think Plouffe does. I'll just skip to the chase here. Plouffe says he was Harris's 2024 senior advisor, one of them. And he says she would face headwinds in a national campaign. A lot of the donor. This is the other real point I was going to make, or the point that's made here. Donor money is not excited about her. That's a real thing. Like, the big money in New York and California in particular is not excited about writing big checks for Kamala Harris. So that's true. And then the last thing, Clay, here is she isn't an egomaniac. This is a quote. Multiple people who work for her say Harris lacks the sociopathic belief that she and only she should be president. Here's the only, and I've always thought this, the only way she isn't president is if she's promised that she gets to be a kingmaker. She gets to be in the role of James Clyburn, if you will, directing black primary voters toward the preferred, you know, she gets to sort of anoint who wins the primary in a sense in that way. And she gets the cushiest. I mean, like, Reid Hoffman would have to put her on the board of LinkedIn, and, you know, and she makes $500,000 a year for doing nothing. And then she can be the chancellor of a UC school, making $1 million a year to go to cocktail party. She just bought an $8 million Malibu mansion. Give me your feel on all this. I know you still think she's going to run, but what did you think of these pieces in this article about maybe she does, maybe she doesn't?
3: I thought it was interesting, and to me what stood out was it felt like this was an attempt to try to dissuade her from running, but I'm always skeptical when people's names aren't actually used. I give Plouffe credit here because he said, hey, she shouldn't run, and he put his own name behind it. Remember, he was one of the people that was brought in when Kamala's campaign was floundering early that helped to provide some sort of structure to it. I just think the fact that South Carolina is the first primary, she's going to win South Carolina. That means she's going to be one of the two or three finalists no matter what.
1: You and I have no disagreement on this. And you've certainly made this case strongly. And I think Gerdusky's heard it, for example, and told me, he's like, Clay's right about South Carolina and Virginia, by the way, too.
3: Yep.
1: She'll win Virginia as well. Then it gets into some states that would be competitive, like New Hampshire and Nevada. Afterwards, Nevada comes, I think, first. But Clay, the decision to even get in is what we are talking about.
3: Yeah.
1: What I see here is David Plouffe personally doesn't want her to run.
3: Yes.
1: And is trying to throw a brushback pitch.
3: I think that's accurate. My second part on that would be, who is David Plouffe advising? He's going to get paid millions of dollars by someone else to try to beat Kamala Harris is the read that I would get there. I don't care about donor money. When you're as well known as Kamala is, we have seen so many people the Democrat Party have said, we hate this guy, we condemn him. And then they go out and they raise money like crazy as soon as they actually have the nomination locked up. So I don't buy the donors will all get in line. Kamala will have, if she's the nominee, $1 billion that she raises for them to be able to nominate her. They'll convince themselves that J.D. Vance or Marco Rubio or whomever the Republican nominee is, get ready for this, is actually worse than Trump. That's what they're going to say. Oh, and you really look at his history, he's worse than Trump because Trump wasn't a professional politician. This guy is a true believer. He's evil. Trump was transactional. I can already tell you everything that they're going to say. And I just think when it all circles back around, Kamala Harris has nothing else in her life. And ultimately, if she had a husband that she loved and had 8 kids and, you know, 15 grandkids.
1: Maybe she loves her husband. Come on.
3: I don't think so. I don't think they really like each other.
1: Wow.
3: I don't think you could like Doug. I think Doug is a kind of a utterly detestable human based on what I've seen of Doug. I think that ultimately they will end up in a situation where she has nothing else. Again, if she had a ton of kids and a ton of grandkids and she had an otherwise healthy life, I think she might say, hey, you know what? I had my shot. I came close, 240,000 votes away. I'm probably going to lose again. And there's a big difference, Buck, between losing once. You lose twice, you are a punchline for all of history. It's not very often people get 2 nominations and lose.
1: So I think you keep saying she has nothing else. And I understand what you're saying with that. But you have to remember from the Kamala perspective. First of all, I mean, it's maybe, you know, I don't know, and I try to be very sensitive about this stuff. Maybe she, you know, kids were a challenge for her to have or whatever, but she didn't have her own kids. Maybe she didn't want to. So that doesn't really factor.
3: Which, by the way, I think also hurts her with a lot of women, because I think it's hard to be a woman running for office and not have any kids. Again, I think that does harm her.
1: Fully respectful of the fact maybe she had trouble, you know, having kids. That's also possible. But I would just say she bought an $8 million. Her and Dougie.
3: Yep.
1: Who you're not giving much love to today.
3: Doug,
1: on the show.
3: Doug. Her and Dougie.
1: Her and Doug. They just bought an $8 million house in Malibu. I think Kamala likes money. I think she likes living the good life. I think that she would be very happy to be a voice. I think she'd rather be Michelle Obama than Joe Biden. Do you see what I'm saying? I think there's at least a chance that she'd rather be a big name, fundraisers, does whatever she wants, gets to hang out with, you know, DiCaprio and Branson and, you know, whoever, and not be in the fight. Instead of the Biden routine is like, I'm just going to keep running and running and running and running.
3: Yeah,
1: I don't know about whether she really. And that's what that point was, that the Plouffe, or not Plouffe, was another aide, that she doesn't have that I have to be president thing.
3: Which, by the way, would be a positive thing to say about her, because it suggests some form of normalcy. Here's the problem. Everything Kamala does seems abnormal, which actually suggests the opposite to me. That she's so concerned with being president that she's obsessing about every little detail, which is why she doesn't ever seem authentic, because she's trying to address every criticism that she sees out in public. Does that make sense? Yeah. If somebody told you, think about this, like in your own lives, everybody out there, if somebody told you that you used your hands too much when you spoke, and I'm using my hands, I use my hands a lot when I speak, and you really cared, and they said that's costing you 3 points in the polls, and you really started thinking about not using your hands or smiling more or not smiling enough or using different tones. If you really start thinking about all these things that the experts in politics tell you, you end up so uncomfortable in your own skin that you actually look like Kamala Harris, because what you're trying to do is make everybody happy. And when you try to make everybody happy, you can't make anybody happy because you're just fake. And I think
1: what about
3: that's
1: where
3: Kamala's
1: she tells
3: biggest
1: the issue. Kids to look at the moon. The moon is a big circle in the sky. There's like holes in it, but they're amazing. You remember that, guys?
3: Yeah, oh, yeah, I remember that video.
1: We might have to find that audio for you just so you can remember that Clay's preferred Democrat candidate has quite a long history of some of the most cringe-inducing political moments that any of us can remember. But then again, so did Biden, and somehow Biden became president. So I know anything is possible.
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3: Hey, and Buck, let's run through a bunch of these calls because we got a couple of awesome guests, Peachy Keenan and Katie Zachariah, when we come back. Will in Durham, North Carolina, fire away.
16: Yeah, there's a lot of confusion and things that don't make sense about the Clancy case. But what would have happened if she had killed someone else's children? And
3: probably,
16: shouldn't we have higher standards for a parent?
3: Yeah, thank you. Buck, I think you probably would co-sign on this. I think she would go to prison for the rest of her life if she had killed someone else's kid.
1: I think she might have. I mean, well, they can't get the death penalty in Massachusetts, but that would be a death penalty case in a lot of places.
3: Our friend Light 'em Up Linda in Orlando. Light 'em up. What you got?
17: Hey, guys. So I'm going to go back on the Sydney Sweeney story again, like how they're all freaking out about what a sex symbol she is. But what the liberals are not understanding is if they actually look at her movies, she played Christy Martin in the movie called Christy. And she also played Reality, the one that worked for the NSA that was helping the Democrats for the Russia collusion and stuff.
3: Yeah,
17: and
3: Reality winner. Like those, I mean, it's a great point. Those are not sexy roles, right?
17: No, none. And if you've seen the movie Christy, it was... she played a lesbian.
3: Not a hot one either.
1: And a boxer, a lesbian boxer.
3: Yeah, Christy Martin. Thank you for the call, Linda. Holly in New Orleans.
18: Guys, how are you doing?
3: Great.
18: Long-time listener, first-time caller. Listen, I have a question with your regards to whether you regard PTSD as a viable defense for patricide. And yet you disregard post-traumatic.
3: No.
18: What we said as a viable.
3: Yeah, thank you for the call, Holly. What we said was consistently PTSD defenses for men don't work for juries. They can't use them. It's the opposite of what you're saying. Women are able to cite their hormonal issues, their mental imbalances. Men, historically, in cases, are not. Pete in Nashville, really quick.
18: To my research, men are
19: rolled out of that courtroom free. Unbelievable. She probably will get off scot-free in 40 days. But then you had a lady here.
3: Yeah, Pete, tell that story. Give us a talk back because I want people to hear that. Final hour next.
0: Common sense never sounded so good. Clay and Buck owning the airwaves. 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
23: A powerful nor'easter lashes the East Coast. I'm Carmen Roberts, Fox News. Millions are hunkering down and preparing for the worst coastal flooding since Superstorm Sandy. And the storm's causing major travel delays and knocking out power already and generally causing havoc in the Northeast. Fox's CB Cotton has more from New York's LaGuardia Airport.
24: Cancellations and delays are steadily increasing. There are more than 1,000 delays and more than 400 cancellations across the entire nation. This morning, New York Governor Kathy Hochul said she's expecting air travel impacts to get worse. Major coastal flooding is already stretching from New Jersey to North Carolina. State leaders across the Northeast region are on high alert. But the most significant impacts are expected in New England. Boston and coastal Massachusetts are facing pounding rain, street flooding, and wind gusts that could reach up to 60 miles an hour. Travelers at Boston Logan International Airport are seeing the most flight cancellations.
23: In addition to coastal flooding and beach erosion, the region has seen more than 75,000 power outages so far. Congressman Jeff Van Drew of New Jersey joined Fox News Live and explained what his state has done to prepare for the storm.
25: I have contacted emergency management. We've contacted the mayors of all our communities. We've contacted the Army Corps, the White House, and FEMA. So we're ready. We're prepared.
23: And the nor'easter is expected to gradually pull away and stop impacting the East Coast by Tuesday morning. The air war over Ukraine's ramping up today. A wave of Russian missile and drone strikes killed 4 people while Ukrainian drones hit back, targeting an oil refinery inside Russia, killing 3. President Zelensky is calling on global allies for stronger support, warning Moscow's escalating the conflict every single day. 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
23: President Trump's rejecting Iran's proposed 7-day plan to reopen the Strait of Hormuz and restart nuclear talks. The president told reporters outside the White House today.
28: We're winning tremendously. We have total control of the Hormuz Strait. Massive amounts of oil are coming out of the Hormuz Strait. Last night, we had 29 ships come out. They want to make a deal, and I think that's fine. I like making a deal, too.
23: And he says the regime wants to reopen the waterway because, in his words, they have no money coming in. Meantime, he also addressed the subject of AI and concerns coming from some Democrats about its rapid progress.
28: Where they want to put on bricks, it's just like everybody's going to be dead. You're all supposed to be dead now because of global warming. It's like Russia, Russia, Russia hoax. All of these different hoaxes. Well, what they want to do is they want to stop our progress because we're leading China by a lot and we're going to keep it that way.
23: And this comes on the heels of President Trump's 3-day state visit with Chinese leader Xi Jinping. A tight race in Virginia as incumbent GOP Congressman Rob Whitman faces off against Democratic challenger Shannon Taylor in the midterms. Whitman tells Fox News Live why voters should choose him.
4: We've asked people to let us continue that record of proven leadership and delivering, not just for the nation, but for the Commonwealth of Virginia. So we think we have a strong case to make. We think that leadership matters. We think that experience matters, especially when it comes to getting things done. And we've got a great record.
23: Taylor is an attorney for Henrico County and won a multiple candidate primary to face Whitman. She's touted her work for putting violent criminals behind bars. And the nor'easter growing off the East Coast prompts concert promoters to cancel the Ed Sheeran shows in Foxborough, Massachusetts. Promoters say safety is the priority as that storm threatens New England with heavy rain and winds up to 65 miles an hour. I'm Carmen Roberts. This is Fox News.
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9: 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Listen as Clay Travis and Buck Sexton recap another week of exposing hypocrisy and fight to protect our freedom. This is Clay Travis and Buck Sexton. Sound off.
3: Welcome back in. Hour number three. Sources have just informed me during the commercial break, Buck, as I was just telling you, we're about to be joined by Peachy Keenan and then Katie Zachariah as well. We're going to get into a lot of different stories with both of these women. But a little bit of breaking news for you. President Trump is going to be attending the Texas-Tennessee game in Knoxville, Tennessee, this weekend, a battle of the UTs, the University of Texas against the University of Tennessee. Noon Eastern kick in Knoxville's Neyland Stadium. That is going to be quite the scene this weekend, Buck. I will also be in attendance at this game.
14: Are you going to need a day off when Texas beats Tennessee afterwards to just cope? Is that are you going to be okay?
3: That's tough. It's hurtful, even. Yeah. I actually think Tennessee's going to upset Texas. Texas is the number one team in the country right now. About a 5.5-point favorite at Hard Rock Bet. By the way, I should have mentioned this. You can go to hardrock.bet/clay, and you can bet on Texas-Tennessee, where the president will be attending. If you do, $5, you get $100. You can play it exclusively in the state of Florida, where Buck is. You can play it in Tennessee. You can play it in a bunch of other different states. And even if you have already signed up, $100 in your account when you play $5. All you have to do is go to hardrock.bet/clay. We are joined now by Peachy Keenan. And oh my goodness, we're just going to throw you right into the fire here. We've been having a big discussion. The ladies on The View, Sarah Haynes in particular, she was upset that Patrick Clancy, the husband of Lindsey Clancy, made the decision to divorce his wife after Lindsey murdered their three kids. Why are so many women's brains broken? And are you as blown away by some of the Lindsey Clancy discussion that continues as both Buck and I are?
11: I
0: I'm actually not surprised by it. I mean, this has been growing in the feminist movement among women, mostly liberal women. I call them female liberation theologists. They have this sort of like a cult of trying to liberate each other and their friends from the anchors and chains of marriage and their annoying kids. And so the Lindsay Clancy story just kind of catalyzed that movement. I think it is really ironic, though, that the ladies on The View are horrified that a man wouldn't live up to his marital vows and his commitment to his wife when they have an entire cottage industry based around selling divorce to women. Divorce for any reason, mostly because you just want like to have sex with other men. And this is like, there are bestsellers about this, and they have no qualms about telling each other to dump their nice but boring husbands just to feel better about themselves.
1: So when the women of The View take this position that it's strange that her husband divorced her, they're obviously setting up some kind of a bizarre double standard. I think that much of it is clear.
0: Right.
1: Where does this come from, though? I mean, we got a caller. Where does this come from that she didn't do it? Is that just, are there two branches here of crazy peachy? There's the like women's, liberation, feminist, crazy. But then there's also the like true crime, the person who did it, never really did it. The internet sleuths are going to get to it. Or is there crossover? Like, why are women saying, in some cases, many cases I've seen, she didn't even do the killings?
0: Yeah, I think that's just like an IQ issue that some women just can't really understand or accept that women, in fact, can do horrible things. I mean, you know, it's an equal, they've equalized the playing field, girls. Like, there's women murderers. Netflix is having, has multiple movies out this month on women who have killed people. There's a Lizzie Borden story. There's the Eileen Wuornos story, starring Sarah Paulson, who was the, you know, the prostitute who became a serial killer, killed all her Johns. And these movies are celebrating these women as murderers. So I think it's funny that they can't in their brains put together that, yes, sometimes women, you know, do awful things. And they, but then the other branch is, okay, well, she did it, but she's just as innocent as I am because she didn't mean to do it. She was not in the right frame of mind. They'll make any excuse. The tap dancing just kind of gets more extreme depending on which branch you go down.
3: We're talking to Peachy Keenan. Okay, so you hit me with something there that is also a point of discussion, that there's a lot of women who encourage other women to get divorced, which is the exact opposite, obviously, of what The View is talking about. And what Patrick Clancy actually did in initiating a divorce is actually somewhat rare. I'm curious what you would say about this. The data seems to reflect that about 80% of divorces are initiated by women. When I hear and see something that, in theory, if you're being honest, marriages seem like 50% of the time it should be the men's reason that wants the divorce, 50% of the time it should be the women's reason. When I see women are 80% of divorces, it makes me think that the incentive structure for women to get divorced is more significantly in their favor than the incentive structure for men to get divorced. Am I missing something there? Is there a logic to that argument? And does this tie in with what you're saying, that there's a cadre of women out there that encourage other women to get divorced, maybe in a way that men don't?
0: Yeah, I think for men who are, you know, divorce can be deeply shameful. They feel like they've failed. They let their children down for whatever reason. Let's say nothing was their fault. The wife just decided she'd had enough or whatever. It can be so devastating. They end up living in their car because they have to support her and the children. But for women, it is the opposite. They get to join the sisterhood of women who have become enlightened to, you know, the horrors of marriage. They're basically treated like they escaped from prison, or they got out of like a POW camp, and they're welcomed with open arms to the liberated feminists who have now they can go on girls trips, and they don't have to worry about picking up his socks and all of the horrible nightmarish things they were forced to do for their awful husbands. So it's a completely, totally different societal shift. We kind of celebrate women who got divorced. Now, look, I'm not talking about the reasons where you need to like not be married to someone. There's situations where there is abuse. And I mean, the Clancys, Patrick Clancy, I think he had a good reason. Like, you know, there's a lot of bad reasons to leave someone. I think he might have had a good reason. Not only was she in a mental hospital and you know, obviously undergoing something. I mean, I think she was responsible. I think she should go to prison. But she was not really capable of being in a relationship, number one. And number two, oh, yeah, she did strangle their three kids. So I think he has completely has reasonable cause to divorce her.
1: So Peachy, I want to take us into a slightly different direction here for what is turning out to be, I think, for a lot of people, one of their favorite stories of the year. Massachusetts lesbian bar nearly bullied out of town after lifting their N95 mask mandate for 1 week. This is a real story from the Boston Globe, I would note, about a bar where they had, it was a lesbian bar where everyone had to be masked up. Now, like in the year of our Lord 2026, masked up, there was a fight because they were losing so much money at this bar, no shock, that it was going

0: crazy. All right. Couple of other I want to get your take, Peachy. I don't know if you saw the clip that went super viral of the guy in Tampa asking who's worse for women, Sydney Sweeney for doing a nearly nude sports gambling ad or Lindsay Clancy for murdering her three children.
1: Oh, yeah.
0: And the woman said, oh, Sydney Sweeney is. And I just I keep seeing all these stories, and I know they're not necessarily representative, but The View has millions of viewers, right? It's not as if we're just picking some random YouTube clip and saying that this is representative. How do people's brains get healed from the insanity? Is there anything that could occur that these left-wing women, really, I think there's a lot of men like me that are just like, how did we get here? How do we get out of this?
1: Yeah, I mean, if Lindsay Clancy had looked more like Sydney Sweeney, women would have wanted her to get the electric chair. Okay, period. And that is just, that's just what, how women are in our heart of hearts. We're petty like that. We're vain, jealous, like all those sorority sister things, mean girl stereotypes. Okay, I'm here to say, like, left and right, they still exist. They're sort of true. They can really explain a lot of this. So we can't, like, that's just like our fundamental nature. Women's competing with other women is just like how women in, you know, caveman days would get the right mate or whatever. You would try to get the stronger hunter so your children wouldn't starve or whatever. That's just how our primitive lizard brains kind of still are. I'm not surprised by that at all. I mean, Sydney Sweeney is a grave threat to everything that feminists have been selling to young college age women, which is that, you know, celebrating your body, even if you are morbidly obese, celebrating your confused sexuality, how many SSRIs, antidepressants, and how many mental illnesses do you have? Those are all good things. We want women to be like that, to be kind of crazy and open with how, you know, depressed they are, so we can all kind of be together in this like club, you know, misery loves company. And so then you have Sydney Sweeney, and she just represents everything that they hate. She doesn't have any, you know, she doesn't come out with rainbow flags. She's not an ally. She doesn't really talk about any of these issues. Her whole thing is she's a very busy, she's a working woman. Okay. But God forbid she use her beauty and her like body for her income, even though, you know, that's what actresses and singers and models have been doing for, you know, 100 years. And they don't worship her though, because she's just a little too white and a little too blonde.
2: Just so you know, I don't think you can see, Peachy, but my 17-month-old decided to run into the studio while we were having this conversation and hop up onto my lap because he can move very fast now. And so we thought we would bring some happiness to the end of the segment because we, you know,
1: talked about some. What's his name?
2: Speed. It's actually a family name. His name is Speed. So we call this the Speed Cat.
1: Oh, my gosh. Wow. He is the best. Oh, look at him. He's gorgeous. Well,
2: thank you. Peachy, thank you for being with us. Yeah. Ending on a happy note
1: there.
2: We'll talk to you again soon.
0: Thank you.
2: Say hi. Peachy's got 5 kids, by the way. Peachy's replenishing the earth. Well done.
1: That's right.
2: Fantastic.
1: Exactly.
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9: Welcome back in here to Clay and Buck. Coming up, we got Katie Zachariah. She is a fantastic lawyer, political commentator, former DHS spokesman. And we're talking to her about the California showdown with Newsom and Kamala, among other things. Also probably getting some Lindsey Clancy talk and whatever else comes to mind. But we had told you, a little trip down memory lane, about how Kamala was talking at one point about the moon. And it was very staged and very cringe-inducing and the whole thing. And it came out also the kids in the clip were actors. They were paid actors, not just like normal kids. Wanted to remind you what that was like as Kamala's gearing up perhaps to run. Play it.
10: I just love the idea of exploring the unknown. And then there's other things that we just haven't figured out or discovered yet. To think about so much that's out there that we still have to learn. Like, I love that. I love that. And so I'm very excited about the Space Council. We're going to learn so much. You guys are going to see. You're going to literally see the craters on the moon with your own eyes.
11: Oh, my goodness.
10: With your own eyes. I'm telling you, it is going to be unbelievable.
9: With your own eyes, Clay.
12: I just, again, the idea that she's really comfortable in her own skin, I think, is one of the biggest lies we've been told. She is obsessed with how everybody thinks about her, and I think that's the reason that she's primarily inauthentic. And when I heard that clip that we played of her with Abdul El-Sayed, she's mostly stayed out of the media for the last, 18 months, whatever the heck it's been, since she lost in November of 2024. We haven't actually heard that much about her. I had a visceral reaction of just, you know, like, in the pit of your stomach, kind of, oh, like when you feel a little bit nauseous when I heard her talking about DEI again and about how black women are the victims who are pregnant and all these things. It's going to be so toxic when she is running for the presidency and we're going to have to play these kind of clips every day. And unfortunately, in the short term, I think she's going to be the nominee. In the long term, I co-sign everything that you're saying. She can't win in the battleground states of the Midwest. I think she could win in North Carolina and Georgia because they have a larger minority population. But I think blue-collar white voters are not supporting her.
9: This isn't because of the Lindsey Clancy thing, although it doesn't help. I also think Democrats who know the country is not in some big mood to elect a woman. It's just not. It's not where the mindset is right now after two losses of two female candidates.
13: Looking for normal in a world of crazy? Clay and Buck have your back. 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
9: 3 years ago, terrorists murdered more than 1,200 innocent Israelis and took 250 hostages. Today, as we remember the souls lost on October 7th, Israel is still under threat from terrorists sworn to her destruction, and anti-Semitic hatred and violence continues to rise.
12: While these atrocities received your attention when they occurred and afterwards, there's an ongoing effort to support the vulnerable Jewish population in Israel.
9: Christians and Jews are coming together to boldly stand with Israel through the International Fellowship of Christians and Jews Flags of Fellowship movement. 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
12: Welcome back in. Hour number three, Clay and Buck. 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We're joined now by Katie Zachariah. Katie, we've been talking about all sorts of stories today. Let's start here. Gavin Newsom said that he would not run for president in 2028 if Kamala Harris decides to run. He said it while fly fishing, as one does, with Jake Tapper in the middle of a stream. They held it for a month. It felt very calculated. What's your take as a Californian on the dynamics between Newsom and Kamala? How do you see this playing out? Because as soon as the midterms are over, what Newsom and what Kamala are going to do becomes a huge part of the narrative out here for 2028.
0: Absolutely. Watching him fly fish, if you haven't seen it, everyone should head over and watch the most contrived interview almost in history. This guy is clearly not a fly fisherman. He is a Sacramento, San Francisco, California native who looked very uncomfortable in that water. And he was as uncomfortable fly fishing as he was with Jake Tapper's question. And what I see, if I read between the lines here, is he not going to run, or is he basically saying, I'll take a back seat because I might want to be VP on the ticket, or I'm going to see how it shakes out and then maybe I run for president. Now, he's over in New York running around with a climate scam while his state is the second highest electricity prices in the entire country and has shown that all of the Green New scams have not only led to devastating policies but are unsustainable. He's having to walk back every single thing that he's done, including trying to ban gas-powered cars. So this guy, if he runs for president, is going to have to fall back on policy. And what I think the country doesn't have an appetite for is Gavin Newsom's lack of policy and the abysmal failure, and I mean abysmal failure, that he has left behind in California. The real question is does the country actually have an appetite for Kamala Harris? And you guys touched on this just a few moments ago, but can she win those swing states? And honestly, the ticket of a Gavin Newsom and Kamala Harris, I don't think either of them appeal to any of the seven swing states because neither of them are that relatable to kind of middle America.
9: What can you tell us about, Katie, what you're hearing when it comes to pulling together Kamala Harris, pulling together the team, the donors, getting the money lined up, the things that you would be expecting from a Kamala in waiting candidacy? Is it all happening? I know you have some insight into that as a Californian plugged into the political scene.
0: Well, I think to touch real quickly, I think she and Gavin Newsom have a frenemies relationship to put a, you know, crown on that. And I think they would have to make it work because they both are so power hungry. Now, is she pulling the money? She's out there campaigning for El Sayed. Like, what are we doing here? You're in Michigan behind one of the most radical candidates in the Senate who now just said he wants to ban all gas powered car in the state of Michigan. Right. Which banks on what? Auto production, manufacturing cars that are typically gas-powered cars, GM, Chrysler, Dodge, and Ford. So she's making these real silly moves as if she's looking to run for president. But let's go back. In 107 days, she spent $1.5 billion on her campaign and sent the DNC straight into debt. Last year, in 2025, they had to take out a $15 million loan just to recoup the costs of having Kamala lose. And as you said, look, President Trump beat Hillary Clinton in 2016. President Trump beat Kamala Harris in 2024, both decisively won all seven swing states this last election. So the Democrat Party is in complete disarray, and a lot of people have floated AOC as well on a ticket, which I think is just an even more unwelcome America has a less of an appetite for AOC than they even do Kamala Harris. But what is Kamala going to fundraise off of? You know, they banked for so long on Trump derangement syndrome as driving their fundraising machine, but he's not running. So what are they going to run on? That's really the question. And how are they going to raise money and recoup all their lost costs on the failed candidacy of Kamala Harris?
12: One of the ladies on The View, Katie, by the way, you would actually be good on The View. I don't know that it would be very enjoyable for you. You've got four kids. I'm sure you're busy enough, but Sarah Haynes said that she was upset Patrick Clancy had decided to divorce Lindsey Clancy after Lindsey killed the three kids. Buck and I have talked about it. We've taken a bunch of calls. There still is an amazing amount of attention on this case. And I think a lot of men are just throwing their hands up in the air and saying, what in the world is going on? What's your take? It seems like women keep having crazier and crazier takes that are designed to defend Lindsey Clancy. I'm not an expert on divorce, thankfully, but if your spouse kills your three kids, that seems like maybe the best possible grounds for a divorce to occur. What's your take here?
0: Well, first, to start out, because we're in a media war right now across the country, The View is truly, and the people speaking on The View, although I would love to go and contend on The View, and thank you for the compliment, The View is a cancer to society. This is a virus. The woke mind virus, as Elon Musk had once dubbed, has been spreading through The View to women and vulnerable women across the nation that actually take this as fact. I cannot find, and I would not find, a reasonable human being who would not divorce their spouse after violently murdering their three children. And Patrick Clancy had every single right to divorce her right away because of what she did to his precious children. And then they went on further into that interview to talk about, you know, should he have gotten remarried so quickly, and really trying to psychoanalyze this. No, I'm going to make it very black and white. Lindsey Clancy murdered three children in cold blood, and Patrick Clancy divorced her because she murdered his children, and he doesn't want to be married to, A, a woman who can murder three children, and B, the woman who murdered his three children. This is plain and simple, and where any further discussion is honestly just plain in the weeds and is creating further cancer, woke mind virus, to women that need actual facts and actual critical thinking. This is just muck. I can't even believe that they would put this out on the air, Clay.
9: Yeah. Katie, are you also coming across women who take the position that she didn't even do it? We asked Peachy Keenan, who's a fellow Californian, about this. She has certainly seen this. I have had people, this has been a shock to me, people that I know, not like my immediate family, but people that I know have come up to me in Miami, not where I am now, and they have said, oh, I don't even think she did it. And I just look at them like, what is that?
0: This is a problem when so many people are commentating, whether it's TikTok, Instagram, and you have these kind of true crime addicts that are wanting to solve a case and not actually look at the legal framework and the facts of the matter. her Lindsay Clancy murdering her children was never in dispute in the case. All the case was discussing was essentially how much she would be punished for killing her children. This was never a question. So this kind of round of it, people don't have enough to do. If they are trying to, you know, come up with a circumstance where Lindsay Clancy didn't kill her kids and pretend that Patrick did it or someone else came in. I mean, we have gone off a cliff, and further going off that cliff is this kind of insurgency of women wanting to kill their children and putting these TikTok videos of accidentally falling down the stairs or doing these horrendous things and making it mainstream that it is okay to even question whether or not you'd harm your children. I mean, again, mental insanity has spread like a virus through social media, and it's become a norm. And that's why why you guys are so valuable, why it is so valuable to have strong, independent women speaking out against this, that this is not even an acceptable conversation to be having. You should be defending these precious children that lost their lives, and defense of them is holding Lindsay Clancy accountable for what she did. And we need to have a justice system that actually walks this out. And thank God, it just needs to be said for the 11th juror, for the holdout juror who actually held the line on reasonable doubt.
12: We're talking to Katie Zachariah. Buck makes fun of me, fondly, I think. I'm obsessed with media and all the media mergers and everything else. In California, a big news story has been the Paramount attempt to purchase Warner Brothers, which would give Paramount, the parent company of CBS News, also control of CNN. I see this as a tremendously important story in media. Because if CNN comes back to in any way just reporting the news or being a mainstream middle of the road news organization, I think it lessens immensely Democrat power to create left wing narratives. Is this a big story to you coming out of the state of California? For people who have not been following it, what do you think the significance is? What would you say about this merger now, it appears, being good to go?
0: Yeah. Oh, Clay, I love this topic. I've been following the Paramount Netflix, or excuse me, Warner Brothers Netflix and Paramount.
12: Yep.
0: Warner Brothers. And I think the uprising of all the attorney generals trying to block the merger. And here, this is what I said from the beginning. Paramount will be successful on this. There are not major antitrust issues. That is what the attorney generals were trying to raise, including our own not so great attorney general, Rob Bonta. But what does this do for the landscape? You know, what is very interesting here, and it kind of is a bellwether for Gavin Newsom wanting to run for president, is he actually wanted to settle this because he knows it's better for business in California and for a future run to come on the side of these businesses and to really give a hat tip to maybe, you know, to the Paramount new CNN parent, right, to get some friendly media. So I think that this is incredible. It's going to actually look, CBS hasn't gone hardcore right. They're just a lot more unbiased. They're reporting, as you just said, a little bit more of the straight facts. And even sometimes I'm disappointed at CBS being still pretty left-wing leaning. But what CNN has banked on is creating the TDS virus for the last 10 years. And so this comes at the end of really where people can have TDS because President Trump isn't running again. But it also creates a new system of media. And I think this is absolutely brilliant. It will happen. And Paramount likely will stay in California because they made this deal. And we can probably expect a little bit more of a middle of the road, maybe less Jake Tapper type of CNN correspondents and anchors.
9: Katie Zachariah, always great to see you. Keep holding it down out in California. Thanks for being with us.
0: Thank you.
13: 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Clay and Buck have your back. 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
12: The Tunnel to Towers Foundation honors the courage and selflessness of our first responders who put themselves in harm's way to keep our community safe. 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
9: Foley joined the FDNY in 1998 and served with Rescue Company No. 3 in the Bronx. After September 11th, he spent months at Ground Zero searching for victims, including his brother, firefighter Thomas Foley, who was killed in the attacks. Years later, Foley fought for health benefits for those suffering from 9/11-related illnesses.
12: After battling pancreatic cancer linked to his time at Ground Zero, Daniel Foley passed away at 46 years old. He's remembered as a great firefighter, a loving husband to his wife, Carrie, and a father to their five children.
9: Join Tunnel to Towers in honoring heroes like Daniel Foley and supporting the families they leave behind. 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

0: Welcome back in here to Clay and Buck. Wow, show flew by today. Just some updates for all of you. Clay and I are going to be with you tomorrow. I'm going to be out on Friday. I am traveling because I'm moving around a little bit. And then on Monday, I'll be out again. But on Monday, I'll be out for the official ceremony at Arlington of my wife's grandfather being buried at Arlington National Cemetery, Rear Admiral James Flatley. So I will be at that. So I will not be.
1: Tell us his history. I mean, it's a pretty incredible history.
0: So he was a Navy test pilot. And the most interesting thing, you can still find this on X, and maybe I'll even get the team to share it on clayandbuck.com so you can just see it. He is the not only the first person, but as he pointed out at my engagement party, the first and only person to ever land a C-130 transport plane on an aircraft carrier. And he did it, and it's on video, and it is pretty darn cool. I'll be out Monday, but I think you all can understand why. I'll be in DC for that. I'll be at Arlington. I've never been to Arlington before. Clay, have you been to Arlington
1: Beautiful.
0: Before?
1: It's an incredible place. I think you'll be struck by the natural beauty of that location. So he had a hell of a life and an incredible life of service. So that is I know a lot of our listeners probably have been to ceremonies there, at least have seen like the Tomb of the Unknown Soldier, have seen some of those events and walked through. It's really somewhere that I think every American at some point in time should visit.
0: All right, some fun here. F on the talkbacks. Dimitri in Houston, hit it.
2: Clay, you're wrong again. This is Longhorn Dimitri in Houston, Texas. And Buck's got it right. Texans are taking down them balls.
0: Clay, I feel
1: People
0: confident.
1: Don't know.
0: I feel confident in this one.
1: President Trump, it's a battle of UTs. Tennessee is the real UT, and Texas is the pretend UT. In fact, the UT in Texas wouldn't even exist without Tennesseans having gone to Texas to win Texan independence, like our good buddy Davy Crockett and Sam Houston and others. But the president's going to be there for the game. It was already going to be a big game, Buck. It's going to be absolutely bonkers in Knoxville with the president there, with all of the attention on this game. Texas, number one team in the country, Arch Manning, Peyton Manning. Put your televisions on at noon. I think it'll be quite the scene.
0: Podcast listener Alan D, hit it.
3: Clay and Buck, how you doing? Back in the late 70s, junior high, Mr. Brooks, school in Ohio, gave me a paddling out in the hallway. I turned around and started laughing in his face. Wrong thing to do. Then he told me to put my hands back on the chair, and I think he came from Chicago, Illinois, and he slid me across the hall.
0: Whoa.
1: A lot of people in the Clay and Buck audience directly responding with, yes, paddling happened. And I was paddled. Maybe some rebels in this audience in young ages based on the talkbacks, Buck.
0: You know who tends not to get paddled or paddle people? People wearing baby blue cable knit sweaters, Clay.
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9: 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Keep playing. Shane Beamer's team looks to bounce back after last week's loss. The Gamecocks travel to 8th-ranked Alabama tonight. 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
10: Gamecock fans had their hearts broken last Saturday, not only by what happened, but the way it happened. Seeing their team lose its SEC opener by coughing up a double-digit lead at home left Carolina's fiercest supporters torn about the program's direction and tormented by what lies ahead on the schedule. And they won't have to wait long to see what the future holds. In a league where 10 teams got ranked this week, Carolina's got a top 10 opponent tonight. It's the SEC road opener as the Gamecocks travel to 8th-ranked Alabama. Kickoff at 7 tonight on ESPN. And we're happy you're joining us on this Saturday afternoon. Stay with us over the next 3 hours for the best Gamecock coverage on 103.5 FM and 560 AM WVOC. I'm Christopher Thompson, John Whittle from Gamecock 24/7 standing by in Tuscaloosa, and we've got our esteemed group of reporters, analysts, and former players ready to get you prepared for tonight's game at Bryant-Denny Stadium. Plus, we'll update you with the latest scores from across the country. John, you are back on the SEC road this year. Remind me, how does Tuscaloosa rank among your favorite league stops?
11: It's definitely one of my favorites. LSU, Georgia, Alabama, Auburn, those are probably my four favorite places. LSU is number one for me, and then the other three are really tight. You know, I love the campus at Alabama. Absolutely beautiful. Bunch of trees, so much green grass. Beautiful place.
10: And the weather should be beautiful tonight. We'll get to our forecast in just a moment. But let's kick off today's Gamecock storylines. John, we had a feeling last week that a loss on Saturday to Mississippi State would have a big impact. Fans saw it as not only a tone setter for the SEC season, but they saw it as a referendum on how far Shane Beamer's program had come with his emphasis on finishing games. What struck you about the reaction to that loss against Mississippi State?
11: Yeah, I mean, the reaction is exactly what I thought it would be in terms of anger and venom. You know, this team was built to compete for a playoff spot and just lost at home to a Mississippi State team that was picked to finish near the bottom of the SEC. I mean, the 2024 season seems incredibly far away right now, and this feels like a continuation of the 2025 season, and folks aren't happy, and I don't blame them. I mean, the biggest surprise to me after that game is just how much folks have turned on Lenora Sellers already. You know, he deserves criticism and played one of the worst games that I've seen him play in a Gamecock uniform last week. But, you know, he's a veteran guy. He's highly paid, and he has to take what people throw at him. But I didn't expect so many calls for his benching just yet. The cries for Cutter Woods have been much louder than I anticipated. That's really the only thing that's sort of caught me off guard a little bit this week.
10: Well, John, that's fans talking. Are you surprised coaches didn't make that move? When Sellers was struggling in last week's game, are you surprised they didn't go to Cutter Woods?
11: Oh, not really. So much has been invested in Lenoris by this football program and this coaching staff to give up on him after a bad stretch of football on Saturday. And when I say invested, I'm not talking about financially. I'm talking about they've invested so much trust in him, invested so much time in him, invested so much energy in him, invested really just so much of everything. And you can include money in that as well to give up on him just yet. You know, they brought in Kendall Briles in this offense to bring out the best in Lenoris, and they feel like they're a great fit together, and they're not ready to give up on him just yet. You know, he played great football in the opener against Kent State. You know, he didn't play great versus Towson, but if some of those guys around him had played even moderately okay football, you know, we're not talking about, you know, poor play from him in that game. You know, he played terrible last week, in my opinion, against Mississippi State and deserves some criticism, but for me, it's just not time yet to cash in the season to put in a quarterback that hasn't played a meaningful snap of college football.
10: Well, there was certainly blame to go around in that loss last Saturday. While Sellers and the offense struggled in the second half, Mississippi State was rolling off 27 straight points between the third and fourth quarters. We knew stopping Kamario Taylor in that Bulldog attack would be a challenge. Why did Clayton White's defense get gashed so badly in that second half?
11: Well, I'll say right off the jump that the play of the defense was almost as concerning as the play of Lenoris last week. You know, that group basically from top to bottom was just awful. Let's not take away from Kamario Taylor and Mississippi State, but South Carolina hasn't given up 41 points in a game in almost 3 years. Mm. And to me, State exploited, you know, the Gamecocks, you know, lack of speed on defense. And we talked about that last week. You know, the secondary has a lot of great traits, but speed isn't one of them. And while I wouldn't say the linebackers are slow, they sure did play slow last week. There were some coverage busts. There were some one-on-one matchups where the Gamecocks just got beat, but they were also exploited some ways defensively as well, especially in the middle of the field. It was a really, really disappointing showing from that group last week. Bunch of missed tackles too. So, you know, basically everything went wrong on that side of the ball that you could have imagined. And, you know, some of it was bust and some of it was just getting really outplayed.
10: Well, John, that loss had many reevaluating head coach Shane Beamer, who had seemed to come off the hot seat, but now is hearing more and more from critics calling for change. Do you see tonight as a make or break game for Shane Beamer?
11: No. Just no. I mean, a win would ease some pressure, and a lopsided loss would be another really bad black eye. But, you know, this is South Carolina football, and they're going on a road to play a top 10 Alabama team. I mean, the South Carolina program, you know, is not an Alabama program. You know, it's not a make or break game for him. I mean, this isn't make or break. I mean, ask me this question again next week when Kentucky's in town, and my answer is probably going to be very, very different.
10: Okay. All right. And the challenge, speaking of the Gamecocks opponent tonight, they have to bounce back against a tie team that seems to be getting better by the week, especially in the second half of games. What's your early read on Bama?
11: You know, exactly what you said. I mean, this team gets stronger as the game goes on. I mean, they do a great job of making adjustments, figuring out what's working and what isn't, fixing problems and exploiting strengths. You know, great coaching staff over there they have. I mean, they're similar to Mississippi State in some ways in that they have a ton of speed at wide receiver as well as a young, dynamic quarterback. Lots to like about this Crimson Tide team. They're not quite as strong on the offensive line as usual, but they do a great job in the run game, and they do a phenomenal job against the run. I mean, they're a top 10 team, so I mean, there's a lot that they do really, really well.
10: Those are just some of the Gamecock storylines for tonight's game. We've got lots more to cover over the next 3 hours. And John, the game day forecast tonight in Tuscaloosa, brought to you by Tim's Gas Depot. You may see the best weather you've seen in this first month of the season.
11: I'm sorry, say that one more time.
10: I was saying you're going to have the best weather you may have seen so far.
11: Oh, gosh. Yes, let's not jinx it. yes. Yeah, like I can't imagine that the forecast changes that much, but it is a bright blue sky out here, a couple of clouds but it's beautiful. It's supposed to be beautiful. It better stay beautiful or, you know, we might be boycotting the rest of the year.
10: All right, John. Well, let's give you the official forecast. After a mostly sunny day there, they'll hit a high of 87. Partly cloudy skies tonight. 77 at kickoff on the way to an overnight low of 62. Sounds perfect. That's your game day forecast from Tim's Gas Depot on the Irmo side of Broad River Road. 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And we're back with more in just a moment.
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10: The competition's been fierce between Carolina and Alabama the last 2 years. Last season in Columbia, the Gamecocks dominated the fourth-ranked Tide, but late mistakes gave Alabama a 7-point win. And 2 years ago in Tuscaloosa, Carolina had a chance to force overtime in a 2-point loss to the seventh-ranked Tide.
19: I'm tired of being just so close. I feel like that's been the narrative every time we done played them, that how close we done been every single year. And I'm tired of that narrative being what's being said about us. I feel like we got the team to do it. We just got to go out there and execute on all levels the whole game.
10: That's receiver Mazio Bennett. He and his Carolina teammates return to Tuscaloosa tonight, facing 8th-ranked Alabama at 7 on ESPN. Welcome back to our best Gamecock coverage. I'm Christopher Thompson in Gamecock Control, joined by John Whittle of Gamecock 24/7, who's in Tuscaloosa to cover tonight's game. John, an awful lot's been made about Carolina's inability to finish off wins, but this Gamecock offense struggled to finish drives in the first half last week against Mississippi State. Two critical possessions got into the Bulldogs' red zone with both ending in field goals instead of touchdowns. You've got to cash in there. Why did this Kendall Briles offense get bogged down deep in Bulldog territory?
11: If you just look at the stat sheet and the scores, I mean, you'd think the Gamecocks played at least pretty well offensively, right? Like, yeah. But I would say that was about as frustrated with the offense in that first half, especially, as I was in any point of the season last year. I mean, there was no rhythm or flow to the offense last week. It was clunky, lots of snaps right before the play clock expired, penalties, players running into each other, mistakes, players' helmets popping off, timeouts, very questionable coaching decisions. I mean, it was brutal. It got bogged down because, you know, there was never really any rhythm to what they were trying to do, and there was a real failure to execute. Even the touchdown drive happened because of, a terrible play with a terrible throw that ended in a terrible interception was erased because of a Mississippi State penalty. Yeah. You know, if there's such a thing as a disaster of a half offensively,

0: look like, you know, at the end of the game. I do think Jakarius Peake will be starting at left tackle sooner rather than later, and it may be today that he's doing it. And I do think that Darius Gray is going to be starting somewhere as well. My hunch is, you know, when things sort of settle in, and it might be tonight and it may be next week, I think it'll be pretty soon, but my hunch is that Jakarius Peake will be starting at left tackle and Darius Gray will be starting at right tackle.
1: All right, that's a formidable front line for the Gamecocks. We'll see if they can play off that. All right, John, I know you've got business to take care of in Tuscaloosa. We'll come back to you in just a few moments and talk Gamecock defense. It certainly had its issues at Williams-Brice last weekend, but let's get an SEC update. We've got 7 league games on the schedule in week 4, including 4 ranked matchups, and a great one to lead off the day. 14th-ranked Tennessee diving into its SEC schedule. They got a visit from top-ranked Texas. This game went the distance before the Longhorns prevailed 20-17, batting down a final Vols pass in the end zone. Carolina's next opponent, Saturday in Columbia, the Kentucky Wildcats, coming off that huge win at Texas A&M. They were close at times with South Alabama at the half. It was a tight game, but the Wildcats prevail in the second half as they beat South Alabama 45-21. 21st-ranked Florida at home actually favored today against an Ole Miss team ranked 4th and coming off that impressive victory over LSU. And the pundits look right, at least so far. 6:51 to go in the first quarter. Gators on top of the Rebels, 10-0. A struggling Oklahoma squad visiting 2nd-ranked Georgia in Athens. They played 1 quarter. Georgia leads 7-0. Just getting underway, a Vandy team that got a win gift-wrapped by NC State's quarterback last week. Starting conference play, the Commodores are at Auburn, that game on SEC Network. Tonight, 23rd-ranked Texas A&M trying to bounce back from that Kentucky upset last week. Takes on 10th-ranked LSU in Baton Rouge. That's a 7:30 start on ABC. Battle of Unbeatens in Starkville. 19th-ranked Missouri faces 24th-ranked Mississippi State. That kickoff at 7:45 on SEC Network. And what will attendance be like tonight in Fayetteville, where Arkansas is hosting 3-0 Tulsa? Razorbacks fans not happy with their coach, with their athletics director, with their program. Could be an ugly look and a lot of empty seats. Kickoff at 8 on SEC Network Plus. And that's a look at today in the SEC. Shane Beamer stood up for his players and his leadership this week. How will they respond to last Saturday's loss? We'll hear from Beamer next as his Gamecocks face 8th-ranked Alabama in Tuscaloosa tonight. Our countdown to kickoff rolls on as our best Gamecock coverage continues in just a moment.
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2: Beamer Bites, as the Gamecocks try to get the program's second win all time at Bryant-Denny Stadium. Carolina faces 8th-ranked Alabama tonight at 7 on ESPN. Bouncing back after the Mississippi State loss.
3: We faced adversity last week, and as I said after the game, now it's about how we respond. And we've responded the right way so far in practice this week. We lost a football game. There's lots of teams that have lost a football game. And the team we're playing last week, we talked about it as a team, or the team we're playing this week, we talked about it as a team. They lost a game last week to, or last year to Florida State, and it was like probably not good in Tuscaloosa that week. And much respect to the Alabama football team for how they just continued to keep their heads down and go to work and ended up playing for the SEC championship and went to the playoff. So, again, this team will be judged by what we do from this point forward. And we've moved on, and we're excited about the opportunity.
2: Is there a thought to changing quarterbacks after Lenore Sellers' struggles last week?
3: I think every week you're always trying to get everybody to play. There's certainly Lenore needs to play better. We all need to play better. None of us were good enough on Saturday night, but you know, in practice each week, it's always about competition and getting everybody ready to play.
2: Scouting the Crimson Tide.
3: New week, going on the road Saturday night into a tough environment, one of the great environments in all of college football. And against a really, really good opponent. I think extremely highly of Coach DeBoer and the coach he is, the person he is. They've got a great coaching staff, and they're playing at a really high level right now. Dynamic on special teams, and you see great returners and make things tough on opponents. Offensively, the quarterback's playing really well. Three really good running backs that all present problems. Athletic offensive line, rugged, tough, physical tight end group. Respect the way they play, and really athletic and explosive on the perimeter. And then defensively, they're playing at a really high level. Obviously, a fantastic secondary. One of the best in the country at stopping the run, one of the best in the country at creating takeaways. Defensive backs, you know, they're all on the same page. They've got a lot of experience. The linebackers, we played against one last year when we played Virginia Tech, and then the other one's playing at a really high level right now. And then up front, they've got the Southern Cal transfer. Number one's a dude on the inside and the outside. He's lined up at defensive end. He's lined up at defensive tackle. They're edge rushers, so really good football team, but that's life in the SEC. That's what it's going to be the next seven more SEC games, and then Clemson at the end of the season. So I'll sound like a broken record probably coming in here every Tuesday from here on out, because that's just what this league is about.
2: His team's changed from previous seasons, so there's no reason for comparisons.
3: It's a different team. I mean, 25 has nothing to do with 26. We've got 40-some players that weren't here last year. We got a lot of guys that were here last year. So every year is different. And I was making a comment, I think, in the preseason about, yeah, we got some really good players that are coming back. And those are Dylan, Lenoris, Nick. Those guys were the reasons that we were picked so high going into 2025. And we fell woefully short of expectations, but they didn't stop being great players. And now they're back in 2026, and they're still really good players, and they're better than what they were in 24. All those players are. And so from that standpoint, it's not a new team because those guys are back, but it is a new team. The leadership's different. The culture, I mean, the chemistry of every team is different. And even the other night, with the adversity that we were facing in the third quarter, you could feel the different chemistry on the sideline that was different from last year when we had adverse situations. It felt different. It sounded different. And you saw that in the fourth quarter, not in the moral victories, but you saw that in the fourth quarter with the way that we, you know, battled back and had an opportunity to, you know, block a punt with 3 minutes left in the game. And if we block that punt, it's probably a scoop and score for a touchdown. And we're kicking off to them with 3 minutes left in the game and the 2 minute timeout and a chance to go get a stop and win the freaking thing. And we didn't get it done. We lost a football game, and now we got to respond.
2: What's his message to his team after last week's loss to Mississippi State?
3: Got to respond. I mean, we've got a loss. Texas A&M has a loss in the SEC. I don't think they're just packing up their stuff and calling it a season. LSU's got a loss in the SEC. Auburn's got a loss in the SEC. I think there's five teams that haven't played a game in the SEC, so we have a loss. So that's the message, is we lost a football game. And now we got nine left. We've got 25% of the season that we've played. I don't like being 2-1. We've got 75% of the regular season left. And let's go play football. And if you got a competitive bone in your body, that's not a problem. Like, we've moved on. I mean, in this building, like, we've moved on. Saturday sucked. If I can sit around and feel sorry for ourselves, like, that's life, guys. Stuff happens. And we've moved on. And everybody else can talk about what does that look like and how are the comparisons to 26 and 25 and 24 and what are you telling your team? I ain't going to tell my team anything. We go respond and we go back to work. And that's what we've done this week, and love the response so far. Now we got to go play well. And guess what? If it's called sports, they may play better and coach better than us Saturday night, and they may win the football game. And we'll come back in here on Sunday and get right back to work again, because that's what life in the SEC is. I mean, Alabama, I just talked about them last year. Notre Dame lost to Northern Illinois 2 years ago. They didn't shut down the program and blow everything up. They responded, and they went and played for the national championship game in the same season. So that's easy. That's the message.
2: His team's red zone struggles, scheme or execution?
3: A little bit of both, I think. You know, we got to be better in this league. You got to score touchdowns in the red zone, and you can't kick field goals, especially against a dynamic offense like Mississippi State, and especially like a dynamic offense like we're playing this week. So if I sit here and say it's execution, then I'm throwing the players under the bus. If I say it's scheme, then I'm, you know, blaming the plan we came up with coaches. So it's a little bit of both. I feel like there's some different things that we maybe would have done. Sure. Are there some things execution-wise that could have been a little bit cleaner? Yeah, absolutely. But I think that's any time you don't have the success in a game that you want.
2: Cleaning up the defense after Mississippi State kept drives alive on third and longs in the second half last Saturday.
3: One, you give them credit. They did a nice job, but two of those were just complete busts by us. And that's what's disappointing. You know, if you convert a third down and guy goes makes an unbelievable play, that's one thing. But there were a couple of those where we're just not where we're supposed to be for whatever reason, and we gifted them 15 yards. And again, they made the plays. I'm not sitting here, the guy, if we could have, we had done this and we had done that. We busted. And we've got, as coaches, make sure, ask ourselves, why did that happen in that situation, and make sure we do a better job of putting our guys in the right situations when that stuff happens. And then, you know, tip your cap to them. They made plays, but we got to be better. And certainly when we get off the field on third down, when we have a chance to get off the field on third down, we got to get off the field on third down and stop the bleeding, because that's what happened a little bit in the third quarter the other night, was just the momentum. And we had some turnovers on offense. Well, the defense has got to go out there and put the ball down and stop the bleeding. And it just magnified, because none of the three phases were where we needed to be in that third quarter, which is frustrating. But that starts with me, certainly.
2: What a win would do for Lenore Sellers' confidence.
3: I think it'd be great. I don't think his confidence is an issue. It is what it is. The last 2 years, the game has come down to the last possession. And 2024 and 2025, we had the ball with a chance to win or tie. And we didn't get it done. Got to protect the ball better. You know, it's been 2 years in a row that this game's come down to the last possession, but it's 2 years in a row that we haven't won the turnover battle. We turned it over four times over there a couple years ago. We turned it over twice last year and tied the turnover battle. So it would be great for all of us, obviously, but, you know, I don't want to speak for Lenore's. I don't think his confidence is an issue right now, and I don't think he's sitting there saying, you know, we've lost two heartbreakers to Alabama. Certainly, there's a lot of things that you take from the game the last couple years, because all the coordinators are the same on their side, at least. So you can look at the last 2 years and get some similarities from the coordinators and whatnot. But it's the next game, and be great for all of us. But certainly, you know, I know we went over there 2 years ago, and And we turned the ball over and missed an opportunity. And I was proud of how Lenoris and our team responded because of what we did 7 days later in Norman, Oklahoma. And we talked about it. I don't want to get to the point where we're, you know, 3-3 and rallying the troops again like we did in 2024. Let's make sure we don't even get to that point. And got to go play well.
2: Beamer Bites, as the Gamecocks try to avenge two close losses to the Tide in their last two meetings. Carolina faces 8th-ranked Alabama tonight in Tuscaloosa, a 7 o'clock kickoff on ESPN. This has only happened one other time back in the 1960s. Tonight, Carolina and Alabama meet for the third straight season. And though the Tide won the previous two matchups, the margin of victory has been razor thin. 2 points separated the two teams 2 years ago in Tuscaloosa. And last year, the Gamecocks spotted the Tide a 14-6 lead at the half. Then the Gamecock defense stopped them on 4th-and-1.
0: Turnover on downs gives South Carolina the ball at the 46. Sellers, he's going to launch it. And he's got his man waiting for it, and Nick Harbor.
2: Joe Tessitore's call on ABC as Lenora Sellers' 54-yard strike to Nick Harbor gave fans new life. Carolina scored 16 straight points to take the lead, but Bama rallied late to get a 29-22 win in Columbia last season. Christopher Thompson, along with Gamecock 24/7's John Whittle, who's in Tuscaloosa, getting you ready for tonight's game between the Gamecocks and Crimson Tide. It's a 7 p.m. kick on ESPN. John, taking nothing away from Mississippi State, they've got one of the top 20 offenses in the country, but we saw plays from this Gamecock defense last Saturday that I don't remember consistently seeing in Clayton White's time. Was it a one-off, or did we overestimate the talent of some of these returning experienced players?
4: I mean, last week should scare Gamecock fans, to be honest with you. The linebackers have been given a lot of praise, but those guys haven't earned it yet. Justin Okoronkwo has played reasonably well, when I say they've been given a lot of praise, I'm talking about coming into this season. But Fred Johnson and Sean Murphy have not been good, yeah. And safety play has not been great between Peyton Williams and David Boosie. So the middle of the field has really left a lot to be desired. Every corner has been beaten multiple times over the first three games. Basically the entire defense has to drastically level up its play. I'd be nervous. There's been some good things on the defensive line. Run defense has been okay in some ways. I'm not going to sit here and tell you that I think it's a one-off, because I'm certainly not sure of that. My confidence level right now in some of the things that Mississippi State was able to exploit. We mentioned in the first segment talking about some speed issues there,
2: right,
4: and some bust issues there. My concern level is pretty high at this point.
2: John, one bright spot, the Gamecocks celebrated the return of edge rusher Dylan Stewart last week. He's still playing limited, but at least he's out there. But they lost one of their top tackles to injury in Gabriel Brownlow-Dindy. Does Carolina have enough up front to pressure Bama QB Keelan Russell?
4: Yeah, I think so, especially if Dylan Stewart can, you know, double his snap total this week and get up closer to 30 snaps. You know, he played 14 last week, and I think he can at least come close to doubling that. And he played 14 really good snaps too. I mean, he was really active, really physical. He looked good, and you know, I think he's he showed that he's got some of his ability still. Now he's just got to get his conditioning right. So, Bama's offensive line, you know, at least from a pass protection standpoint, isn't necessarily the strength of that group. The Gamecocks were being held all over the place last week, and it was called a fair amount, but, you know, not nearly enough for what was happening. So I do think that they can get to Russell some. But losing GBD, that's going to be really tough. I mean, he's a run stuffer. He commands special attention from the offensive line, and it's a big deal to lose him. There's some depth at that position, but while it shouldn't be dramatic, you know, there's going to be some drop off there on the interior of the line without Gabriel.
2: Well, John, let's pivot to special teams. Time now to recognize the Gamecocks' performance of a lifetime, brought to you by Lifetime Cabinets and Countertops. And what a debut from sophomore kicker Malik Orson last Saturday against Mississippi State. He made his first four collegiate field goal attempts, including two long boots.
5: 51-yard attempt. He is money. 3 for 3 in his first collegiate start. Hold down, kick away, and Orson. Whoa, what a leg. That would have been good from 5 or 10 more yards.
2: SEC Network's call as Orson hit from 51 and 52, plus 30 and 34. He becomes the first Gamecock since Mitch Jeter in 2022 to make two 50-plus field goals in a game. Malik Orson with the Gamecocks' performance of a lifetime, brought to you by Lifetime Cabinets and Countertops. John, we talked about the kicking job and the competition, and we mentioned the transfer, Ethan Sanchez. We mentioned who appeared to be the incumbent in Max Kelly. We didn't talk much about Malik Orson.
4: No, we didn't. And Lifetime Cabinets, they need another shout out because they're never going to have a star of the game?
2: Performance
4: of a lifetime, better than what Malik Orson did last week, you know, compared to what the expectations were for him. Holy moly, that was a performance of a lifetime. I mean, and those things were banged right through the middle. I mean, these things didn't sneak in. What a performance. It would be just like the Gamecocks to lose on a late missed field goal today or something like that with the way things have been going with this program lately. But Malik Orson, he got his shot and he took advantage of it. You know, him and Max Kelly were tight coming into this thing, and neither one of them got an opportunity to kick a field goal the first week. Max Kelly ran out there for the first two field goals against Towson, and you know, made one and just barely missed the other one. I thought got it pretty good, but Malik got his shot. Because, you know, Shane said he had a better week of practice last week. Malik got his shot, and boy, was that something. It was not something that I was expecting.
2: Well, at the very least, he comes in tonight with a lot of confidence. Coming up, why tonight's competition in Tuscaloosa might be as much mental as physical. We'll also find out what's happening today in the top 25 as our best Gamecock coverage continues, leading you up to Carolina and 8th-ranked Alabama, a 7 p.m. start on ESPN. And we're back with more in just a moment.
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2: Carolina only owns one win in Tuscaloosa. That was a Savelle Newton-led victory in 2004. But another Gamecock cemented his name into Gamecock lore in 2010, along with a cast of talented teammates, as Carolina faced Alabama in Columbia and pulled off the biggest ever upset in school history.
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10: Seven, first down, I formation here. Play fake, Garcia back, steps up, goes deep right side. Alshon Jeffrey, touchdown, South Carolina. Left side, Jeffrey's got space, and a touchdown. Pitch, touchdown, Lattimore. A terrific block at the goal line. Quick setup. Down the right side. Caught. Jeffrey. Foot race. Out of bounds at the 7-yard line. Lattimore. Touchdown, South Carolina. That's it. Gamecocks win. Garcia with a brilliant game. 17 of 20 for 201 yards.
2: Vern Lundquist called that afternoon on CBS as Stephen Garcia, Marcus Lattimore, and Alshon Jeffrey led the Gamecocks to a stunning 35-21 victory over Coach Nick Saban and the top-ranked Tide, the only Carolina football win against a number one team. And we're certainly continuing to wish Stephen Garcia the best. He's recovering from surgery to remove tumors as part of his treatment for colorectal cancer. His wife posting the surgery appears to have been a big success. We certainly keep Garcia in our thoughts and prayers. Christopher Thompson, along with John Whittle of Gamecock 24/7, John in Tuscaloosa, covering tonight's matchup between Carolina and the 8th-ranked Tide. John, you look at that team, it was talent-laden. This team, this Gamecock team, certainly with some demons to overcome going into tonight. We heard a lot from Shane Beamer this week about his players and their ability to get past that Mississippi State game. Beamer suggesting the media was still focused too much on last week's loss while the Gamecocks had already turned the page. You get the sense that's really what was happening behind the scenes?
4: I get the sense that's what they were trying to do, forget last week and turn the page, but, you know, we won't really find out how well it's worked for a few more hours here. I mean, the bottom line is that, you know, as much as this year's team is different from last year's team, last week's game feels a lot like a continuation from last season because of so many similar problems. You know, might be fair, might not, but that makes that game difficult to move on from the people who aren't in the building. When you're in the building, you have no choice but to move on and focus on the next game. When you're not in the building, when you're a fan, it's really difficult to move on. You know, I understand where Shane Beamer's coming from, but I sure as hell understand where the fan base is coming from, too.
2: Well, especially when you preached, even after last season and going into this season, about your team's ability and the work you've put in the offseason to finish off football games. That's what was the gut punch for South Carolina fans sitting in the stands watching that lead slip away. Now, John, let's turn our attention to the other side because Alabama could have its own mindset issues. Alabama has got a brutal October ahead, starting with a road trip to Starkville next week. You get any sense since you've been in Tuscaloosa that the Gamecocks may not be foremost in Alabama's mind this week?
4: Not really. Maybe. I mean, good teams don't overlook opponents, and I can't imagine that that's going to be the case this year with this Alabama football team. You know, South Carolina has also played this Alabama team really, really close each of the last two seasons. I fully expect the Crimson Tide, this fan base, I expect it all to be rocking and ready to go tonight. I mean, this place is already hopping out here right now. As you mentioned earlier, beautiful weather and everybody should be out here, you know, ready to pull on their team. I don't get the sense that that's going to be the case. When you have a program to the standard of Alabama, like you don't see that very often. Don't say it won't happen and it never happens, but you don't see it very often. And I don't think that's going to be the case tonight.
2: All right, John Whittle, Gamecock 24/7, boots on the ground in Tuscaloosa. We'll rejoin John in a moment. First, let's get you a top 25 scoreboard update. In the fourth quarter now, third-ranked Notre Dame leads Purdue 42-3. They're in the second quarter at Georgia, the second-ranked Bulldogs leading Oklahoma 21-0. Second quarter down in the swamp where 21st-ranked Florida continues to lead Ole Miss 10-0. 15th-ranked Utah over Iowa State 17-3 in the second quarter. In the second quarter, between 17th-ranked Iowa and 18th-ranked Michigan, Wolverines up by a field goal 10-7. Second quarter, 25th-ranked Houston leads Georgia Southern 14-6. In case you missed it earlier, a barn burner in Knoxville where Texas overcomes Tennessee's last-second comeback attempt as the Longhorns won 20-17. 7th-ranked Ohio State beat Illinois 42-19. 11th-ranked Texas Tech, a winner over Sam Houston, 49-14. And a game that was exciting, John Whittle was watching this one. 16th-ranked Louisville falls to Wake Forest 30-27. Last night, 5th-ranked Indiana, a winner over Northwestern, 29-23. Our best Gamecock coverage continues. Former Gamecock captain David Prezioso joins us to talk about tonight's matchup with 8th-ranked Alabama. It's time for Carolina Injury and Impact. The SEC doesn't relent. Game in, game out. It's week four as Shane Beamer and his players hit the SEC road for the first time in 2026, visiting 8th-ranked Alabama in a few hours. Time now for Carolina Injury and Impact, brought to you by Lexington Orthopedics and Sports Medicine. And former Gamecock captain David Prezioso joins us as we get you ready for tonight's matchup in Tuscaloosa, a 7 p.m. kickoff on ESPN. David, as a former player, does it bother you to hear what fans were saying after last week's loss to Mississippi State? Some calling for the benching of Lenore Sellers, others saying it was time for a change as far as the head coach goes.
11: I don't remember getting booed. I mean, we certainly deserved it some of the time, but...
2: I'm not sure much of the crowd was left by then.
11: That's right, but, you know, I would say, looking back, I mean, if you deserve it, they pay good money and they support the team like no other, and they have a right to voice their displeasure. And I was thinking about it. I mean, of course, I don't watch anybody with as much interest as I do the Gamecocks, but... Over the past few years, we've gotten off to some incredible starts in conference games, and more often than not, we've been unable to hold the lead. And I think that's a problem. I think the first two, back to your original question, the first two games, people had some enthusiasm, thought this was going to be a really good year, and to lose your first conference game at home and the way we did. And have people that are supposed to be carrying the team, contributing heavily to our demise. That's frustrating.
2: Well, to your point, a lot of fans did feel like it set the tone for the rest of the season. I don't know how fair that is. Three games in, and still with 8 SEC games left on the schedule, did you see anything that makes you optimistic about what's to come?
11: Well, the number one villain per se is Lenoris. And it's not like we're asking him to do something that we haven't seen him do spectacularly already. Mm-hmm. And I don't know what the deal is, but he just doesn't seem to be engaged. You know, the picks he threw last weekend were something you see a really young rookie make that type of mistake. You know, not to know that the guy in the flats is going to keep getting deeper and deeper, and he threw it right to him. You know, so I think the onus of us having, and it's always been this way, a good season or a great season is going to depend on him.
2: And with all the pressure on him, he's got to have a strong surrounding cast as well. Matt Fuller's been good at running back. He's your leading rusher and your leading receiver last week. So where were the rest of the receivers?
11: Well, I do think it was a terrible blow to the program or to the team. For this year to lose his brother and the other wideout. I'm sure under chemistry between a wideout and a quarterback, when you've got a brother as the wideout, you can have all kind of unauthorized practices.
2: Yeah, a guy you've been throwing to all your life.
11: That's exactly right. So, I mean, I'm sure that's part of this whole thing. But we still have three stars and transfers and guys that are accomplished at wide receiver at other places and are supposed to be good coming out of high school, so they need to step up, you know. The running game, I've been completely satisfied. I love what we're doing with the running game, but it needs to involve Lenoris more. And I think tonight's a great example. We need some misdirection, some doubt in Alabama's defense as to who's got the ball and, you know, where we're taking it.
2: Well, Alabama's been lights out against the run, susceptible more to big plays in the passing game. Would you change your game plan if you're Kendall Briles? Would you say, all right, Lenoris, let's see what you can do. Let's air it out tonight.
11: Oh, I don't know that I would ever tell him that. You know, I think he's
2: lost that trust.
11: Now, I would say, you know, you could be our leading rusher tonight. You're going to have to be assertive. You're going to have to make a definite move on the run past option things and on the misdirection, because Florida State did run the ball on Alabama the opening week, at least in the first half or first three quarters. So I think that's possible. It's all on Lenoris, and I mean that's usually the way it falls. You know, ask Grant.
2: Yeah,
11: yeah.
2: Alabama's proven to be a different team in the second half than they are in the first half.
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2: The first Saturday of fall looks to be a beautiful one in the Midlands. Sunshine with a high near 80.
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2: 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Christopher Thompson, former Gamecock linebacker David Prezioso with you, as Carolina plays its first SEC road game of the season tonight at 8th-ranked Alabama, kickoff at 7 on ESPN. David, this Gamecock defense had a rough second half against Mississippi State. They gave up 27 unanswered. You're certainly not playing prevent defense in the third quarter, so what happened?
11: Well, two of the touchdowns, the one where, you know, probably you or I could have thrown it to the guy.
2: Well, I don't know about that.
11: We were in a zone, and the corner on that side has got the deep 1/3. And if you watch the replay, He follows a receiver that comes across his zone and runs into the middle of the field running a post and leaves that guy by himself all the way back there. You know, I'm so tired of hearing blown coverage and stuff like that.
2: And communication.
11: Exactly right. If you can't handle that, then let's play man. Let's play man on every snap, you know. And there's no blown coverage then. That's your guy. You got him all over the field. You got no help. But, yeah, we had a couple really bad, bad mistakes. And we didn't put enough pressure on that quarterback. Now, he's going to be a great one.
2: Yeah.
11: Yeah, I mean, he can do everything. But, I mean, we did not hit him enough. We did not put enough pressure on him. We didn't get in his face. We made things pretty easy on him. And that's got to stop tonight. We got a redshirt freshman quarterback starting for Alabama in his fourth game. I mean, we need to show him the truth. You know, we need to get on him and make life miserable for him.
2: Well, you just answered my next question, because I was going to ask you about Keelan Russell. Like Kamario Taylor last week, a dual threat. So what are your keys to stopping him? And you mentioned pressure right off the bat.
11: Oh, yeah, early pressure. You know, flushing him out of the pocket doesn't do any good if you don't have someone there to tackle him. As a matter of fact, if he gets out of the pocket and happen to be playing man, and your corners have got their backs turned running down the field, he's going to run for 40 or 50 yards. So it's early pressure and unexpected pressure, you know, coming from some different spots, maybe some exotic blitzes that we can dial up, you know, so we get them in a down and distance where they're going to have to throw, and we can send a linebacker or throw a safety at him on pass rush. But we need to mix it up on him. I mean, I watched football all this past weekend. Everybody in the SEC's got a quarterback like that now, it seems like. I mean, a dual threat can hurt you either way, and that's so dangerous because you can't defend for – you can put a spy all you want on a quarterback like that, but with his athletic ability, if they said to me, you're going to have to stop him if he decides to run the ball, that isn't going to happen, you know. So everybody's got one of those guys, and that's the most dangerous part of their offense, is him able to run the ball.
2: Playing Alabama in Tuscaloosa, never easy. There are a few outliers, but nobody really is picking Carolina to win tonight. So what do you need to see? What does this fan base need to see in order to feel better about this team?
11: I think some consistency. And as you remember, last time we played there, we played them very well.
2: Yeah.
11: Right. We should have won. Really, you could make a case for that. You know, let's not try to be spectacular. Let's try to do our job on every play. Let's make first downs. Let's move the football. Let's control the tempo of the game. And I think we'll have a chance at the end. It certainly can be done. And one of the other things that I know about Carolina football, I've followed it all my life, is this is the perfect scenario for them to play real well. Just when you're throwing them out saying, I'm not watching them anymore, I'm over it, you know, they'll play a great game. So I'm expecting that.
2: Well, we will see tonight. And then, of course, David, we'll see you next week. Another challenge. The Gamecocks back at home, an afternoon game against Kentucky.
11: If you're scared, get a dog.
2: All right, David, we'll see you next week. Thank you so much. Carolina Injury and Impact. For David Prezioso, I'm Christopher Thompson. More of the best Gamecock coverage coming up in just a moment.
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2: It's just the second of 9 straight conference games, but competition in the SEC's already taking its toll on the Gamecocks. Letting a double-digit lead slip away at home last week brought out the doubters, and confidence considerably lower among fans for tonight's challenge, as the Gamecocks, who are 2-1, 0-1 in league play, visit 8th-ranked and unbeaten Alabama tonight at 7 on ESPN. John Whittle in Tuscaloosa. John, thankfully, weather is not going to be a headline. It seems like we've talked more this season about weather than we have at any point since you and I have been working together.
4: Yeah, we've got to figure out this 8 mile radius rule. That's too far. It's not a South Carolina rule.
2: No, it's an NCAA rule.
4: Yeah, it's an NCAA rule. But man, 8 miles—that's a long way away.
2: It feels like it, but all the meteorologists will tell you they're taking the safe position on that one. At any rate, you've got no problems with weather tonight where you are. That is certainly good news. John, I've got to ask you, because you see the message boards at Gamecock 24/7. I wanted to ask you about fan reactions, and it was intense in the wake of that loss last Saturday. Was it more about this team, its players, or was it more about where Shane Beamer has this program in year 6?
4: I think it's more about the level of play we've seen so far this season, and the expectations that were there coming into this season, and the hopes that were there coming into this season, and it all seemingly being derailed, in game 3. Certainly when you add in the fact that this is year 6, that plays a big part into the reaction. But if you had this team in year 3 or year 4, I think it would probably be relatively similar in terms of reaction. So, you've got a veteran group of guys, an older group of guys, and many of the key pieces having been around here for several years now. And, you feel like you fixed a lot of the problems from last year when you bring in a Kendall Brown. Obviously the offensive line is playing well, but your hopes are high that you fix some problems that were there last year, just with the overhaul of the offensive staff. And, when you come out and see so many problems in that game that are carrying over from last year, I think the frustrations are more about this year than it is being year 6, but year 6 certainly plays into it as well.
2: Well, one person picked out for a lot of criticism after that loss last Saturday, quarterback Lenore Sellers. Now, that's the kind of scrutiny that comes with that position, but he made several costly mistakes in that game. I've heard at least one prominent SEC pundit say, look, you know, you guys being, meaning the Gamecock fan base, are being too hard on a quarterback who's had three different coordinators since he started there. Of course, Dowell Loggins, then Mike Shula last year, and now he's getting used to another new system in Kendall Briles. Do you think that's why we haven't seen Sellers make more progress?
4: I think there's certainly something to be said for that. And, you know, we noted earlier in the show, I feel like the reaction to Lenoris was stronger after that game than I anticipated it being, you know, in terms of wanting him benched and wanting Cutter Woods put out there. And, you know, I've been a bit taken aback by that over the course of that game and over the course of this week. I do think there is something to, you know, Lenoris having to be under three different offensive coordinators and three fairly different offenses. This offense is much, much different than what he was doing last year. It's somewhat similar to what Dowell was doing when you know, Lenoris was playing great football back in 2024. And that's part of the reason there were such high expectations for him this year. Mm-hmm. I am of the opinion that, you know, as bad as last week looked, it is still week three and there's opportunity for him to turn it around. But, you know, as we talked about last week, it's like, if you can't beat Mississippi State at home, what games do you feel comfortable in winning? And the answer is not very many. So the level of play has to greatly tick up for Lenoris and the rest of the team. But I'm not quite ready to throw in the towel on Lenoris yet. I know the coaching staff is feeling the same way. So they've got no choice but to be better regardless of who the offensive coordinator is. But I think Kendall and Lenoris have a good opportunity to be good this year. It's unfortunate that they haven't figured out quite how to click, you know, in time for that game last week, though.
2: John, we always see intense reactions to the play of a quarterback and the head coach. Shane Beamer even pointed that out this week. But let's be honest here. This is no longer amateur athletics. I mean, we know for a fact that Lenoris Sellers is one of the highest, if not the highest paid player on that team. Do you think that's ramped up the intensity in fans feeling like it's okay to criticize these players like Sellers?
4: Oh, 100%. And it's because they're being asked to fund it too. Like, right. You know, the money's coming out of their pockets. You know, not everybody's obviously contributing directly, but everybody's contributing in some way. And that absolutely has upped the level of criticism and it should.
2: Yeah.
4: I mean, these are professional athletes now and, you know, it's going to take most people 25 years to make what Lenoris Sellers is making this year. And that's just part of it. So with that comes criticism and I fully understand the fan base reaction and, you know, I fully understand it towards Shane Beamer as well. So it's, but yeah. I mean, the financial aspect certainly brings in the added level of criticism. I mean, it's basically professional sports now for a lot of these guys, and you know they're in many ways being treated as such, both from a salary standpoint, a prestige standpoint, but also a criticism standpoint.
2: John, let's put some scrutiny on the other side of the football. You pointed out this week in that Beamer press conference, this Gamecock defense is a prideful bunch. They'd be hurting after what they gave up to Mississippi State in the second half last week. Not the same style of offense this week at Tuscaloosa. What's the biggest challenge in stopping the Tide tonight, especially when you've got a key injury in Gabriel Brownlow-Dindy on that defensive line?
4: Yeah, certainly not the same style, but it can be the same style. If Alabama wants to step back and pitch it around some, they've got a group of wide receivers that is at least a little bit similar to that of Mississippi State, and they've got a quarterback that's pretty similar to that of the guy at Mississippi State. But when you talk about not very similar, it's because these guys here at Alabama can really run the football. They got three tailbacks who are all really good and have and are productive in similar ways. I mean, they're all pretty powerful. They're all pretty fleet of foot. It's a really good backfield. And, you know, the Alabama offense, they've given up a few sacks here and there, but they sure do open up holes in the run game. So, that's going to present a huge challenge. And losing Gabriel Brownlow-Dindy makes it tough, but they do have some defensive tackles in there. You know, Dylan Stewart's really good against the run. That's one thing that I don't think gets talked about enough because he's so dang good at pressuring the passer. Right. And, you know, if Dylan can be out there and play a little bit more, that's going to be really helpful for this defense. But those linebackers last week were awful, and they're going to have to be much better this week. You know, I gave Justin Okoronkwo a little bit of praise earlier in this and put a lot on Sean Murphy and Fred Johnson, but Okoronkwo was the guy who filled the wrong gap last week and gave up the long run down the South Carolina sideline that I think went for a touchdown. It may have just been a big gain, but you know he's far from perfect either. And these linebackers have to play so much better in every facet of the game than what they've done so far. Because if not, I mean these Alabama running backs are going to run right by them and or through them.
2: John, great insights on both sides of the ball. Stand by in Tuscaloosa. Let's get an SEC scoring update. They've reached the half in Athens. Second-ranked Georgia leads Oklahoma 28-0. Just about to the two-minute timeout in Gainesville, where 21st-ranked Florida is leading Ole Miss 17-3, the fourth-ranked Rebels with only a field goal so far. In the second quarter at Auburn, it is the Tigers leading Vanderbilt 13-3. Earlier today, Texas holds off Tennessee 20-17. The top-ranked Longhorns stay unbeaten on the season. And Kentucky, South Carolina's next opponent on the schedule, takes care of South Alabama 45-21. Coming up, our highlight reel from last week. The Gamecocks started strong, then battled back late. And we'll study the matchups tonight at Bryant-Denny Stadium as we gear up for the Gamecocks' first SEC road trip of the season. They face 8th-ranked Alabama at 7 on ESPN. The best Gamecock coverage continues in just a moment.
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2: The Boo Birds came out in Tuscaloosa last Saturday when Alabama got off to yet another slow start in its game against against Florida State. The Tide wound up prevailing last week, and their coach says they grew from the experience.
0: These situations that we've been through, we are very intentional on talking about them in team meetings to have confidence and, you know, show that each side of the ball and all phases have each other's back, and that we will get through it as long as you just continue to stay the course. Again, we want to try to avoid that adversity and do that by executing earlier, but it's going to happen. There's just too many good football teams that we're going to face, too many talented players, too many great coaches, and so.

0: about Sellers after this one. And, you know, that's not to disrespect the supporting cast too much. But Lenoris is supposed to be your best player, and he's supposed to be, at least on offense, and he's supposed to be a all SEC caliber player, and he's supposed to be your highest paid player. Mm-hmm. He's supposed to be all of this, and these are the games where he has to be your best player. Mm-hmm. And, you know, it's going to come down a lot to him. And, you know, maybe a guy like Nick Harbor steps up and makes a play to make him look good. And maybe Zio Bennett does the same thing. Matt Fuller is going to have to continue to produce at that level. Like, it's not going to be just Lenoris, but we are going to be talking about Lenoris after this game one way or the other. And if it's a win, it's going to be really good.
1: The Gamecocks had more impressive numbers last week in spite of the loss. 431 yards of offense, but two turnovers and a rash of penalties proved to be costly, of course, along with a second-half defensive collapse. Let's quickly check out the Gamecock highlight reel. It's brought to you by Lexington Orthopedics and Sports Medicine. The Gamecocks had a long opening drive, stall at the goal line, and end in a field goal. But after a Peyton Williams interception on Mississippi State's first play from scrimmage, Carolina got back to work.
2: Now first down and goal after the penalty. Sellers rolls, flips to the end zone, caught. Maurice Brown the second. Touchdown Gamecocks.
1: SEC Network with the call as Sellers found Brown for the 4-yard score late in the second quarter. Carolina up 16-14. The Gamecocks hitting pay dirt again.
2: And Lenoris Sellers trying to get into the end zone for just the second time today. Here's Fuller breaking tackles for a touchdown. Brown. And the Gamecocks answer back.
1: Matt Fuller's 7-yard touchdown gave the Gamecocks a 23-14 lead at the half. The third quarter was all Mississippi State, and 10 more points in the fourth nearly put the game away, but the Gamecocks made a late charge.
2: Sellers under pressure, sets up a screen. It's Fuller to the end zone. He will score. First points of the second half for the Gamecocks.
1: SEC Network's call is Carolina unable to corral a couple of late onside kicks. The Bulldogs prevailed 41-34. And that's our Gamecock highlight reel brought to you by Lexington Orthopedics and Sports Medicine. John, let's not take away anything from Mississippi State. They're ours as good as advertised. But seeing another lead slip away after Shane Beamer had talked so much in the offseason about preaching the ability to finish going into this season, that's what riled up Gamecock fans. Do you feel like if another game goes that way, that his job is in jeopardy? Is he coaching for his job tonight?
0: I don't think he's coaching for his job tonight. I mean, at the end of the day, this is a South Carolina football program going on the road against an Alabama football program that's ranked top 10 in the country. And, you know, the South Carolina football program and very few football programs are at the level where if you can't beat Alabama on the road, then that's going to be the end of it. You know, next week, I think we're having a different conversation. We talked earlier about, is this a must-win game or is this a make-or-break game? And I think that's a great conversation to have at the Sharp Shop next week when we're sitting out on that corner out there looking at the Gamecock fans walk by. I don't think that today's the day, almost regardless of what happens inside Bryant-Denny Stadium. You know, Alabama, I mean, if South Carolina were 3-0 and or 0-3, like it's hard to come into this place and beat, you know, this team that's playing this well. So I don't think it's I don't think Shane Beamer is anything's happening with him and his future based on the results of this game. But, you know, that's a conversation for next week when the Gamecocks are facing Kentucky, especially if this one, you know, doesn't go well. And if it doesn't go well, it's certainly on the list of things that have gone wrong, especially if it's another sort of late game collapse. You know, we've seen that before. We've seen it many times before, and it's getting a little bit old to everybody.
1: All right, John, as John mentioned, it is another challenge tonight for Beamer's Gamecocks. Coming up, we'll get our scouting report on that matchup with Alabama as we continue in 2 minutes. 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
7: It's the clip that went viral this week. Gamecocks coach Shane Beamer telling the outside world his team's gotten past last Saturday's collapse against Mississippi State.
8: We've got 75% of the regular season left, and let's go play football. And if you got a competitive bone in your body, that's not a problem. Like, we've moved on. I mean, in this building, like, we've moved on. Saturday sucked. I can sit around and feel sorry for ourselves. Like, that's life, guys. Stuff happens. And we've moved on.
7: Beamer hoping to prove that tonight, a chance to bounce back, but against one of the top 10 teams in the country. The Gamecocks visit 8th-ranked Alabama at 7 on ESPN. The Tide own 3 straight wins in the series, 2 coming over Beamer in the last 2 seasons. And we're grateful to be joined again this season by Nick Kelly, Alabama beat writer for AL.com, in our Reporters Roundtable, brought to you by 24HourGarageDoorService.com. The name says it all. Nick, let's start with the Tide's slow starts, like we saw against Florida State last Saturday. Any rhyme or reason to them?
9: Yeah, that's a good question. I think something that the staff is working to figure out. But to me, it's all about, okay, you've got a young quarterback. I mean, slow starts can mean offense and defense, because defensively, they had a slow start against Florida State. Mm-hmm. Started very poorly, actually, with 3 touchdowns in the first 4 drives. I think a lot of the focus has been offensively, where in the Kentucky game, you had 2 turnovers in the first 2 drives. And in this game, they had... in Florida State, they had 2 3 and outs to start the game. And so those have been the focus, I think, offensively. And I think part of it is you got a young quarterback in Keelan Russell, where he's got to get comfortable and just get in the groove of the game. And that's something that you have to learn how to do when you haven't started in college games before. So you look at Keelan there, and then you also just look at what kind of plays are being called. Can they set guys up for success better? It's not a simple answer, but I think they know they need to get fixed and they're working on it.
7: You talked about getting into the groove. They certainly did after that weather delay. And this ground game by the Tide, and let's include quarterback Keelan Russell, very impressive so far. They're spreading the scoring around. Who's the back that's gotten your attention 3 games in?
9: Well, that's an interesting topic, because Daniel Hill has been the guy who's emerged. He's someone who was on the team last year, and he's leading the group in rushing, and has been that dependable guy. But the more, like, upside guy, exciting guy is probably EJ Cruel. He's a five-star freshman teammate in high school of Landon Duckworth, the freshman quarterback for South Carolina. Mm-hmm. And he's a stud. And he's dealt with some injuries, at least in the offseason, coming into the season, but he really just has this ability to just be explosive, hurdle guys. He hurdled two defenders in this past Florida State game. And so he's probably the most exciting, but he's 17, and so I think they're not going to necessarily give him 20 carries a game. But they're going to use him, and he has made the most of it so far.
7: Nick Kelly's with us. Nick's the Alabama beat writer for AL.com. Nick, if Keelan Russell needed a complimentary receiver to Ryan Coleman-Williams, he apparently found him. Lazier Brooks, what makes Brooks so special?
9: Yeah, Brooks and he have a good connection. He's quick, and he's got good hands, and he finds a way to get open. So those are just some good qualities when you play a receiver. And he had a huge game against Oklahoma in the CFP first round game, where he caught two touchdowns. He had a huge fourth down conversion that essentially got the offense back on track. You talk about slow starts. They were down 17-0 in that game, and Lazier Brooks was one of the key guys to get them back on track. So he's in his second year, really dependable. But here's one other guy to watch out for. I don't know that he'll have a huge impact in this game, but Noah Rogers, who's at NC State, he started his career at Ohio State at receiver. He suffered an injury in the 8A scrimmage back in the spring, but he was having a phenomenal spring. And I think they've always been excited about what he can bring. And he is back for this game. He had not played in any game yet this season, but he is back now. And so folks in Tuscaloosa are real curious to see what he can do.
7: We'll keep an eye out for him. You touched on the defense and the Florida State quick start last Saturday. Are there any concerns about Kane Womack's unit after seeing Florida State not only start fast, but hit on some big plays?
9: Yeah, I mean, concern, sure. I mean, that was just very uncharacteristic. Like, they didn't give up big pass plays like that much at all. I mean, Indiana got some on them on a few, but Indiana was pretty dang good last year. So, yeah, it was surprising because the secondary is, in theory, the strength of this defense, this team. A lot of experienced guys have played together for several years. So it was surprising. Guys just have to play better, to be honest. I think that's a lot of it. Like, there were just some guys who got beat. And they have experience, though, and they know what to do. They've had success, not just experience. And so you just have to think that, you know what, bad game for a couple guys, and Florida State had an extra week to prepare, throw some wrinkles at them, and you throw all that together and you give up some explosive pass plays. But Kane Womack made clear, to quote him, that those defensive backs are, quote, pissed after that. So that they're going to be working hard to get that right.
7: Nick Kelly covers Alabama football for AL.com. Nick, not suggesting that any team in the SEC overlooks a league opponent, but you look at the Tide schedule. October includes a trip to Mississippi State, home against Georgia, a trip to Tennessee, and a home game against Texas A&M, all ranked teams. So I've got to ask, how much attention are the Gamecocks getting tonight?
9: Yeah, I think they're getting a good bit. In part because the last 2 years, the games have been close. I mean, South Carolina has given Alabama plenty to handle. Now, I still think it has trap game potential just because, hey, South Carolina is off a loss. And, yeah, to your point, they have much tougher opponents on paper ahead. But South Carolina, to me, is a very tricky team because for Alabama specifically, a lot of teams could come into Bryant-Denny Stadium and just not have the psychological part lined up in terms of, hey, we don't think we can really beat these guys. But South Carolina is going to have that confidence when you have Lenore Sellers and Dylan Stewart and guys who've been there, you know, who have been against Alabama before or played against Alabama before. And so having that belief is there. But then also you add in that they have talented guys at some really key positions. I think Alabama's aware of what South Carolina could be. So I don't think that it's just completely, hey, under the radar, like Alabama thinks they're going to beat them. No, a lot of folks, I think, are worried about it. I talked to some fans who are really worried about South Carolina just because the last 2 years have been close. So it is fascinating considering the slate ahead, what South Carolina, how it's viewed just based on, I think, the last two seasons.
7: Nick, thank you. That's Nick Kelly, Alabama beat writer for AL.com. giving us some insights into the tide in our Reporters Roundtable brought to you by 24HourGarageDoorService.com. Quick look at the top 25 scoreboard, second-ranked Georgia into the third quarter now, leading Oklahoma 28-0. They're at the half in the swamp, 21st-ranked Florida leading 4th-ranked Ole Miss 17-6. 15th-ranked Utah beating Iowa State 24-3 in the third. Also in the third, 18th-ranked Michigan continues to cling to a 10-7 lead over 17th-ranked Iowa. 25th-ranked Houston leads Georgia Southern 21-14. And 13th-ranked Penn State just underway, leading Wisconsin 3-0. The official beverage of our best Gamecock coverage, uniquely Southern Cheerwine. Nothing goes better with college football than Cheerwine. When we come back, John rejoins us from Tuscaloosa with the matchups that will make a difference tonight in the 19th meeting all time between Carolina and Alabama. 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We'll return in just a moment.
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7: If you think players are too busy to notice when fans give up and start to file out of a stadium in the midst of disappointment, think again.
11: I want Gamecock Nation to believe in us. You know what I'm saying? Like, that's just me saying that. When you look up in the third quarter and there's nobody in the stands, I feel like we need Gamecock Nation to have our back. You know what I'm saying? Because we want to have y'all back. We want to go out there and win games for y'all. And I feel like we need Gamecock Nation to have our back. So that's how I feel.
7: Receiver Mazio Bennett referring to last week's home game when the stands cleared out after a disastrous third quarter. Bennett and the Gamecocks hope to regain their fan support with a strong showing tonight at 8th-ranked Alabama. Christopher Thompson along with John Whittle from Gamecock 24/7, who's getting ready to cover tonight's game at Bryant-Denny Stadium. John, does Carolina have to win tonight to get back into the fans' good graces?
12: Yeah, I think so. I think to get a lot of folks back on their side and feeling good about the team, I think a win is going to be required, and for one of the reasons that you've harped on several times here. Like, South Carolina's been blowing leads, and you know, if you play well and still blow a lead or play well and lose, well, that's what you've been doing. that's you know, it's not like you've been getting blown out and making progress, right? Like, right. This isn't year one or two or three. Like, this is this is year six, and that goes into it when we're talking about this conversation. So yeah, I mean, I think it's going to take a win to start bringing fans back into the fold, just because, you know, they've been through a lot of close losses here lately, a lot of blown leads here lately, and you know, they may not win them back this weekend. They may not win them back tonight, because it's going to be really tough for this South Carolina team to win. But to get the fans rallied in bulk, there's obviously some that are still very much on the bandwagon and still very much in belief. But to get them back in bulk, it's going to take victories. And, you know, that's why I think next week's game is so big, because this one's going to be hard to win regardless.
7: Well, you've analyzed a lot of the personnel on both sides of the ball going into tonight's game. Give me a key matchup for tonight, one that could be a deciding factor in a Gamecock win.
12: Well, when we ask this question, I always answer it in a way that I know you probably don't like, but I'm going to give you one kind of weird one, and then I'll give you one more of a straight answer. But okay, it's, for me, the matchup is just Lenora Sellers versus himself. I mean, his confidence has to be wavering based on, you know, what happened last week and what happened last year and the way people have reacted towards him. For me, it feels like it's starting to get mental. And, you know, look at John Mateer and what's happening with him today. And I don't know how closely you've been paying attention, but Oklahoma's got no touchdowns. They've got no points at Georgia. And I know at Georgia's difficult, but he's turned the ball over three times. He fumbled inside the 10-yard line, just dropped the football and had it returned for a touchdown. Like, it's all in his head. He led the country in total touchdowns 2 years ago at Washington State. Like, he's supposed to be a good quarterback. He's supposed to be one of the best quarterbacks in the SEC. And you know, Marcel Reed's got some stuff going on for him at Texas A&M too. But you know, for me, like, Lenoris is might be starting to get a little bit mental for him. And I think that's a big deal for today. That's a matchup. That's a matchup for me, Lenoris versus himself. But to go in a little more traditional way, like, I think South Carolina's got to get its run game going, whether it's Matt Fuller and Lenora Sellers, or Matt Fuller and, you know, another running back. Like, South Carolina's going to have to play this game like it played early against Mississippi State, and trying to hold on to the football a little bit and try to melt some clock. Like, they've got to have this game shortened, because, you know, to me, the defense is going to give up some points. Alabama's been scoring, especially in the second half. I don't want to say it will, but, you know, pretty close to it. And I don't know that this can be a you know, defensive slugfest that South Carolina is going to win against Alabama's offense. I think South Carolina needs to do a good job of staying on the field. And as harsh as I was against the offense earlier in the show, you know, last week, in performance last week, they did keep Mississippi State's offense off the field for a while and did a good job of some ball control and, you know, keeping Alabama off the field, staying on the field, I think is going to be a big deal in this one. And, you know, goes hand in hand with the defense not allowing some of those explosive plays. That's how Mississippi State got back into that game last week, was just creating big plays despite, you know, South Carolina controlling the ball offensively. So that's what's on my mind in terms of matchups that'll make a difference.
7: Great points all. And I've got to point out, John, you're a good luck charm for John Mateer. As soon as you criticized him, he threw a touchdown pass at Georgia. They didn't get the 2-point conversion, but Georgia now leads that one 28-6. So Mateer has his touchdown in Athens.
12: I'm sure a meaningless touchdown in an aim that's still three scores away.
7: Yeah, that's true. In fact, let's get a scoring update in the SEC. Second-ranked Georgia leading Oklahoma 28-6. That game, 10 minutes to go in the third quarter. At the half, still at Florida, where the 21st-ranked Gators lead 4th-ranked Ole Miss 17-6. And 14-3, Auburn leading Vandy about 30 seconds to go in the first half. Later tonight, in addition to Carolina and Alabama, 23rd-ranked Texas A&M visits 10th-ranked LSU. 19th-ranked Missouri plays at 24th-ranked Mississippi State in a battle of unbeatens. And unbeaten Tulsa is at 1-2 Arkansas later tonight. Let's meet our Gamecock to watch the shining star of the transfer portal, whose debut got delayed by a knee injury. But offensive tackle Jacarius Peake finally got on the field with his teammates last Saturday. And Peake talked about his journey from NC State to Columbia and how his team helped him return to the field.
13: It was a blessing. I'm not going to say it's easy to get back out there, but I'm still working my way up to get right, get better. Just having the mentality of taking everything day by day, one day at a time. I got a great training staff that helped me every day. I got a good circle, my teammates, my coaches. And I also got God that lead me the way. So just having a great mentality through this process, I'll be all right. Nah, I never had no doubt in me about not being able to play this season. I just knew it was going to be some time to sit back and look what I got ahead of me. Like I say, I got a great training staff that every day I woke up, I was in the training room getting right. So having them in my corner every day, I didn't have no doubt. When I first got here on my visit, it was family-oriented. When I got out the truck from the airport, the defensive staff was outside, not the offensive staff. So that's what showed me, like, okay, this family, like, I don't even see an offensive coach here. I see the head coach and defensive coaches. And really, like, the first thing I heard was, oh, we're trying to see how big you were. So that's what I heard from defensive coaches. And I knew they knew that I was coming or I was part of family already. And when I was on my visit, I told my mom, like, his family, like, that's the most important thing to me, his family. And if I feel myself like I can be who I am around my guys and play ball and have fun, that's important. And I knew the development side of just growing as a man and a player, they had a plan for me, and that's what I stuck with.
7: Jacarius Peake, who played 37 snaps at left tackle last week, thrilling Gamecock fans as he returned to competition. Peake, our Gamecock to watch tonight against Alabama. Still to come, we'll hear from legendary QB and Gamecock great Jeff Grants and get you the latest scores in college football. And we'll hear keys to victory tonight from John Whittle in Tuscaloosa when we return with more of our best Gamecock coverage in just a moment.
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7: 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Sunshine with a high near 80.
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7: And welcome back to our best Gamecock coverage. 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John Whittle from Gamecock 24/7 heading into Bryant-Denny Stadium shortly to prepare for tonight's 7 p.m. kickoff between Carolina and 8th-ranked Alabama. And John, before you head into the stadium, some final thoughts. Time for keys to victory. What is the key or keys to victory tonight for the Gamecocks?
12: Yeah, I touched on one of them, you know, in the last segment about being able to run the football and being able to control the clock. You know, I do think it's also a big deal for South Carolina to be better in terms of giving up big plays defensively. That's so much of what brought Mississippi State back into that game last week. And you know, this is not a defense that gives up a ton of big plays under Clayton White. I don't want to say they're bend don't break, but they usually do a really good job of tightening up in the red zone. Well, if teams don't have to go into the red zone, if they're having, you know, 30-yard touchdown plays, I mean, they're like has happened in having those big plays. It's a real detriment to being great defensively when you're giving up explosives like that. So to me,
7: John, did we lose you? We may have lost our connection with John in Tuscaloosa. John was just getting ready to spell out exactly what would happen for the Gamecocks. John made two great points, though. Stop the big plays defensively and get that rushing attack going, and that includes Lenora Sellers tonight. All right, John Whittle from Gamecock 24/7. He'll have to break out from us at this point on his way into the stadium. We'll see John again next week at the Sharp Shop for our best Gamecock coverage as we get you ready for Carolina and Kentucky next Saturday. All right, what's going on around the SEC right now? Let's get you a quick scoring update before we hear from Jeff Grants. It is second-ranked Georgia leading Oklahoma 28-6. Oklahoma just got on the scoreboard midway through the third quarter. Halftime, they are just getting ready to kick off the third quarter, actually, at Gainesville, where 21st-ranked Florida leads 4th-ranked Ole Miss 17-6. Other top 25 scores, 15th-ranked Utah leads Iowa State 24-10. 18th-ranked Michigan continuing to lead 17th-ranked Iowa 10-7. That game midway through the third quarter. At the end of the first half, it's 25th-ranked Houston leading Georgia Southern 28-14. And in the second quarter, 13th-ranked Penn State now with a 9-0 lead over Wisconsin. Earlier today, Tennessee with a late charge, but unfortunately for the Vols fans in Knoxville, not enough. Top-ranked Texas prevails 20-17 over the 14th-ranked Vols. Texas continuing to be unbeaten. That's Tennessee's first loss in their first SEC game of the season. Third-ranked Notre Dame beat Purdue 49-10. C.J. Carr throws for 3 touchdowns, runs for another. 7th-ranked Ohio State beat Illinois 42-19. Jeremiah Smith tying an Ohio State record with 4 touchdown catches in that game. 11th-ranked Texas Tech beat Sam Houston 49-14. It was Wake Forest and Louisville in a barn burner. 16th-ranked Louisville falls to Wake 30-27. And in case you missed it last night, 5th-ranked Indiana, the defending champs, beat Northwestern 29-23. That was a little closer than I think a lot of people thought that game might be. Let's welcome in Gamecock great Jeff Grants, former Carolina quarterback. Jeff, a hypothetical question. All right, would benching Lenore Sellers do more harm than good?
16: No, I don't think so at all. In fact, I was very surprised that they didn't try Cutter Woods last week. It's gotten to a point where not only is some inaccurate throws, but there's a lot of issues going on. I don't know what it is with Lenoris, but if it was Steve Spurrier coaching, I think they'd have played Cutter Woods way earlier than they haven't even tried him yet.
7: How much grace should we be giving Sellers, given the fact that he's had 3 different offensive coordinators in 3 years?
16: Well, he's just not performing. And, you know, if you're not performing, you got to get the best guy in there. And obviously, some of the issues that he's having, not only with, I mean, fumbling a snap on a tush push and, you know, the interceptions that he's throwing, looks like he might be pushing or aiming the ball some, just doesn't look comfortable back there. I think you have to address it, which I think Kendall Browse is going to do this week. In fact, he made the comment, the stuff that he's doing can be fixed in a week. And I'm like, okay, well, let's see what happens this weekend.
7: Gamecock great Jeff Grants is with us. Jeff, is there one coaching point you'd give Sellers going into tonight?
16: Go play your game. Enjoy it. Don't think too much. Play football. Go back to the way you were a couple of years ago when you looked like you were having fun and things were coming naturally. You know, follow the game plan, but use your instincts and just go play.
7: Jeff, does who the Gamecocks are playing tonight matter? Because Sellers has gotten the Gamecocks in the game against Alabama for 2 years. Unfortunately, he's also made mistakes in both those games that ultimately led to Alabama victories.
16: Which will be a plus for him watching the film, see what he did wrong, and see his successes, because he had a lot of success for the last 2 years against Alabama. And I think their defense right now, the way their Alabama's defense is playing, is susceptible. And I'm looking at this game and I'm kind of worried about our defense against their offense right now just as much as anything.
7: Well, Jeff, let's talk about that for a minute, because Mississippi State, as we know, had a dynamic quarterback and a solid offense. Same with Alabama tonight. So what needs to improve for this South Carolina defense?
16: Well, we got to communicate, and secondary situations, when you're losing coverages and missing assignments and those types of things, that's correctable. And I'm just hoping during this week we showed some film on what we were doing wrong last week with the miscommunications, and especially in the secondary.
7: Former Carolina quarterback Jeff Grants. Jeff, you've been in that locker room. You know what it's like when fans have reactions to certain games. Did fans overreact to that Mississippi State loss, or was their reaction fair?
16: I have to say it was fair. It was kind of the same old song, can't close games, and I think fans are getting a little frustrated. Well, a lot frustrated. I'm getting frustrated. You got to be able to close football games. You had a 16-0 lead, and you know you couldn't do it, and that's one of several in the past couple, 3 years that have happened. So we've got to learn or find a way and get some leadership and some players in there that you know, want to compete and want to play and know how to react to closing football games.
7: Jeff, I know you were keeping a close eye on the kicking competition. What a debut last week for Malik Orson.
16: It was a great debut for him, and I was really, really, really happy about that. But on the other end, whoever kicked off the second half, and whether it was a pooch kick or whatever, I thought that was out of bounds. That was a turning point in the game, actually, when they got field position coming out of the second half, and that started the whole turnaround for us. So good things and bad things again in the kicking game.
7: Jeff, always appreciate your insights. We'll talk again next week. That's Gamecock great Jeff Grants, legendary former Carolina quarterback. It is tough sledding whenever you face an Alabama team, particularly at Bryant-Denny Stadium. The Gamecocks in their 19th all-time meeting with Bama tonight. They've made 11 trips to Bryant-Denny Stadium. This would be, if the Gamecocks were to come out a winner, just the second win all-time. As we mentioned earlier, the Gamecocks beating the Crimson Tide on the road 20-3. Back in October of 2004, Savelle Newton leading the Gamecocks to victory against the Crimson Tide in Tuscaloosa that day. Can the Gamecocks pull it off again tonight? We'll find out soon. We'll deliver you a college football scoreboard update from today's early starts to this afternoon and tonight's games. And we'll talk about tonight's major Carolina storylines for the first SEC road game of the season at 8th-ranked Alabama. That's all in just 2 minutes, as our best Gamecock coverage returns in just a moment.
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7: Kickoff's coming up in about 60 minutes in Tuscaloosa as the Gamecocks get the chance to break a 3-game skid against Alabama and in the process win their first SEC game of the season in their first SEC road game of the year. But so many fans are still hanging on to what happened last Saturday. And we reminded our audience last week, Mississippi State was the first of 9 conference opponents for Carolina, and the outcome would not make or break either team's season. But we didn't anticipate the Gamecocks losing the way they did, jumping out to a 16-0 lead inside a sold-out Williams-Brice Stadium, then seeing that lead evaporate as the Bulldogs scored 27 unanswered points, sending that sold-out crowd to the exits and leading many to doubt the future of this team, its quarterback, and its head coach. The problem in this conference, it doesn't get any easier from here. From 8th-ranked Alabama tonight, then a brutal stretch, bridging October and November that features games against Tennessee and Oklahoma and Texas A&M and Georgia. Now, that's life in the SEC. But not everyone's written off the Gamecocks. Earlier this week on SEC Network's SEC Now, Alyssa Lang and former national championship coach Gene Chizik broke down tonight's competitors, and Chiz, not ready to give up on the Gamecocks.
18: Well, I'm not selling South Carolina stock right now. I'm just telling you right now, I'm going to talk a lot of people off the ledge, but there's some positives you can bring from the game. Number one, they went up 16-0. They scored on 5 of their first 6 possessions in the first half.
19: Yeah.
18: They actually outgained Mississippi State in every category you can outgain them. What they didn't do was protect the football. The bottom line is the quarterback has to protect the football. Lenora Sellers, back-to-back interceptions, setting up short fields, cost them 10 points, Alyssa. That's how the game changed. This is not a bad football team. You've got Nick Harbor and some skill guys out there on the perimeter. You got Matt Fuller, who has now come on as an incredible running back in this league. He's averaging over 7 yards a carry, and he's really good with the ball out of the backfield, throwing him the football. Yeah. This offense needs to not turn the ball over. That's why they brought in Kendall Briles, and he's got to get that done.
19: And we saw South Carolina go on the road 2 years ago to Tuscaloosa and have an opportunity to punch in the go-ahead touchdown. They fumble the football away in the end zone. That was Lenora Sellers' first season as a starter. When you think about South Carolina and what you've seen so far through 3 weeks, do they have the talent to go make it close in Tuscaloosa? And if so, what has to happen for them to pull an upset over Alabama?
18: Absolutely, they have the talent. I mean, they've got talented guys. I mean, look at the defensive side of the ball with getting Dylan Stewart back. They got some guys over there that can play as well. They can't go on the road and shoot themselves in the foot, especially when they have great things going for them like they did Saturday with the incredible lead that they had, and then all of a sudden they turn the ball over. You can't do that in an environment.
7: Former SEC coach Gene Chizik joining Alyssa Lang on SEC Network, doing his best to reason with Gamecock fans who at least some have given up on this season. But if you think Chizik's in the bag for Carolina, he also had high praise for the home team going into tonight.
18: This Alabama football team is explosive. When you look at them on that side of the football with what Keelan Russell's doing, all of a sudden they have found a run game, Alyssa. They ran at the end of the year for 109 yards a game. They're already doing that by over 100 yards in the first three games. So they're a better football team now than I thought they would be at this point in the season.
19: As you watch Alabama sort of develop, it feels like the most dangerous part of that team, to your point, is the run threat from Keelan Russell. How do you game plan for a guy like that who has the arm talent but also has the ability to take off and really hurt you in the quarterback run game?
18: Yeah, he's a unicorn when there's quarterback scrambles. And like any defensive coordinator, and there's a bunch of them in this league that are having these same conversations tonight on a Wednesday night, you've got to build a trap for these guys. You got to be able to really suffocate and smother these guys. A lot of people say, well, hey, why don't you just put a spy on them? Well, that's good. You can do that periodically. But then they'll also outrun your spy. I mean, I've seen that happen over and over with several quarterbacks in the league. Keelan Russell's one of them. But let's not forget, he's throwing the football very well. Three touchdowns Saturday, 272 yards passing. So not only is he a run threat, he's getting better. Better and better as a passer. He's not perfect, but he can do both really well.
7: That's former national championship coach Gene Chizik earlier this week, along with Alyssa Lang on SEC Network's SEC Now, illustrating there is hope for the Gamecocks yet, but also clarifying just how big the challenge is tonight at 8th-ranked Alabama. Again, kickoff coming up at 7 on ESPN. Quick look at the SEC scoreboard. Second-ranked Georgia just kicking a field goal, so now the second-ranked Bulldogs leading Oklahoma 31-6, 5 minutes to go in the third quarter. They are underway again in the second half in Gainesville, where 21st-ranked Florida leads 4th-ranked Ole Miss 24-14. Ole Miss with 8 points in the third. Florida just scored a touchdown to put up 7 more for the Gators. At the half at Auburn, the Tigers leading Vandy 14-3. Maybe Vandy still hung over from that miraculous win over NC State last week. Earlier today, it was number one Texas holding off 14th-ranked Tennessee 20-17. This game came down to the final play, a desperation heave at the end of the game, batted down by the Longhorns defensively to secure the victory. And Kentucky, Carolina's next opponent on the schedule next week at Williams-Brice Stadium. The Wildcats only had a 3-point lead at the half over South Alabama, but scored 21 unanswered in the second half to take down South Alabama 45-21. We're counting down to kickoff tonight at Bryant-Denny Stadium. It is Carolina versus the Crimson Tide. Again, kickoff at 7 on ESPN. Coming up next, we'll go into our Carolina Coaches Corner and find out what the Gamecocks coordinators were focused on going into tonight's game, as we're back with more of the best Gamecock coverage in just a moment.
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7: Welcome back to Gamecock Control in Columbia after a beautiful Saturday afternoon here in the Midlands. I'm Christopher Thompson. Your game day forecast for tonight at Alabama brought to you by Tim's Gas Depot, and it is gorgeous there too, as John Whittle from Gamecock 24/7 told us earlier. After a mostly sunny day in Tuscaloosa, they hit a high of 88. Partly cloudy skies expected tonight. Virtually no chance of rain in the forecast. 77 at kickoff, on the way to an overnight low of 62. That's your game day forecast for Tuscaloosa from Tim's Gas Depot on the Irmo side of Broad River Road. A quick look at the injury list for South Carolina brought to you by Lexington Orthopedics and Sports Medicine. The big news, of course, coming out of this week, Gamecock defensive lineman Gabriel Brownlow Dindy is out tonight. We saw him leave the game against Mississippi State with an injury. Meanwhile, Alabama will be missing two key edge rushers. They are out tonight. We're talking about Justin Hill and Gamecock transfer Desmond Umazulu. You might remember that name. Was certainly in the Gamecock program for a while before transferring to Alabama prior to last season. Quick look at the Palmetto State teams in action this weekend. It has not been a good weekend overall for South Carolina teams. Coastal Carolina fell to Liberty on Thursday night, 34-17. Tuskegee rallied past Benedict, 20-17 on Thursday night. Clemson fans got a boost. The Tigers went to Cal and won last night, 24-10. That one ending in the wee hours of this morning. But today has been a not good day for South Carolina teams. Presbyterian played Marist. Marist a winner, 42-7. Tennessee Tech visited Wofford. Tennessee Tech wins, 42-38. Furman played at Richmond. Richmond won, 13-9. The Citadel hosted Chattanooga. Chattanooga came out on top, 27-8. Newberry, a winner. The Wolves took on Emory and Henry and won 36-34. Tonight, SC State playing at Bethune-Cookman. And one mention of something that may have escaped most Gamecock fans' minds at this point because of the fact that so many people are focused on football this time of year. But Dawn Staley's women's basketball team playing its first exhibition game of the season. They play tomorrow. They're playing on Daniel Island. At Credit One Stadium. That's right, the tennis stadium on Daniel Island. It is an outdoor game. The Gamecocks face off against the College of Charleston in the third game of a triple header. That game tips off at 4 o'clock. So the Gamecocks, again, the Gamecock women's basketball team, first exhibition game of the season, and it comes outdoors tomorrow afternoon on Daniel Island. Let's find out what's on the minds of Carolina's coordinators in the Coach's Corner. It's brought to you by Gilbert Paint and Body, where we meet by accident. Kendall Briles' offense got derailed not once but twice by turnovers late in the third quarter last week against Mississippi State, but Briles says there was no common theme to those two interceptions thrown by Lenore Sellers.
4: No, those were completely separate plays and situations offensively. The first one, you know, you'd like for Lenore to take his first read with Nick down the field. He needs to just let the ball go and let it rip. I mean, he obviously had the over route. The guy made a good play, got underneath it and got it tipped, you know, the D lineman. So he tipped it and got it to his guy. But and then the second one, we got to keep him out of those situations. And, you know, he needs to let it go on the first time he sees it. And he double clutched it and got there late. And so all things that we're talking about with just being very intentional and trusting himself and being urgent.
7: Carolina's offensive coordinator, Kendall Briles, who left no doubt he has confidence in his quarterback, saying Sellers' experience alone makes him feel good going into tonight. The Gamecocks coaching staff said there was no thought to benching Sellers for Cutter Woods last week, in spite of fans who many thought that should have been done at some point during Sellers' struggles last Saturday against Mississippi State. As you might expect, there was a lot to correct for Gamecock defensive coordinator Clayton White after watching Mississippi State score again and again in the second half last week, including on some glaring busts in coverage.
5: There's multiple ways to approach those kind of situations, but us as coaches, we got to be great teachers and just continue coaching it and coaching the heck out of it, making sure that they're ready to perform whenever the lights are on. Just some things that, you know, kind of, you know, really work to our standard in regards to communication. But we just got to continue pushing that button and, you know, whatever it takes to get that done. But I think our guys have responded. What I love about this group is that a lot of us are owning up to mistakes, and even coaches ourselves and players as well. So you kind of like that mindset with your group to keep on moving forward to give you a chance to grow.
7: Clayton White, whose defense will get another strong test tonight from a talented Alabama offense. We'll go over statistics for both these teams coming up. And that's our Coach's Corner for tonight's game against the Tide, brought to you by Gilbert Paint and Body, where we meet by accident. We've got more of the best Gamecock coverage coming your way after the game. We want to hear your thoughts via the iHeartRadio app talkback feature. We'll bring you post-game reactions from coaches and players in Tuscaloosa and get the latest scores and news from college football around the country. It's our fifth quarter post-game show. Should be starting around 10:30 or so tonight. It is a big week in the SEC. Four ranked matchups on the schedule, including number one visiting Knoxville earlier today, plus the latest on what's happening around the league right now. And Jonathan Rush and Kelly Nash deliver their weekly pep talk for tonight's matchup with 8th-ranked Alabama straight ahead as our best Gamecock coverage rolls on in just a moment.
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9: Next. Hey, Alfie, what can I get for you?
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0: 145 yards and a late touchdown. And neither team could really run. It was a defensive struggle for much of that game. But again, Texas prevails and remains unbeaten on the season. We mentioned Kentucky. The final score, a little different than what things looked like at the half. The Kentucky Wildcats win 45-21. They improved to 3-1 on the season. They are 2-1 going into SEC play with the Gamecocks next week. Now, they are winners over South Alabama 45-21, but the score was just 24-21 Kentucky at the half. The big story, the Wildcats rushing attack. Kenny Minchie, the quarterback, 19 of 25 for 177 yards and a touchdown, but rushing for Kentucky, C.J. Baxter, 16 carries for 149 yards and a touchdown, including a long of 53. Jason Patterson, 12 carries, 137 yards, and 3 touchdowns, including a long 75-yard run. And Javonte Barnes, 8 carries, 100 yards, and a touchdown. So 3 different scores on the ground for Kentucky and 3 different ball carriers who had over 100 yards rushing. That will certainly get a lot of attention from the Gamecocks in next week's preparations for that game against Kentucky. 21st ranked Florida at home actually favored against an Ole Miss team ranked number 4 in the country, and of course coming off that impressive victory over LSU. And so far, the pundits have it right, but Ole Miss has outscored Florida in the second half and closed the gap. Currently with 3:45 to play in the third quarter, it is Florida leading Ole Miss 31-21. Georgia and Oklahoma, the second-ranked Bulldogs, into the fourth quarter in Athens. They just scored again. Georgia now leading Oklahoma 37-6. Vandy and Auburn. The Tigers have been leading this one all the way. Vandy with just one first-quarter field goal. Auburn leads that one right now by a score of 14-3. 8:21 to go in the third quarter. Vandy 3-0, but really by virtue of that mistake or miracle, depending on how you saw that last week at the hands of NC State's quarterback. Tonight, 23rd-ranked Texas A&M, trying to bounce back from that Kentucky upset last week, takes on 10th-ranked LSU in Baton Rouge. That's a 7:30 start on ABC. One Aggie player said his team had a really loose week of practice leading up to their loss to Kentucky. What did he mean? Well, his coach, Mike Elko, trying to explain that comment about being loose in practice.
1: Loose in terms of, you know, we never got comfortable with, what we were trying to do. I think as the week went on, we were tweaking and trying to get our kids into a spot where they were comfortable with what we were trying to do. And, honestly, I don't know that we ever felt great. And obviously that showed Saturday. That was probably one of the worst defensive performances we've had in my tenure here. And so, I own that. That's on me. That's nobody else's responsibility. I don't think it was loose in the sense of like people not trying or people not trying to figure it out. I think it was loose in the sense that we weren't able to hit it the way we wanted to or the way we usually do. And so we got to go back to the drawing board.
0: Mike Elko pointing out that was an uncharacteristic performance, particularly defensively for his team. His Texas A&M squad now has one loss. So does LSU after falling at Ole Miss last week. Some are suggesting tonight could have college football playoff ramifications. Nobody wants two losses, especially this early in the season. I would argue that based on the SEC schedule and the fact that these teams are playing 9 conference games this year, I'm not sure two losses, especially early, would necessarily disqualify anyone, though neither team wants a loss tonight. No one wants a second loss this early, so we'll see how things shape up. The Tigers have to be happy they are done with the Lane Kiffin back to Oxford drama they endured last week, and happy to be back at home as well. 23rd-ranked Texas A&M playing in Baton Rouge tonight, a 7:30 start on ABC as they take on 10th-ranked LSU. Texas and Tennessee got plenty of attention earlier today. Ole Miss in Florida with a big audience right now, but there is a battle of unbeatens tonight in Starkville. And I'm not sure a lot of people had this one on their bingo card as being an important game this season. 19th-ranked Missouri facing 24th-ranked Mississippi State. That game kicks off at 7:45 on SEC Network. Tigers coach Eli Drinkwitz had high

0: high praise for his counterpart, the Bulldogs' Jeff Lebby, for bringing star quarterback Kamario Taylor along slowly last season. Remember, Taylor was primarily the backup last year in Starkville, used mainly in short yardage situations. He did wind up starting two games, but for most of the game, most of the games last year for the Bulldogs, he came in limited roles.
1: What Coach Lebby did last year is pretty ingenious as far as how you bring along a quarterback and make sure that you give confidence and allow him success instead of just throwing him out to the wolves and shaking a quarterback's confidence. Which I think showed up for them big time in last week's game where he throws an interception, but he bounces back because he understands and has confidence in who he is as a player. And that's, it takes a really strong coach and a coach who believes in the system and believes in who he is and what he's doing in order to, not give in to the crowd and what the demands and everybody else wants, but stick to a plan. And I think that's why, quite honestly, Mississippi State looks so successful right now, because you're successful right now. You can tell that Coach Lebby has stuck to his plan. He had a plan, how he wanted to flip this thing around, and he's got it going right now.
0: Drinkwitz and Mizzou will have to be able to bother Kamario Taylor more than the Gamecocks did last Saturday. 19th-ranked Missouri visiting 24th-ranked Mississippi State. Battle of Unbeatens taking place at 7:45 on SEC Network. And what will attendance be like tonight in Fayetteville? Arkansas hosting 3-0 Tulsa. Razorbacks fans not happy with their coach. They weren't happy with the choice of their coach in the offseason. Not happy with their athletics director. Not happy with their program. Could be an ugly look and some empty stands. Arkansas already with losses to ranked teams Utah and Georgia. And Coach Ryan Silverfield says the run game still hasn't gotten fully going yet.
2: You'll hear from NFL teams, too, that talk about early in the season the run game is not where it needs to be. One, because the offensive line hasn't played together as much in the preseason, right? A lot of the starters and the vets don't play as much. And then, two, in OTAs, it's underwear practice, right? So, how much are you going to really work on the physicality of a run game, back blocking, all those different things? But that's not a reason for our lack of success there by any stretch of the imagination. During the scrimmages, we still did try to run the football. I wish it'd be real easy if I could sit here and pinpoint and say, this is the one reason why. Because then that's, man, all right, I'll take 80 of these hours and let's go figure that out. Because, like I've said before, a major part of an offensive system, obviously, is the ability to run the football because it can open up so much.
0: Ryan Silverfield, the Arkansas coach, referring to OTAs as underwear practice. His big issue right now, the offensive line for the Hogs. Arkansas ranks 135th in rushing offense, 131st in sacks allowed. And there are still questions at quarterback. Silverfield played both KJ Jackson and AJ Hill for multiple drives in the first half of that Georgia loss, giving the Razorbacks some hope, the Golden Hurricane without their starting quarterback tonight, and maybe the first night game in Fayetteville. They've got new lights, new lasers installed in the offseason. Maybe that will be enough to draw some fans into tonight's game. Arkansas hosting Tulsa, kickoff at 8 on SEC Network Plus. And that's a look at today in the SEC. Quick look at scores to see if any have changed within the SEC. Second-ranked Georgia continuing to lead Oklahoma 38-6. Georgia just scored to open up the fourth quarter in Athens. They are playing the end of the third quarter in Gainesville, where 21st-ranked Florida leads 4th-ranked Ole Miss 31-21. And Vandy has gotten on the board in the second half. Auburn leading the Commodores 14-9. Vandy just scored but had a two-point conversion fail. All right, when we return, Jonathan Rush and Kelly Nash ready to encourage the Gamecocks as Carolina hits the SEC road, taking on 8th-ranked Alabama tonight on ESPN. Kickoff getting closer. More of our best Gamecock coverage coming up in just a moment.
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0: They are two teams trending in opposite directions. The Gamecocks, who blitzed through the non-conference part of their schedule, suffered a big letdown after letting a double-digit lead get away in their SEC opener last week. An 8th-ranked Alabama, who started slowly in a league win at Kentucky, then got out of the blocks late again last week against Florida State, only to overwhelm both opponents in the second half of their games. These two teams, the Gamecocks and unbeaten Crimson Tide, face off tonight in Tuscaloosa, a 7 p.m. kickoff on ESPN. Speaking of teams, here's our favorite team as we get a pep talk from Jonathan Rush and Kelly Nash from 97.5 WCOS.
11: Thanks, Christopher. Hello, Kelly Nash.
12: Hey there.
11: I'm getting ready. By now, I'm grilling with my favorite 3 Gamecock fans. Shoulda, coulda, woulda.
12: Oh,
11: just a play here and a play there, brother. That's all we got to do. That's all we got to do is put it together. Just a play here and a play there. It's very true.
12: Or if you just played the first, second, and fourth quarters, do that in the third.
11: You know something? That's a great point. Because Alabama starts off slow, right? Typically in their games, they start off slow.
12: They are a second half team.
11: We start off fast.
12: So far this year, pretty good at the beginning.
11: And so as Lenoris goes, so goes the Gamecocks. This is going to be his breakout game.
12: Well, we're going to need it.
11: That's what Bryle said.
12: I mean, we have an 18% chance of winning according to the ESPN computers. That's not no chance. That's a small chance. But the way it's going to happen, if it's going to happen, First off, the good news is Alabama lost two of their edge rushers. So that should help a little bit. Lenoris needs to get a run game going. Doesn't have to be amazing. It just has to be able to stay ahead of the chains so they can't tee off on them in obvious pass situations. Now, Alabama gives up passing yards. I mean, Florida State threw for 375 yards or so. So it's we can do this. Mm-hmm. We have the skill set to pull it off.
11: Coach has already said we're past it. We're past last week. We're moving past it. Brow says we're coming out of it, and Lenoris is going to bounce back. Shoulda, coulda, woulda over here is going to have their mouth full of whatever I feed them off the grill so they can zip it. And then we'll get ahead to steam and get enough points on the board before the first half. And then in the third quarter, if by chance we don't really show up with the right attitude, and we'll still have enough to make sure that we win out in the long run.
12: We've been so close to beating Alabama the last
11: just to play
12: years.
11: Here and to play there.
12: I mean, it's really, they like playing Alabama. I really believe that this team wants to play Alabama, and they match up not too bad with them. This could be an upset, everybody.
11: And we don't have to worry about the colors clashing. Thanks, Nike. Don't even get me going again, okay? Go Cox!
0: Jonathan Rush and Kelly Nash from 97.5 WCOS, and of course, Kelly Hurd right here on WVOC every weekday on South Carolina's Morning News. If recent history tells us anything, it's that the Gamecocks can hang with Alabama. In fact, in their last two meetings in 2024 and again in 2025, the Tide trailed the Gamecocks going into the fourth quarter, but came back to win both games. One more reason so much focus was placed by Coach Shane Beamer on finishing games, and why last week's second half collapse against Mississippi State got so much negative attention for Beamer and his program. But here's a chance to prove, lesson learned, and for quarterback Lenoris Sellers to exercise some of his demons against the Tide. And how disciplined is this Alabama team that's been prone to slow starts? Will they be fully focused on a Carolina squad that lost last Saturday? Or could they get caught looking ahead? The Tide's next five games, at Mississippi State, Georgia, at Tennessee, Texas A&M, and at LSU. If Carolina didn't have a history of playing Bama tight, tonight's got all the makings of a trap game. Hey, don't forget to check back in after tonight's game is over for our fifth quarter postgame show. I'll take your talkbacks via the iHeartRadio app, bring you updated scores, and we hope to hear locker room reactions from Carolina coaches and players as soon as tonight's game is over. When we return, a preview from head coach Shane Beamer as our best Gamecock coverage continues in just a moment.
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0: Beamer Bites, as the Gamecocks try for the fifth top 10 road win for the program since 1981. Carolina visits 8th-ranked Alabama tonight at 7 on ESPN. He had no concern about how this team would handle adversity.
18: No, not at all. I think that's part of how you structure and build your off-season, if you will. When they come back in January, you try and put them in as many tough, critical, adverse moments as you can, starting in January, and all the things that we do in the weight room and in the off-season program. And then when they came back in May for summer school, the summer that we had, I mean, those are some, you know, when you're out there on the practice field and it's 140 degrees in July and you're carrying a 100-pound sandbag up and down the field for however many yards, that's pretty, there's some adversity in that for sure. And we overcame that and responded. But you're right, you can do all that. But until you get in a game in front of 80,000 fans, you don't really know. But I didn't have any doubt about the team being able to deal with adversity and going into the game, and didn't during the game when it was happening. And I don't now either.
0: Bouncing back when doubt surrounds his program.
18: You know, I mean, I think it's human nature when you're doubted, backed into a corner, or whatever you want to call it, or people say you suck, and there's a lack of respect. I think it's human nature. It's easy to respond to that. So that maybe that's something. I don't want to be in the position where we have to be doubted to respond and go, you know, play great. That's not what we want, and I don't feel like we are. The thing we try and do is just, you know, be consistent with the message. And it's not like last week I was acting one way with the team, and then all of a sudden we lose a game, so then I start acting completely different this week, and that's what rallies the troops. I mean, that's not how it works. We every game, win or lose, we come in Sunday, we coach correct, and then we respond and move on to the next week. I and our team, it's all about just consistency of performance and not being just up and down every week based on the result of a game on Saturday. Just stay consistent, stay steady, and I think that bodes well and allows you to have success more each and every week. But, you know, it's not hard. I mean, I'm other than the, you know, talk to my wife or to look at a text message that somebody sends me. I haven't looked at my phone this week, and I'm glad I haven't. But I know our players are, and all they have to do is click on their phone and read how much people say they suck. So that's easy, you know. That's just, to me, human nature and a natural reaction for guys. We got a good group of guys in that locker room, man. Like, they hurt. They want it. They're very prideful. They're very passionate. And, you know, all the meetings, whether it be from team meeting we had on Sunday, whether it be after the game in the locker room, it was evident, you know, how they would respond the right way. Practice Sunday night, some individual meetings that I had yesterday with guys. I always meet with the captains on Monday afternoon, the meeting that I had with the captains yesterday, the practice that we had today. You know, those are all signs of progress. Now, ultimately, you got to go play well on Saturday, and if it doesn't matter, it doesn't matter if you don't do that. But, you know, I've seen a lot of signs just throughout, not just today, but really ever since Saturday night in that locker room.
0: What message he wants to send when his team has a lead?
18: Yeah, I mean, that's me, and I'm the one that, you know, every coach is talking to their individual players during the week, and coordinators and strength coaches. You know, but the message starts with me, and I'm the one that stands up in front of the team on Sundays in the team meeting and on Tuesdays in the team meeting and after practice on Tuesday, Wednesday, and Thursday, and in the team meeting on Friday night and at the team meeting at the hotel on Saturday before we go to the game. So the message starts with me. So certainly you're always evaluating, and you know, you look back at your messaging when to the team when you, you know, go dominate and win a game in the fourth quarter like we've done around here some. You go back and look at your messaging when you don't finish the fourth quarter and lose a game, and making sure that you're, you know, saying the right things and being consistent with the message. But also each team is different, you know, going back to the question about the chemistry. I mean, every team is different in regards to how they receive the message, and each year is different. And this team is different than 25. So you look at, you know, what you're saying and the messaging, but making sure that you try and do the best job of giving the correct message to that team for that particular week, if that makes sense.
0: The response from his defense after letting Mississippi State rally for the win.
18: I think we all hurt from Saturday night. None of us were good enough. I mean, we left plays out there on offense. We left plays out there on special teams. We left plays out there on defense. You know, there's not moral victories, but there was also some things that you look at from Saturday and say, okay, you know, it's pretty good. The fact that we were able to play as physical as we did, and some things that we did offensively with, you know, total yardage and points we scored and defense getting a turnover. So certainly you build on that one, but no, nowhere near good enough. 41 points or whatever we gave up, like, that's not the standard here, and never will be. And those guys know it. So we came in here on Sunday, and those are some, you know, hard meetings that we have with players, and, you know, where we tell the truth in those meetings. And I told our players, I'll come in here with you guys each and every week, and I'm gonna have the players' backs, and it's all on me. But we go in that team meeting, and we're gonna tell the truth to one another too about what we see on tape, good and bad, behind closed doors. So we certainly did that with some individuals and units and the whole team, because we weren't good enough. When you give up 41 points and lose a game and blow a 2-score lead, it's not good enough. But they've approached it the right way and responded the right way, I felt like, on Sunday night at practice. And then the practice we had today, felt like they responded the right way. And like I said, we've moved on, and we're past that. We're on the, I don't pull the whole bullet Belichick, we're on the Cincinnati, but we're on the Cincinnati, and we've moved on, and that's kind of where we are. We need to be better.
0: Some fans are demanding a change at quarterback, but he's confident in his decision.
18: I see what I see in practice every week, and people on the outside of this building don't get to decide that. We win as a team, we lose as a team. And are there some throws that Lenoris would like to have back, or throws that he would like to make? Yeah, absolutely. And then there's also some plays that we made or didn't make on defense and special teams that every single person would like to have back. And as I told Lenoris, when you lose a football game, the two people that get the most blame are the head coach and the quarterback. And it's no different this week. And worry about what we can control. And Lenoris needs to be better. I need to be better. Our entire team needs to be better. And competition's a core value of this program. So, yeah, we got really good quarterbacks. Lenoris is a good quarterback. Cutter Woods is a good quarterback. And we're always competing in practice and working and striving to be our best each and every day and each and every week. And we weren't good enough on Saturday night. None of us were, starting with me.
0: Making sure penalties don't cost his team on the road after racking up nearly 100 yards worth in their last home game.
18: Yeah, you can't give the other team anything. Those were some tough calls that went against us the other night, some of them, but you know, you can't give teams stuff. I think too much is made of, you know, penalties. I've sometimes seen the best team in the SEC is the most penalized team. Like, we don't want to get penalties, don't get me wrong. One of our things in the plan to win is play smart football, which is having the least penalties of the opponent. I think we have in all three games this year. So I feel like we've played, you know, very disciplined for the most part. Too many the other night. Certainly that one of them took away a strip sack fumble that's going to give us the ball with, you know, a minute left or whatever in the first half and a chance to go up 30-16. And that's a, you know, tough play. But we got to play with better technique on the perimeter and not put ourselves in that position. So that's the biggest thing is, look, penalties are going to happen. I'd love to go into a game and have zero penalties. Is it realistic? Probably not. But what we got to do is just making sure, especially when you're on the road, the pre-snap penalties, because this is going to be the first time that we go into a stadium where it's really, really, really loud when we're on offense, and it's going to be hard to communicate. And that's where we've got to be great, is just the execution and the pre-snap stuff where we don't get penalties and we go backwards in a two-minute situation or any situation offensively when you put yourself in a tough position, because we've certainly seen it happen to other teams when they've come into our stadium with our crowd and the challenge that it can be for opposing offenses.
0: Comparing Keelan Russell to the Tide's two previous quarterbacks that faced the Gamecocks, Ty Simpson and Jalen Milroe.
18: He made a throw the other day against Florida State over on Florida State's sideline that's like just a unbelievable throw to be able to make that as a freshman on a rope. But then his athleticism, he makes the throws that Ty can make, and then you see his athleticism and his ability to run. It reminds you of Milroe.
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0: Beamer Bites, as the Gamecocks try to get the program's second win all time at Bryant-Denny Stadium. Carolina faces 8th-ranked Alabama tonight at 7 on ESPN. Bouncing back after the Mississippi State loss.
18: We faced adversity last week, and as I said after the game, now it's about how we respond. And we've responded the right way so far in practice this week. We lost a football game. There's lots of teams that have lost a football game. And the team we're playing last week, we talked about it as a team, or the team we're playing this week, we talked about it as a team. They lost a game last week to our last year to Florida State, and it was like probably not good in Tuscaloosa that week. And much respect to the Alabama football team for how they just continued to keep their heads down and go to work and ended up playing for the SEC championship and went to the playoff. So, again, this team will be judged by what we do from this point forward. And we've moved on, and we're excited about the opportunity.
0: Is there a thought to changing quarterbacks after Lenore Sellers' struggles last week?
18: I think every week you're always trying to get everybody to play. There certainly Lenoris needs to play better. We all need to play better. None of us were good enough on Saturday night, but you know, in practice each week, it's always about competition and getting everybody ready to play.
0: Scouting the Crimson Tide.
18: New week, going on the road Saturday night into a tough environment, one of the great environments in all of college football, and against a really, really good opponent. I think extremely highly of Coach DeBoer and the coach he is, the person he is. They've got a great coaching staff, and they're playing at a really high level right now. Dynamic on special teams, and you see great returners and make things tough on opponents. Offensively, the quarterback's playing really well. Three really good running backs that all present problems. Athletic offensive line, rugged, tough, physical tight end group. Respect the way they play, and really athletic and explosive on the perimeter. And then defensively, they're playing at a really high level. Obviously, a fantastic secondary. One of the best in the country at stopping the run, one of the best in the country at creating takeaways. Defensive backs, you know, they're all on the same page. They've got a lot of experience. The linebackers, we played against one last year when we played Virginia Tech. And then the other one's playing at a really high level right now. And then up front, they've got the Southern Cal transfer. Number one's a dude on the inside and the outside. He's lined up at defensive end. He's lined up at defensive tackle. They're edge rushers. So really good football team, but that's life in the SEC. That's what it's going to be the next we got seven more SEC games and then Clemson at the end of the season. So I'll sound like a broken record probably coming in here every Tuesday from here on out, because that's just what this league is about.
0: His teams changed from previous seasons, so there's no reason for comparisons.
18: It's a different team. I mean, 25 has nothing to do with 26. We've got 40-some players that weren't here last year. We got a lot of guys that were here last year. So every year is different. And I was making a comment, I think, in the preseason about, yeah, we've got some really good players that are coming back. And those are Dylan, Lenoris, Nick. Those guys were the reasons that we were picked so high going into 2025. And we fell woefully short of expectations, but they didn't stop being great players. And now they're back in 2026, and they're still really good players, and they're better than what they were in 24. All those players are. And so from that standpoint, it's not a new team because those guys are back, but it is a new team. The leadership's different. The culture, I mean, the chemistry of every team is different. And even the other night, with the adversity that we were facing in the third quarter, you could feel the different chemistry on the sideline that was different from last year when we had adverse situations. It felt different. It sounded different. And you saw that in the fourth quarter, not in the moral victories, but you saw that in the fourth quarter with the way that we, you know, battled back and had an opportunity to, you know, block a punt with 3 minutes left in the game. And if we block that punt, it's probably a scoop and score for a touchdown. And we're kicking off to them with 3 minutes left in the game and the 2 minute timeout and a chance to go get a stop and win the freaking thing. And we didn't get it done. We lost a football game, and now we got to respond.
0: What's his message to his team after last week's loss to Mississippi State?
18: Got to respond. I mean, we've got a loss. Texas A&M has a loss in the SEC. I don't think they're just packing up their stuff and calling it a season. LSU's got a loss in the SEC. Auburn's got a loss in the SEC. I think there's five teams that haven't played a game in the SEC, so we have a loss. So that's the message, is we lost a football game. And now we got nine left. We've got 25% of the season that we played. I don't like being 2-1. We've got 75% of the regular season left. And let's go play football. And if you got a competitive bone in your body, that's not a problem. Like, we've moved on. I mean, in this building, like, we've moved on. Saturday sucked. I can sit around and feel sorry for ourselves. Like, that's life, guys. Stuff happens. And we've moved on. And everybody else can talk about what does that look like and how are the comparisons to 26 and 25 and 24 and what are you telling your team? I ain't going to tell my team anything. We go respond and we go back to work. And that's what we've done this week. And love the response so far. And now we got to go play well. And guess what? If it's called sports, they may play better and coach better than us Saturday night. And they may win the football game. And we'll come back in here on Sunday and get right back to work again, because that's what life in the SEC is. I mean, Alabama, I just talked about them last year. Notre Dame lost to Northern Illinois 2 years ago.
1: They didn't shut down the program and blow everything up. They responded and they went and played for the national championship game in the same season. So that's easy. That's the message.
0: His team's red zone struggles, scheme or execution?
1: A little bit of both. I think, you know, we got to be better in this league. You got to score touchdowns in the red zone and you can't kick field goals, especially against a dynamic offense like Mississippi State and especially like a dynamic offense like we're playing this week. So if I sit here and say it's execution, then I'm throwing the players under the bus. If I say it's scheme, then I'm, you know, blaming the plan we came up with coaches. So it's a little bit of both. I feel like there are some different things that we maybe would have done. Sure. Are there some things execution wise that could have been a little bit cleaner? Yeah, absolutely. But I think that's anytime you don't have the success in a game that you want.
0: Cleaning up the defense after Mississippi State kept drives alive on third and longs in the second half last Saturday.
1: One, you give them credit. They did a nice job, but two of those were just complete busts by us. And that's what's disappointing. You know, if you convert a third down and guy goes makes an unbelievable play, that's one thing. But there were a couple of those where we're just not where we're supposed to be for whatever reason, and we gifted them 15 yards. And again, they made the plays. I'm not sitting here, the guy, if we could have, we had done this and we had done that. We busted. And we've got, as coaches, make sure, ask ourselves, why did that happen in that situation, and make sure we do a better job of putting our guys in the right situations when that stuff happens. And then, you know, tip your cap to them. They made plays, but we got to be better. And certainly when we get off the field on third down, when we have a chance to get off the field on third down, we got to get off the field on third down and stop the bleeding, because that's what happened a little bit in the third quarter the other night, was just the momentum. And we had some turnovers on offense. Well, the defense has got to go out there and put the ball down and stop the bleeding. And it just magnified, because none of the three phases were where we needed to be in that third quarter, which is frustrating. But that starts with me, certainly.
0: What a win would do for Lenora Sellers' confidence.
1: I think it'd be great. I don't think his confidence is an issue. It is what it is. The last 2 years, the game has come down to the last possession. And 2024 and 2025, we had the ball with a chance to win or tie. And we didn't get it done. Got to protect the ball better. You know, it's been 2 years in a row that this game's come down to the last possession, but it's 2 years in a row that we haven't won the turnover battle. We turned it over four times over there a couple years ago. We turned it over twice last year and tied the turnover battle. So it would be great for all of us, obviously, but, you know, I don't want to speak for Lenoris. I don't think his confidence is an issue right now, and I don't think he's sitting there saying, you know, we've lost two heartbreakers to Alabama. Certainly there's a lot of things that you take from the game the last couple years, because all the coordinators are the same on their side, at least. So you can look at the last 2 years and get some similarities from the coordinators and whatnot. But it's the next game, and be great for all of us. But certainly, you know, I know we went over there 2 years ago and we turned the ball over and missed an opportunity. And I was proud of how Lenoris and our team responded because of what we did 7 days later in Norman, Oklahoma. And we talked about it. I don't want to get to the point where we're, you know, 3-3 and rallying the troops again like we did in 2024. Let's make sure we don't even get to that point. And got to go play well.
0: Beamer Bites. As the Gamecocks try to avenge two close losses to the Tide in their last two meetings, Carolina faces 8th-ranked Alabama tonight in Tuscaloosa, a 7 o'clock kickoff on ESPN.
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21: A nor'easter and a full moon. I'm Carmen Roberts, Fox News. A powerful nor'easter is slamming the East Coast from North Carolina to New England, and it's going to get worse with the full moon, which will cause higher tides. And now word that a person has died from the storm after a tree fell on a man in Brooklyn. New York Governor Kathy Hochul's warning residents,
22: it's ferocious and it needs to be taken seriously.
21: And this is the most powerful storm to hit the area since Superstorm Sandy.
22: Mark my words, much more is coming.
21: Fox weather meteorologist Jane Minara has more on the storm.
2: Heavy band of rain lifting up into southern New England has prompted a flash flood warning for parts of southern Massachusetts, where we are expecting to pick up our biggest rain totals, upwards of 3 to 5 inches of rain through the duration of this storm. Top winds, 30 to 40 mile per hour gusts. Nantucket earlier today gusted in the 60s. A little further down south into the Jersey Shore, we have a northerly wind at the Jersey Shore that will persist as we head into tonight, but unfortunately expecting another high tide to arrive anywhere between 8 o'clock tonight and 10 p.m. up through New England. Major flooding expected yet again, where we will see that compounding effect of the wind and the waves.
6: And the storm is causing travel delays and power outages as well.
8: It made its turn to the west, so it will track parallel with the Hawaiian Islands. We expect a lot more rain to come in, and that is a big concern on the Big Island, also in Maui as well.
6: Well, that was Robert Ray talking about Hurricane Nolo, which is heading towards Hawaii with 100-mile-an-hour winds. And the other hurricane in the Pacific is Hurricane Polo, 145-mile-an-hour winds. 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
23: 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Just click listen, then swipe right and hear the latest news updates on your time. 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
6: In Tennessee, the SEC football crowd at Neyland Stadium went wild with cheers as Air Force One flew over the stadium. President Trump arrived at the game before the kickoff of the first Tennessee-Texas meeting since 1969, and the Longhorns beat the Vols 20-17. In the meantime, President Trump is cheering his three-day state visit with Chinese President Xi in D.C., even though it ended without any major agreements. Fox's Steve Harrigan reports.
27: They were able to extend the tariff truce for several months. He was able to show himself as an equal to the superpower on the world stage, being met on the tarmac, not according to protocol, having a state dinner in his honor. And also no surprises about Taiwan. This $14 billion military package to Taiwan, still delayed by President Trump, who's called it an important bargaining chip in the future. So a lot of wins for President Xi, but most of all, the ship is still sailing smoothly between China and the U.S.
6: And this as President Trump urges the presidents of Ukraine and Russia to make a deal.
28: President Donald Trump urging both sides to make a deal to end this war. It, of course, follows his meeting with President Zelensky earlier this week at the U.N. General Assembly.
29: I want him to settle with Putin, and I want Putin to settle with him.
28: And Moscow and Kyiv exchanged drone strikes. In Ukraine, at least 4 people were killed. Homes, kindergarten, university, and energy infrastructure were damaged. While in Russia, Ukrainian strikes targeted oil refineries and industrial sites. During his speech Wednesday, Zelensky urged countries at the U.N. to cut off Russia's revenue through sanctions and trade restrictions. Russian Foreign Minister Sergei Lavrov addressed the U.N. defending the war and taking aim at Western countries. He later met with Germany's foreign minister, who last month accused Russia of attempting to target a Ukrainian cargo plane with a drone at an airport in eastern Germany.
6: Fox's Stephanie Bennett reporting from London. And I'm Carmen Roberts, and this is Fox News.
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0: Broadcasting live from Denver, Colorado, it's the Weekend with Michael Brown. 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It's free. You can make a donation if you want to, but it's free. And I put articles up there that I either don't get to on air or that I've gotten to on air, but I want to go more in-depth on. And I think you would find some of them interesting. I did an article a couple of weeks ago because I went to an event. It was a 9/11 remembrance. And someone had asked, they were having a panel discussion at the end, and somebody asked a brother of a victim how long it took before they knew that his brother had died. And the guy said, I didn't know until April of 2022. And the room gasped. And it bothered me because I realized at that moment that that audience didn't know why it took those 7 months to find his body or to find even something that would identify him. And so I told the entire story about something called Fresh Kills. That's not meant to be rude. That's actually the name of a landfill. And I think you might enjoy that program or that article. Anyway, all those are the kind of articles. And I've got articles about, you know, people right now, the one I just put up this week, I went to Sam's and filled up my Jeep Grand Cherokee, uses regular unleaded, cost me $101. I was telling my audience this week that once I got past $90, I was like, oh, come on. I want to get to 100. I just want to be able to say I paid more than $100 for. I got to $101. But that made me think about, wait a minute, $101 today, what would that have cost me 10 years ago or 20 years ago in those dollars? So I went, this is what kind of life I have. I went home and I started doing the analysis of $4.05 a gallon today. What is that in dollars from 10 or 20 years ago? And the shocking answer is, oh, we've been here before. And actually, it's not quite as bad in terms of the value of the dollar as it has been in the past. That's the kind of thing I put up there. So heckofajob.com, heckofajob.com. It's a Substack platform. Go subscribe. Doesn't cost you anything. This week, while the United Nations was having their General Assembly, Volodymyr Zelensky, the president of Ukraine, sat down and did an interview. And in that interview, he was asked about diesel, our diesel, your fuel, your diesel, the stuff in the tank of the rig parked out at the truck stop somewhere. Here's why they asked. For months now, Ukrainian drones have been flying hundreds of miles into Russia and blowing up oil refineries that are really close to Moscow. In other words, Zelensky and the Ukrainians have taken the war and said, okay, you're going to blow up our infrastructure, we're going to blow the crap out of your infrastructure. And they've been targeting oil refineries. In fact, Zelensky said in that interview that he thinks they've knocked out 45% of Russia's refining. Now, that's his number, and he's got every reason in the world to round it up. But the International Energy Agency puts it about to a third. Still, that's significant. Either way, Russia used to be one of the biggest diesel sellers on the entire planet, and now Russia has banned its own diesel exports. Why? Because they got to keep their own trucks running. They got to keep their own tanks running. You take that much diesel off the world market, and you're going to pay for it in Colorado. You're going to pay for it in Wyoming. You're going to pay for it in Arkansas. You're going to pay for it in Florida. You're going to pay for it all across this country. And Trump knows that. So there was Trump a week ago standing on a golf course in Ireland back on September, I think it was the 13th or 14th, and he said it out loud. Here's the quote. Mr. Zelensky has to do one thing. He has to stop knocking out diesel fuel in Russia. He went on to say, and again I'm quoting, there are plenty of other targets. Don't hit diesel fuel because that's hurting the entire world. Now, the Financial Times reported that on a phone call just last Sunday. And so they pressed Zelensky on it again. And they asked Zelensky, and he gave them one sentence. Our lives are more important than the price of energy. He also told them that when he and the president sat down in New York, energy prices didn't come up. And he said he expects the president to push for what he calls some sort of energy ceasefire. Both sides stop hitting each other's oil in the refinery. Now think about that. Both sides are screaming, hey, stop it. Now, the price of the diesel that your trucker fills up with this morning is being decided in Kiev and in Moscow and in Tehran and on the Strait of Hormuz and at a pumping station in the Saudi desert that got hit by drones a couple of weeks ago. Every one of those was a war decision. None of them is a decision that you and I get to make at the pump. That's the part nobody running for office wants to say, so I'll say it. The texts are amazing. Truckers, farmers, a guy who runs a small excavation company, and they all end in some version of the same sentence. Something has to be done. Well, I think they're right. Something does have to be done. So I want to talk about what's actually been done over the past 2 weeks, what's being proposed, and whether any of that gets the number on the pump to start rolling, to stop rolling over and over and over until I hit $101 and go, whoopee, I broke a record. Tuesday, the national average for diesel hit $6.53. I chose that date because that was an all-time record. A year ago, it wasn't $6.53, it was $3.69. Now, the same day at the United Nations, the president said he wants a diesel export ban. And he said, I've said, let's not send out the diesel. We make a lot of diesel. I talked about that. Wednesday, Politico reported that the administration was drawing up a 90-day ban on diesel exports. So when the markets heard that, diesel futures fell on that news. Refiner stocks fell. And within hours, a White House official said, oh, it's another fake story. Then it got interesting. Because Chris Wright, the Secretary of Energy, the man whose job is, in fact, this. Here's what he said about a ban on exports. The blunt tool of banning diesel exports definitely does not work. And then he said about the idea of shutting off exports completely. He said, nobody wants a full blanket ban of zero exports of diesel. Now, he's talking about some kind of, I guess, a voluntary arrangement with the refiners instead of a ban. Now, according to Politico, the Treasury Secretary and the Interior Secretary, they're both against a ban, too. One of the president's own energy advisors told Politico, these are terrible ideas. So that's where we are. The president likes it. His energy secretary, his treasury secretary, his interior secretary don't like the idea. Well, guess what? I trust the guys who run the numbers for a living when it comes to this. So let's go check something about the numbers. I'll be right back.
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1: Welcome back to The Weekend with Michael Brown. 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It's free. Doesn't cost you anything. You might learn something from it. Yeah. We're talking about diesel prices. Let's check something, because every headline that you've been reading all week long says that diesel is still climbing. The AP ran it Wednesday or Thursday under the word skyrocketing. Here's what the numbers actually did. Tuesday, these are the number I haven't checked since I put this together. Tuesday, $6.53. Wednesday, $6.52. Hey, it went down by a penny. Quit your bitching. It went down by a penny. One day, one penny. Now, that's not a trend, obviously. And I should check right now, but it's probably going right back up. But look what's underneath the price. Oil. Crude oil is falling. Brent was down around $97 a barrel midweek. That's a two-week low, and I think that was on hopes for talks with Iran and a little more oil getting out of the Gulf, particularly out of Saudi Arabia. Oil was over $130 in physical trading in Europe just last week. So crude has been bouncing up and down, trend lines a little bit downward, and diesel sits at a record anyway. That tells you something important. When I tell you that the price of oil has been bouncing up and down, and the trend line is generally down a little bit, that tells you that the shortage is not oil. We've got oil. What's the shortage? What's causing the price spike on diesel? Refining. The machinery that turns the oil into diesel. The gap between what a refiner pays for a barrel of crude and what it gets for diesel hit a record this week. The gap is where your pain sits. Now, keep that in your head for the next question, because that's going to answer the next question. A lot of you have taken this one step further. All right, Michael, forget diesel. Stop exporting our crude oil. Keep all of our oil here, and our refineries can make more diesel out of it. Now, I understand that logic, because we export somewhere between 3.5 and nearly 5 million barrels a day of our own crude oil, depending on the week. Keep it home, make diesel out of it, and that just sounds like, well, that's just common sense. Here's why it doesn't work. First, our refineries are full. They've been running at 97, 98% of capacity for weeks. That's the hardest they have run since the late 1990s. You can bring them all the crude oil in Texas, and they can't run another barrel through. There's no room left in the building. The trucks will just be stopped at the gate. Hey, there's no room at the end for your oil. Second, the oil that we export is not the oil that our refineries are built to run. The crude oil that comes out of the Permian Basin in Texas, or the Bakken in Colorado and the Dakotas, is light. L-I-G-H-T, light. The big refineries on the Gulf Coast, they were built decades ago to run the heavier crude, the kind that we buy from Canada and Mexico and South America, and quite frankly, we'll start getting from Venezuela. That's why even at record production, we still import more crude oil than it exports. We sell the light stuff and buy the heavy stuff

0: because that's what our machines are built to refine. But third, look at the price. Oil is bouncing around and kind of falling a little bit. Diesel's at a record. If the problem was not enough crude, oil would be the thing going up. And here's what a crude export ban would actually do. It traps the light oil in Texas and North Dakota, in the Permian and the Bakken Basin. The price at the wellhead would drop. The drillers do what anybody does when you cut their price. They put down the rigs. A year from now, you've got less oil. And still, you don't have any more diesel. Now, we've done this before. Congress banned crude exports in 1975, and we kept the ban on for 40 years. When they finally lifted that ban in 2015, the government went back and checked. Government price or gasoline prices were unchanged or just slightly lower. So you see, banning oil exports to fix a refinery shortage is like cutting off the water main because the faucet's too small. Now, why is a ban the president's own energy team hates still being discussed? Duh. Look at the calendar. The election is just a few weeks away. The Associated Press wrote it up this week. Diesel prices are rattling Republicans, as they should. Ashley Hinson, the Republican running for Senate in Iowa, said, "Iowans are being squeezed and should not have to foot the bill at the pump or the checkout line for the war in Iran." In Kansas, the Democrat running against the Republican, Adam Hamilton, is telling crowds farmers are afraid they can't keep their operations going. Nate Silver, the pollster, ran a piece with the headline, "Diesel prices could crush Republicans in the heartland." Farm country, truck country, the Republican base paying $6.50 for diesel in the middle of a harvest. So when a senator from Iowa demands an embargo, or a congresswoman in a close race demands a ban, and the president says, "Let's not send out the diesel," I don't think anybody's lying to you. I truly believe they're scared. That's it. They're scared. And a scared politician wants to be seen doing something, anything, before the first Tuesday in November. Now, that's my read, and I think it's a pretty fair read. And I understand it. If I were on the ballot, and I was on the ballot in Iowa, I might be saying the same thing. But a policy we pick because it looks like action 6 weeks before an election, that's a policy you're going to live with in January after the election's over and the snow plows need diesel. Now, imagine you're in Europe. Here's something that's been rattling around my head since yesterday. We worry about the truckers here, and we should worry about the truckers here. But picture for a moment, just for the argument, picture being someone in Europe. Over there, it's more than the trucks. Nearly 4 out of 10 of every car on the road in Europe runs on diesel. The family car, the commuter car, the little hatchback your cousin in Germany drives to work. And 96% of their trucks run on diesel. So when diesel goes up in Europe, it isn't just the freight bill. Oh, it's your drive to work. It's taking the kids to school. And here's what they're paying. In France, diesel hit a record this past week. €2.41 a liter. That's almost 4 liters in a gallon. You do the math, and the Frenchman is paying more than €9 a gallon. At the exchange rate, that's somewhere north of $10 a gallon for the diesel. $10 a gallon? To drive to work. Now, a big share of that is their government's own taxes, like it is everywhere else, which are enormous, but that's their choice. But the jump this fall is the same war and the same refinery shortage that we've got. The European Union's average diesel price is the highest it's been since they started keeping track of this back in 2005. And Europe also just lost its Saudi crude. Aramco told European refiners last week, "There's no October oil coming, so who do they call? They call us." In fact, the Netherlands is one of our hugest, largest diesel customers. So think about what a ban says. Text lines open, 33103, keyword Michael Mike. What's a ban really telling us?
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0: Welcome back to the Week with Michael Brown. Glad to have you with me. I appreciate you tuning in. Text line's always open, 33103, keyword Mike or Michael. If you want to follow me on social media platforms, whether it's X, Facebook, or Instagram, they're all at generally Michael D. Brown, and I'd appreciate a follow. I think you'd enjoy some of the arguments I get into. Back to some of the texts that I've received. Here's the honest list. And some of this is already happening, and I don't think any of it is as satisfying to most people as a outright ban on the export. The biggest one is the war. If the president can get what Zelensky calls an energy ceasefire, where Russia and Ukraine both quit hitting each other's refineries and quit hitting their power plants, some of that Russian diesel comes back to the world market. Now, if there's ever a deal with Iran, that's not going to happen, or the Strait of Hormuz opens, that could happen, the Gulf's oil and the Gulf's diesel comes back. Now, there's no doubt in my mind that the president's working all of these, and he worked all of them at the UN this week. That's the lever that actually moves the number, and I wish him luck on that, and I mean that sincerely. Keep the refineries we have running flat out and help them do it. The Jones Act waiver, that's what allows American fuel to move between American ports on foreign ships. That expires on November 15th. That needs to be extended. I go one step further. Congress needs to repeal the Jones Act. Look at the rules that Washington controls. There's a federal mandate that makes refiners buy ethanol credits. And there's a bunch of analysts out there that say it says that that's adding real money to the price of a gallon right now. Stop that. A federal mandate? Why do you think there's a federal mandate to buy ethanol credits? And I'm saying this sitting right on the edge of the reason why. You know what it is? Farm country. Corn, wheat, soybeans, whatever they can sell to make ethanol. And a lot of analysts say that's adding real money to the price of a gallon of gas right now. If you got, in fact, I just don't believe in ethanol credits anyway, but I know if you're living in farm country, you probably just turn the radio off. But ethanol, we've been adding ethanol. We've been doing all of this. We're never going to switch to ethanol. Takes up too much land. Takes up too much time, energy. It's not efficient. No, just stop it. Next, if Chris Wright, the energy secretary, could get the refiners to voluntarily keep more product at home for the harvest and for the winter heating season, that's great. But a handshake deal the refiners agreed to is a very different animal from a ban that they're scrambling to get out from under. And there's the long one. And this is the one that I could talk about for the rest of the day. Let's start with California. California is, or was, at one time, one of the largest refining operations in the entire world. And because of the greeny weenies, because of all of the mandates about special blends, special this, special that, they packed up and they went away. I forget who the most recent one was, but I think it was Valero. Just shut down one of their refineries in California, said, no, we're done. We're just done. I don't blame them at all. If I were running Valero, if I was running ExxonMobil, if I was running any of the companies that have refineries in California, I'd be shutting them down too. The stupidity of some of the rules in California is what's destroying our refining capacity. And I would add that this is also a national security problem. We're talking about the West Coast. We're talking about the West Coast. Think about all of the air bases. Think about all of the ports. Those need refined products. And we're just shutting them down. California lost more of them this year. That's the thing I'd put on the campaign signs if I were running. It doesn't fix October. It fixes the next war. It just boggles my mind that we look at refineries and say, oh, they're running at capacity. That tells me there's a market for more capacity. Because if we have more capacity, and I know, as I'm thinking about this out loud, more capacity means you've got to comply with the rules. The rules need to be changed. The rules need to be lessened, to be loosened up a little bit. That takes time. And then the capital infusion that it would take, and the oil and gas companies have the infusion. They've got the capital to do it if they wanted to. The cost that it would take to start building a refinery right now, those costs are skyrocketing because of oil and gas shortages, and the cost of everything is high right now. So they would be building a refinery at peak cost. They would be doing it at a time when the permitting process is at peak slowdown. So all of my argument about opening new refineries is a legitimate argument. We need more refining capacity, and we ought to build new ones that can refine our own kind of crude. But, well, as I look out across the Rocky Mountains right now, that's going to take about as long as it would take me to just start walking and try to cross the Continental Divide and eventually get to California. By then, somebody might have made a decision to build a refinery, let alone actually start building one. I spent years cheering the idea of drill, baby, drill. And I think I was right. And we did drill. We have record production. And this week, oil fell to a two-week low, while diesel sat at a record. That's the whole story in two numbers right there. We built the wells, but we did not build the refineries. I cheered for half the job, and the truckers are right. Something has to be done. But the hard truth about what that something is this. It's a ceasefire in a war that we don't control. It's a deal with the Iranians, that we're still negotiating or still getting ready to annihilate, according to Trump. And refineries will take years to build. None of that fits on a bumper sticker, and none of it happens by election day. Now, Zelensky says that his people's lives are worth more than the price of energy. Whatever you think of him, that's the sentence of a man deciding what the price of diesel is going to be. And he's not the guy at the fuel island in your town. But what he says is true. They're fighting for their survival. Do you blame them? Oh, you can be irritated about it. You can think it's mad. You can be mad because it's driving up the price of diesel. But he's trying to defend himself. If we were trying to defend ourselves and somebody started attacking our power grid, somebody started attacking our generation capacity, we'd be screaming bloody murder just like him. So I understand his frustration, and I understand that there's a truth in that sentence about his people's lives are worth more than the price of energy. So forget what you think about the Russia-Ukraine war. Forget about any of that. What that says is true, and we'd be saying exactly the same thing if we were under attack. So we can build refineries. That'll take a long time. We can bring what's happening in the Middle East to an end. That will take time. But the thing we should not be doing is imposing a ban, because that will simply drive the prices higher, and then people will be screaming at me and screaming at each other about the high price and wondering why the price is high. Because we tried the experiment before, for several years back in 1975, and we looked back, and it didn't lower the price at all. In fact, it increased the price. Hang tight. I'll be right back.
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0: I appreciate you tuning in. I was dead scrolling on X this week, and I ran across a poster about illegal immigration or migration into the United Kingdom. And it said some kind of shocking things, and I decided to go chase that rabbit hole, and I found out, well, it was fake. But here's what else I found. The British government, this was from Birmingham in the UK. The British government really did print posters for asylum seekers. Real posters back in August on a real government website with a real crest, and one of them explains the word consent. It says, and now I'm quoting the government, in the United Kingdom, both people must say yes to sex. Wow! Really? We have to put that on a poster? And we got to put it on the side of buses? If you have sex with someone who does not want to, that is rape. In fact, this poster went on to say that it is still rape if you are married to them. It is still rape if they said yes once and then changed their mind. That is a real poster. If you found that, your eyes are not lying to you. A Western government in the year 2026 decided that the people arriving on their shores needed to be told on a poster with a photo that rape is a crime. There was another one about child abuse. It spells out that you may not have sexual contact with a child under the age of 16. That is real. Every single bit of it. On the government's own website. I checked it again today. Nigel Farage stood up and he said the Home Office, that's the equivalent of our Department of Homeland Security, he said the Home Office spent their money on printing those posters. And he's right, they did do that. So look at what they chose to print. Not a poster about bus routes. Not a poster about how to see a doctor. A poster telling grown men that rape is a crime. A poster telling them not to touch a child. Somebody in that building of the Home Office looked at the whole list of things a newcomer might need to know and decided that those were the two things that needed saying out loud in pictures. And that's not me editorializing. That's the government's own table of contents. So the people that posted the fake poster, they had it easy. They didn't have to invent a world where the government hands out "don't be an animal" posters to migrants. That world already exists. The government built it in August. And all the forger had to do that made the fake poster, all he had to do was print one more in the same font and glue it on a bus. That's the most dangerous kind of lie. Not the wild one. The one sitting one inch to the left of the truth. Now go back to the bus that was in Telford. Because there was a real crime that night that I saw this poster. And it's ugly. And you deserve the real version and not the cartoon that I saw. Last Friday evening in Madeley, a bus driver was doing his job. A man got to him, assaulted him, threw him off his own bus, then drove the bus down the wrong side of High Street and into other people's cars, just one after another after another. The armed police caught it and stopped it in about 10 minutes. You can do a lot of damage in 10 minutes. Now the driver, a working man who had started his shift that morning, expecting to go home that night, instead went to the hospital with minor injuries. Oh, it could have been a lot worse. The man they've named in the charges is Ali Balhaad, 33 years old. Police say that he's a Yemeni national who had been in the area for maybe a week. They've charged him with a stack of things, assaulting the driver, taking the bus, dangerous driving, threats to kill, and so much more. He's in custody. He appeared in front of a magistrate sometime yesterday. I haven't checked to see what happened. And now I have to do the least popular thing that a talk show host can probably do, which is slow you down at the exact moment that you probably want to speed up. He is charged. He is not convicted. I'm a lawyer. I can't help you and lie to you in the same breath. The police have not said that this guy was an asylum seeker. They have not said how he got into the country. They have not said one word about his religion. Everything past Yemeni national, here about a week, and charged. Everything else you think you already know about that man, somebody else put in your head. Maybe it turns out to be true. Honestly, I think it probably will turn out to be true. But we don't know yet, and we'll find out in a courtroom. But right now, it's a story wearing the clothing of a fact. So let me set the two pieces of paper on the table, side by side, because this was never really about the bus. The first piece of paper that I saw, the poster, was a fake poster. It was a lie dressed up to look like an official government fact. Oh, and it traveled. It traveled fast and it traveled far because it flattered what a lot of us already believe, including yours truly. The second piece of paper is blank. And I want to tell you what's supposed to be printed on it. Because once I'd really run all of this down, I went looking for the one thing that would actually settle the argument. Not a poster, not a clip, the numbers. I wanted to know how much crime in Britain is actually committed by asylum seekers, by recent arrivals, by the very people that all of the posters, fake and real, are aimed at. That's the real question under all of it. That's the one worth fighting about. You know what? You can't find out. Now, I told you before, I use LexisNexis. I use a couple of Claude AI platforms. Claude's one of them. I use those to do my research because LexisNexis I've used since I was a baby lawyer, and they now have an AI platform, and they're really good at finding things that you can't find using Google or that you can't find digging for yourself. I can't find the numbers. Not because I didn't look. I can't find the numbers because the answer does not exist. In fact, the British government's own statistics office says it straight out. It does not hold a breakdown of crime by asylum seeker or immigration status. Now, people have filed formal requests demanding the numbers, like a Freedom of Information Act request. The answer comes back the same. We don't have that. And we can't give you that. Sit. And think about the size of that for a moment. The Home Office, their Department of Homeland Security, prints a poster implying, hey, here's a problem. It's a problem with how asylum seekers behave. And the very same government that recognizes the problem publishes not one number telling you how big the problem actually is inside that actual group. Oh, they'll show you the warning. They won't show you the books. Now, there is one partial number they do keep, foreign national offenders. Now, as far as this fight goes, that's about as useless as you can get. A foreign national is just somebody that crossed the English Channel who's a Frenchman who decided to go have dinner in London one night. That bucket, foreign national offenders, could be an American banker, an Irish nurse, a Polish bricklayer, all right next to the guy who illegally came off a boat. Foreign national is not an asylum seeker. It is not an illegal alien. It is not any one country, and it is not any one faith. And even that half a loaf number, the government only started breaking it down by type of crime a few months ago, back in May, and only after years of being dragged toward it kicking by people who accused them of hiding the ball. So understand where that leaves us. Where it leaves everybody. These are people who badly want you to believe the problem is enormous. And a few of them will forge a bus poster to prove it. And there's a government that appears to badly not want you to know the real size of the problem at all, wherever it is. And so they just won't count. Wow. They won't count the crimes. Hang tight. I'll be right back.
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15: A confirmed death. I'm Paul Stevens, Fox News. The nor'easter that's slamming the East Coast has claimed life today. Police say a 56-year-old man was killed by a falling tree in New York. Meantime, tens of thousands of travelers delayed, many facing flight cancellations as that nor'easter continues to pound the Northeast with heavy rain and winds. Fox's CB Cotton at LaGuardia Airport in New York.
16: New York State, New Jersey, and Connecticut are all expected to get more rain as the day goes on. And New York Governor Kathy Hochul says with tonight's full moon, it could create an even worse situation with coastal flooding and powerful rough surf.
17: We expect waves as tall as 20 feet in some areas. Winds will be just as powerful as the waves. Wind gusts exceeding 50, even 60 miles an hour. Have already been recorded on Long Island.
16: But the most significant impacts are expected in New England. Boston and coastal Massachusetts are facing pounding rain, street flooding, and wind gusts that could reach up to 60 miles an hour later today.
15: And thousands are without power, 40 million in the path of that storm. Hurricane Nolo, meantime, running parallel to the Hawaiian Islands, and folks are waiting there.
18: Hurricane Nolo, a Category 2 right now, spinning at about 140 miles to the south of us, and it made its turn to the west, so it will track parallel with the Hawaiian Islands. We expect a lot more rain to come in, and that is a big concern on the Big Island, also in Maui as well. We do expect a lot more rain to come, and that is why the island nation of Hawaii is hunkering down. The county here telling people to stay inside, do not go out today, as we're seeing emergency officials flanked up and down the roadways and big wind gusts coming in.
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15: President Trump met with China's President Xi Jinping earlier in the week.
22: President Trump says that Chinese President Xi Jinping agrees that Iran should never have a nuclear weapon. That was during this week's three-day U.S.-China summit here in D.C. But the two did not spend much time talking about things like Taiwan or even AI, according to the president. That is because he says on Taiwan, Xi knows the U.S. position and that that's not changing. Now, for AI, both the U.S. and China have agreed.